0: this peace proposal. The White House argues the war has effectively ended under a ceasefire. That means the president will not need congressional approval for renewed military action. Walter Morris reports.
1: Donald Trump says he isn't satisfied with the latest ceasefire proposal Iran presented to mediators in Pakistan. He says talks are ongoing, but the two sides are still very far away from reaching a permanent peace agreement, and they'll negotiate by phone for the near future. The U.S. and Iran have been in a standoff since the two countries agreed to a ceasefire about 4 weeks ago. Friday, Iranian state media reported that Tehran submitted a new peace proposal to mediators in Pakistan. Shortly after, the White House released a statement saying it wouldn't share details from private diplomatic conversations, but repeated the administration's stance that Iran can never possess a nuclear weapon. Hours later, Trump weighed in, telling reporters that he wasn't happy with the proposal and that Iran has two options, make a deal or the U.S. will, quote, blast them away. Iran's foreign minister says Tehran is ready to pursue diplomacy if the U.S. changes its excessive demands and threatening rhetoric. And the new peace proposal comes as the administration is facing growing political pressure in Washington. Friday, May 1st, marked a critical milestone for the conflict in Iran. Under U.S. law, the president needs congressional approval for any military action that lasts longer than 60 days. Senior Trump administration officials say that law doesn't apply because they believe the war in Iran ended when the ceasefire began in early April. Thursday, Defense Secretary Pete Hegseth delivered that message to lawmakers on Capitol Hill. And Friday, Trump dismissed the deadline as he left the White House.
2: Because it's never been sought before. There's been numerous, many, many times, and nobody's ever gotten it before. They consider it totally unconstitutional. But we're always in touch with Congress. But nobody's ever sought it before. Nobody's ever asked for it before. It's never been used before. Why should we be different?
1: And Trump's comments come as Americans are feeling more economic fallout from the conflict. Friday, the price of gas jumped 9 cents overnight to $4.39 a gallon. That's the biggest one-day increase in the last 6 weeks. Gas prices have climbed 33 cents over the last week, and they're 47% higher than they were when the war started in February. According to the American Automobile Association, the national average price is now at the highest level since July 2022. And Friday, Trump repeated previous claims that gas prices will come down when the war ends. Walter Morris, CGTN, Washington.
0: The United Arab Emirates has officially left OPEC, stripping the oil cartel of its third largest producer. The UAE says the move is to, quote, focus on national interests and help increase its oil sales. Johannes Plesberger reports from Vienna on what the exit could mean for the global oil market.
3: OPEC is losing one of its most important members. The United Arab Emirates have been a compliant member for many years, possessing one of the greatest spare capacities within the world's largest group of oil producers. In other words, it was the second most important swing producer capable of increasing production to help ease prices. Now, without the UAE, OPEC has less influence on global oil supply, as much of its former spare capacity will likely be released onto the market in the near future.
4: Well, the UAE, first of all, will increase the production from currently 3.4 million to 5 million barrels. That is a nice income for them. That has been a struggling point for the last couple of years already. But they also will lose importance. OPEC is not only a group that is sharing same interest, they're also a research organization. They're a group where similar ministers of similar countries are meeting and exchanging their ideas. And, well, the UAE won't be part of it.
3: Meanwhile, OPEC Plus members Russia and Kazakhstan said they will not follow the UAE and leave the organization, while reaffirming their support, which does not come as a surprise, as their interests have been more closely aligned with OPEC than those of the UAE. Abu Dhabi, meanwhile, is reassessing its role and contributions across multilateral organizations, but is not considering any further withdrawals at this time. The announcement comes after some speculation that the UAE could exit other regional groups, like the Gulf Cooperation Council and the Arab League. Having come under attack during the Iran war, the UAE has distanced itself from fellow Gulf countries while strengthening its relationships with the United States and Israel. Johannes Plesberger, CGTN, Vienna.
5: 9%, rounding off a really strong week, up about 1.08% over the last 5 days. The Nasdaq finished up 0.89%, gaining more than 1.27% over the

0: The week. So it was a strong finish on Friday after a good few days for investors. This week we've been keeping a close eye on the price of oil, especially Brent crude, which is still very expensive due to the constrained supply from the Middle East. On Friday afternoon, Brent crude was $108 a barrel, and yes, that is well below the $120 that we saw earlier in the week. But it's important to remember that when the war began, Brent crude was about $71 a barrel, so a big difference there. And that is translating into higher costs for everyday Americans who are now paying around $4.39 a gallon of gas compared with $3.20 at the same time last year. We also heard a warning from the chief executive of ExxonMobil, Darren Woods, who told shareholders on a call that the market has not fully absorbed the impact of the oil disruption, suggesting more bad news may be coming. Another story making headlines on Friday involved Spirit Airlines amid multiple reports that it is preparing to cease operations because high fuel costs have made it unable to navigate its way out of a difficult financial situation. There was some expectation, business, Spirit being one of them, and it has been a positive week for investors here in the United States, a positive start to the month of May. Mitch McCann, CGTN, New York.
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0: Welcome to Tech Focus. Our topic today, electric vehicles in China. Chinese automakers had a record BYD and Geely. Chinese tech company Dreame has been showing off its products in San Francisco. One of them is a new concept car that's literally taking off. CGTN's Mark Niu reports.
1: Chinese company Dreame arrives in San Francisco to launch its four-day tech conference called Dream Next. Dreame unveils its most futuristic project yet, aerospace technology powering a twin engine for the Nebula Next 01 concept jet edition EV.
2: The fastest acceleration on the planet, lightning in motion, a new way to move from the future.
3: They emphasize that just as important is the brain.
1: Dreame Auto's chief marketing officer describes the car as being controlled by a central brain, where sub-agents control the cockpit, chassis, and powertrain to help it operate as one.
4: A car shouldn't be a static device. It should be a self-learning, self-adapting, intelligent terminal, one that gets safer, smoother, and more personal the longer you live with it.
1: These principles are also incorporated in its Nebula Next 01 EV hyper sedan, which Ma says is expected to hit the market in the second half of 2027. The vehicle's coming
5: bring off into other sectors. It's sort of a natural progression, I think, because it's what Dreame is all about is the home ecosystem. I think we've done the house, so what's the next to the house? It's moving on to the automotive field.
1: Dreame believes its technology can not only benefit the EV industry in China, but also the U.S.
6: We also want to, together working with Tesla, to kind of, you know, accelerate the adoption of smart vehicles to the regular households here.
1: Right now, tariffs and trade policies make it nearly impossible

0: for GME to sell its EVs in the United States. But the company remains optimistic.
1: Between the U.S. and China get better and better because we see a loosening control happening in Canada where they just remove the tariffs and allow a quota of Chinese EVs going into Canada. So we hope that something similar may happen because eventually it's beneficial to the U.S. consumers.
0: Ma also says another important part of their strategy is making cars affordable, a challenge that has plagued the U.S. markets and slowed EV adoption. Mark Du, CGTN, San Francisco.
2: And joining us now is Lauren Fix, automotive expert and editor-in-chief of Car Coach Reports, to talk about what's driving China's electric vehicle surge. Welcome to the show, Lauren. Great having you. And first up, how is the ongoing Iran conflict influencing China's strategy in the electric vehicle market?
3: Well, there's a lot of factors here. So we're talking about Iran itself, the oil that was coming out of the Strait of Hormuz. Mind you, we only get about 3% of crude oil from the Middle East. The rest we're getting out of Venezuela or here out of North America. So with that thought in mind, why are oil prices, gas prices so high? We have a lot of taxes, especially in a state like California, but across the United States, we have federal gas taxes, regular gas taxes, you have processing, and it's a global oil market. It's not just a U.S. market, because if it was just the U.S. market, our prices wouldn't have gone up. But this is causing people to consider, should I purchase an EV? Although some people are realizing that might be short-sighted, because now that it looks like we have a ceasefire, like you had just stated, and now you're looking at OPEC, which you just reported on, we could potentially see prices drop within the next 6 weeks. And the last thing you want to do is purchase a vehicle that you thought was a good choice, but may not be in the long haul.
2: And in this context, do you see any evolution towards EVs? And do you see China maybe capitalizing some of that? How do you see the longer term market for EV mobility?
3: Well, EVs in the U.S. are about 4.8% so far as of the end of April. So with that thought in mind, that is substantially down. It's about 45% down from what it was last year. We know that because there's no longer an incentive. On a global basis, Germany is getting a big draw of cars because the cost of fuel there is very expensive. And of course, they are allowing those vehicles to be sold in the Chinese cars to be sold in the EU. Here in North America, we have 49,000 cars that were allowed into Canada. There's a lot more. There's a lot of politics involved in that. We'll see how long that lasts. But for the United States, you will not see Chinese vehicles coming in. Senator Bernie Moreno and others have already set up a law to be passed that will now allow Chinese vehicles to be sold here and some of the software and some of the parts as well. So that won't help Chinese car brands expand into the U.S., but they are being sold all around the rest of the world.
2: What are the advantages, maybe for China, maybe for another EV producing country, in expanding its own EV industry?
3: Well, you're right, Diego. The whole globe is completely different, so we have to keep that in mind. So as far as China, there's over 200 brands, and we expect that there'll be a slimming down of that over time because you have government subsidies, which helps these companies sell into other countries and, of course, sell into their own country. And the Chinese are very strong in purchasing their own brands, so that's good for the brands that are built there. On a global basis here, like, for example, in the U.S., you've got Rivian, you've got Lucid, and other brands, including Hyundai Corporation, that build those vehicles here. I was just at the Hyundai plant in Savannah, Georgia, where they're building the IONIQ 9 as well as the IONIQ 5. And you're seeing growth there as well. But again, it's only based on supply and demand, which is basic economics. If people aren't buying it, then they'll have to expand those lines. They're expecting 10 different products to be built there. They couldn't tell us exactly which ones, but we do know Genesis brand will be sold there. But I just got a list of all the vehicles that were sold, and it's a shocking number how low some of the electric vehicle sales are. When you're looking at some of the Audi brands, they sell 37 for the entire year. How do you support a model that doesn't sell that many products here? Toyota just brought out the CHR. They sold 113 so far this year. Yes, it's a new product. Yes, it just hit the market, but it should have had more growth. Typically, a Toyota product hits the market, especially here in North America. They sell as quick as they can make them. So we're starting to see consumers looking to hybrids here and plug-in hybrids. They really like having the best of all worlds. They can travel wherever they want, as long as they want. And if you want to just drive around town, that's where EVs really do shine.
2: At the time that where we see hybrids, we also see pure EVs, right? Which is the global winner in this category? Because plug-in hybrids are, you know, have a price tag, command a price tag that is well above the rest of the market, right?
3: Yes. And I think when you're looking in the end, once this all sorts out, we're still in the mix of who's selling what and who's not selling what. I think for North America, your best bet, especially because of the colder temperatures, your best bet's going to be hybrid vehicles. Hybrid vehicles that you don't have to plug in. For example, something that's been around for a long time, the Toyota Prius. Something that's been around for such a long time, people used to laugh at that vehicle. Now they're selling them as quick as they can make them. And we are noticing that as far as pure EVs, even Nissan had stated today that their $500 million plant that they were going to expand into, well, they're not. They're going to go to pure hybrid. So this is telling you this is what the market is demanding. And a smart car company will build what a consumer wants, not what they think we want or what other countries think we want. You have to build what's going to sell.
2: Lauren Fix, great having you. Thank you.
3: Thank you. Thanks, Diego.
2: Our AI in Focus segment is up next. Big tech companies are laying off thousands of workers due to AI. Stay with us.
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0: Welcome back. More tech companies are announcing mass layoffs this year. The reason? Massive investment in artificial intelligence. Edison Shan reports from Los Angeles.
1: As artificial intelligence grows more powerful by the day, so do the computing demands behind it. And tech giants are now racing to rapidly expand the infrastructure needed to support AI systems.
2: We're talking about data center developments that are coming online, needing electricity, the magnitude of entire cities, just one data center. And so we're talking an enormous change in electricity demand in a very short period of time.
1: The soaring cost of data centers, advanced chips, and rising energy demands is forcing companies to restructure, with AI already replacing some roles. More than 245,000 tech workers were laid off last year, and this year the pace is already faster, with 38,000 job cuts recorded just in March alone.
3: The four big guys are spending over $700 billion this year in CapEx. A lot of that going to companies like NVIDIA, Oracle, right? These companies are taking on debt and their stocks are selling off. Amazon says they're going to have negative free cash flow this year. Google's cash flow is going to be down big. Meta's cash flow down big. Okay, they're making these big investments in AI. They believe in it. But is this sustainable?
1: And the layoffs extend well beyond big tech. Companies including Nike, Amazon, Snap, Disney, and Vimeo have all announced job cuts in the hundreds. Boston Consulting Group projects that up to 55% of jobs in the U.S. will be reshaped, not replaced, by AI in the next few years.

0: years, while 10 to 15% could eventually be eliminated.
1: There's some belief that productivity gains by AI could create entirely new industries and roles, even as old jobs disappear. But critics say early job losses, especially among younger workers, suggest deeper disruption is already underway. In the meantime, there's a growing divide between long-term optimism and short-term reality in the labor market. It is Tian Shan, CGTN, Los Angeles.
2: And for more on AI and the labor market, I spoke to Jennifer Galbeck, a professor at the University of Maryland's College of Information.
3: They have had just massive investments in the infrastructure, the coding, the modeling, everything that goes into AI. So if that were to be a bubble that bursts and the revenue return that they're expecting from that investment doesn't come through, I think we see most of these companies that have these huge investments in AI really struggling, and the stock market's going to follow that. Mm. So there's a lot of dependency there, and I think we're still in the early stages trying to figure out how much of that will pay off for them.
2: Can you offer a profile of the hardest hit worker, that, you know, a theoretical profile of who would that person be?
3: It's so spotty. So we do see some impact coming in the programmer coding space. That tends to be on the entry-level side, but the long-term strategy there is really questionable. If you replace your entry-level programmers with AI for those simpler tasks, where 3 or 4 or 5 years from now are your mid-level programmers going to come from? So I think there's a lot of volatility in that space. We also see impacts on things like copywriters, customer service, graphic designers, things where people are willing to turn to AI for okay solutions to save the money on paying professionals to do that. On the other hand, there's other parts of industry that are very driven by human relationships where we're not really seeing the impact in terms of job numbers at this point. So I think it's something we have to watch for the next year or two to really see how long-term the job market's going to be impacted.
2: I'm trying to get a measure of the balance here, right? Because several key players have announced plans to lay off thousands of workers. At the same time, you know, we need people to talk to people. You can't just talk to a computer for the rest of the day. How significant do you think this wave of cuts is and will be?
3: I'm very suspicious about how much these cuts are actually because AI is replacing these workers, and how much of it is that these companies are struggling a little bit as they make these big investments in AI and are waiting for it to pay off. What we see when we look at the research is that there's not this huge efficiency gain. Part of that's because the AI is just not great yet, and it still requires a lot of human intervention. But part of it is, even if you make humans way more productive, there's a limit to how much we can do. We can't have our brains going 100 miles an hour all day, every day. And there's corrections and checking that has to go in there. So because industry is not yet seeing a huge payoff from AI outside the tech industry, there's this question of, you know, is Meta, is Alphabet, all these companies that have these big AI investments, are they really going to see huge payoffs down the line from companies that right now aren't realizing the benefits that they've promised?
2: And just going deeper on this, what's your take on the argument that AI creates as many jobs as it replaces, as it displaces, sorry?
3: I think there's some truth to that, regardless of how this ends up playing out. I like to give the analogy, you know, when my parents met, my mom was a typist. She was a secretary. That's a job that doesn't exist anymore. But it's not like all those people that were employed in those jobs in the 1970s are now unemployed and can't find work. So I think that what we are going to see, however AI ends up shaking out in the industry, is a shift in the kind of work that people are doing. There probably are jobs that people have now that aren't going to exist in the same form 5 or 10 years down the road. But that doesn't mean people will be unemployable. It just means we'll be able to focus our work in a different way. So I think it's true that AI, one, will create jobs for its own industry, but also will reconfigure the way that we work, much in the way that the web did, much in the way that the personal computer did, if we look over the last few tech revolutions.
2: And looking globally, including China and other major tech hubs, are we seeing similar patterns of AI-driven restructuring? How are other global tech companies approaching to balancing innovation and employment and massive investment.

0: in a different way?
1: We're seeing really different strategies. So in the U.S., the push has been for the last 4 years or so on achieving better model performance, beating those benchmarks, being cutting edge in terms of the reasoning, the output of the AI. What we're seeing in China and in other countries is more focused. So that AI, we're not looking as broadly at achieving AGI, artificial general intelligence, this superhuman AI. It's much more focused on specific industries and specific applications, which frankly, I think is a smarter approach.
0: A big thank you to Jennifer Goldbeck. Still ahead on Global Business, it's International Workers' Day for many, an opportunity to advocate for labor rights and economic justice. Stay with us.
2: Each day, there are millions of stories. Each one can open new perspectives, new possibilities. Wherever you look, we are there. To see, discover, explore. We put the pieces together to find what really matters to you. All around the world, all around the clock. Our reporters are at home across the globe. From our headquarters in Beijing and production centers in Washington, Nairobi, and London. 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CGTN. See the difference.
3: Whether it's about your education, the home you live in, or the items you buy, your money has a story to tell, because every business story is a human story. Global Business.

0: May Day rallies around the world as crowds take to the streets to raise awareness about labor rights, better wages, and economic justice. May 1st is a public holiday for many countries, but not here in the U.S., although 3,000 protests were expected with activist groups and unions pushing for, quote, an economic blackout. Protests and rallies across Europe as well. Sarah Coates reports from Paris.
1: There is major concern here that workers are being asked to absorb more and more given this economic pressure and that their wages simply are not keeping up. Now, you mentioned that anger, and that is really spilling out onto the streets right across the entire country today, and that is anger over the cost of living and also potential concern that labour reforms could further erode the rights of workers. Now, this is really seen as a sacred public holiday today. There are only a few sectors that are allowed to operate, that is hotels, transport, and also hospitals. But there's been heated debate over the past few weeks with a bill put forward that would allow more people to work. And this is really what the main unions here in France are demanding an end to. They've put forward a statement to the government, a joint statement saying, hands off May 1st. And we can report that there's already been a baker in the country here fined today for operating, with the Prime Minister, Sébastien Lecornu, giving him a call saying that if he is indeed fined, that he'll help him fight that. Now, France's economic growth, which is projected to come in at less than 1% this year. And there's a lot of concern that this economic weakness being felt here in France will mean that there's more belt tightening over the coming weeks. So certainly also what we will see today is a lot of people looking at how the government actually handles these protests and whether it can potentially handle the anger which could come over these economic woes in the coming weeks.
0: Sarah Coates reporting there from Paris. For more

0: On the impact of May Day, let's turn to Edgar Jatou. He is the founding principal of consultancy firm Officium and the executive director of the nonprofit Workplace Fairness. Welcome to the show. Great having you. And, you know, first up, how has the rise of inflation impacted workers' wages globally? And what's being done to address it?
1: Yes, inflation has greatly impacted workers, particularly in their belief of their earning potential. Because inflation is outpacing wages, workers feel as if they don't have enough earning potential to afford, you know, groceries or to support their families. Governments are making some investments in terms of increasing minimum wages globally, and also tax laws that might put work money back in workers' pockets. Those are short-term fixes. One thing I would say is that what would be good is for employers to think through total compensation, not only thinking through how to raise earning potential for workers, but also what other benefits they can offer to lessen load on workers globally.
0: And in light of recent protests and strikes around the world, what are the main grievances workers are fighting for in 2026 and, you know, beyond this year?
1: Yeah. So, you know, the labor protests mimic what has always been the main reasons why workers will protest employers. Working conditions, fair pay, and overall dignity at work, and safety conditions, of course. I would say that now it's taking on a whole different flavor because of the rise in technology and how technology, particularly AI and other innovations and technology, are impacting the world of work in major ways. And so workers want to know that these technology advances are not going to lead to major job losses and also to displacement over time. And so workers just want more voice around how technology is incorporated in workplaces to ensure that the sustainability of employment over time.
0: Edgar, you bring up the idea of technology, right? And at the center of it right now is the gig economy, and it's booming. How is the gig economy influencing workers' rights around the world?
1: Yeah, so the gig economy is here to stay, and it has given many workers flexibility in their schedule and also the ability to earn more money, particularly have a full-time job. However, I would say that the protections for workers in the gig economy have not modernized. The protections we have are more suited to the old way of working and not the new way of working, which includes the gig economy. And so one thing that governments need to think about is the fact that gig workers don't have access to employee benefits such as health insurance or retirement benefits, and also don't have legal protection, particularly if they suffer a workplace injury. And so we need to modernize the enforcement and protections for gig workers because it's not where it needs to be with this new way of working.
0: At the same time, the other side of technology is automation, and it's taking over more jobs. What can be done to protect workers from unemployment or other undesired consequences of this?
1: Yeah, automation is here to stay, and it's going to be a major part of how we advance as a society. At the same time, we know that automation is going to impact many sectors of the economy. We don't have a crystal ball, so we don't know for sure what that will all look like down the line. But one thing that we do know is that with automation comes displacement of workers. And so it's really important that governments anticipate that and really invest heavily in reskilling workers for the future economy and having more of a social safety net, particularly when you're going to have some workers that will be displaced for a long period of time as they transition to the jobs of the future.
0: And what role do you see for International Workers' Day in terms of advocating for fair pay, better working conditions, and other workers' rights?
1: Yeah, it's National Workers' Day is very important because it's a reminder of all the hard-fought victories that workers have obtained globally. Since work has become a mainstay of human society. At the same time, it's a reminder of all the different things that we need to continue to work on and improve upon, particularly as we are evolving society and with technology really pushing the pace of that evolution.
0: Edgar Jatou, thank you so much. Great having you.
1: Thank you so much.
0: In Yemen, May Day highlights an ongoing struggle for survival with the country
2: waiting for jobs that may never come. Ahmed is one of them, watching passing cars, hoping one will stop and offer work. Hours go by. His gaze remains fixed on the road, but nothing changes. What begins as a search for employment turns into a long, uncertain wait, marked by quiet hope that something might come his way.

0: the country, and large companies have moved out of Yemen and stopped their operations. This is one of the main reasons.
1: Amid this downturn, International Workers' Day in Yemen highlights an increasingly complex economic landscape. Job opportunities continue to shrink while the cost of living keeps rising. In this context, the outlook for employment will depend largely on the economy's ability to recover and generate new opportunities, despite ongoing challenges on multiple fronts.
2: Between the repeated search for a source of income and the lack of opportunities, many workers in Yemen go through their day without any real change. It's a scene that paints the ongoing burdens as a heavy shadow over their daily lives, while hope remains deferred for a future yet to come. David Findi, CGTN, Sanaa.
3: And May Day in China is all about travel. We will have more on that in our segment On the Move. That's next.
4: Images may appear to be identical, but looks can be deceiving. 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It has to be discovered. There are always different sides to a story. We put the focus on the details. To see more, to understand better. 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

0: Welcome to On the Move, all about travel and tourism. In China, the May Day holiday sees travel boosted across the region. Many are flocking to Hong Kong. An Cheng has more.
1: Hong Kong is seeing many tourists from the Chinese mainland. I'm here on Canton Road in Tsim Sha Tsui District. It's a street full of big brands, and with shopping being a big appeal among tourists from the mainland, I do see that many are here to browse and shop. And aside from shopping, there are also other attractions on offer. For example, there's a new Bruce Lee exhibition in Jordan District. That exhibition is meant to celebrate the 85th anniversary of Bruce Lee's return to Hong Kong with his family in 1941. Another favorite spot is the old Yau Ma Tei Police Station. It's one of Hong Kong's few remaining pre-war police stations, and it's also a cultural landmark featured in numerous local films and international blockbusters like Rush Hour 2. Many people do like to go there to take pictures. That's not all. Coinciding with this holiday is the Tourism Everywhere campaign that lasts till the end of June. I understand that over 50 local restaurants and shops are participating in this campaign, and they offer themed deals and discounts to encourage people to explore the culture and cuisines in the Central and Shangwan districts. Now, the Immigration Department estimates that there will be around 980,000 mainland visitors during this five-day holiday period, which is a 7% growth from the same holiday period last year. Meanwhile, the Travel Industry Council estimates that there will be about 850 tour groups visiting from the mainland. Hong Kong's catering and hotel sectors are expecting a boost in business during this holiday period. Anne Cheng, CGTN, Hong Kong.
0: On the flip side, people from Hong Kong are

0: also traveling to the mainland with Guangdong Province, a popular destination. Huang Fei reports.
1: Brunch, sea views, a garden escape to unwind, and a football weekend to cheer on.
2: Under the northbound travel scheme, private cars from Hong Kong and Macau can enter Guangdong Province via the Hong Kong-Zhuhai-Macau Bridge without applying for a mainland license plate. Macau cars can enter through the Hengqin border with more streamlined crossing procedures, making holiday destinations like this an easy getaway.
3: I'm a Macau-born entrepreneur now, based in Hengqin, working in supply chains and consultation. Today, moving across the Greater Bay Area is incredibly convenient. I often go from Zhuhai to Hong Kong for client meetings, then on to Shenzhen, and back to Zhuhai in about an hour. As more lesser-known cities are being discovered, my friends and I are increasingly keen to explore beyond the usual hotspots.
4: We just drove in from the Hengqin Bridge as well, but traffic can get really busy on weekends.
1: And increasingly, sport is becoming part of the draw. Zhuhai recently hosted Yangjiang in its first home match of the Guangdong Super League, drawing fans from across the border. Outside the stadium, the street fair showcased local food, drinks, and cultural products, where fans could eat, shop, and pick up vouchers before kickoff.
4: I watch football around the world, in Europe and the U.S., and the growth around Zhuhai has been striking. There used to be far fewer places for sports or for kids to play. Now the atmosphere is better, and there are many more facilities and choices.
5: There are hundreds of teams and a large amateur base in Macau, but not enough space. That's why the northbound travel scheme is opening new possibilities. In about an hour, players from Macau can reach these facilities. It's convenient, and it opens the door to training camps, exchanges, even youth programs in the future.
2: Energetic way to spend the holiday, surrounded by fans, united by the game. But it's about more than sports. It's a glimpse of a more connected Greater Bay Area where people come together through competition, friendship, and shared culture.
1: Nearly 30,000 vehicles cross the Hong Kong-Zhuhai-Macau Bridge on a peak day. And with northbound travel rising, cross-border drives are fueling
6: for new ones. China's government-backed trade-in program continues to boost domestic consumption nationwide. Guo Di is one of those who benefited from the program in Beijing.
7: Let's go.
6: Guo said the trade-in process is convenient. It took him 2 to 3 months to get the subsidy after submitting all the needed materials of his old car.
8: China's government was offering the auto trade-ins when I purchased the car, and I brought this one. I got 15,000 yuan, about $2,100 subsidy in total.
6: With a new car, Guo enjoys more happy time with family members. According to the Ministry of Commerce, China's trading program had resulted in sales of 502 billion yuan, about $73 billion as of mid-April, benefiting nearly 69 million purchases. This is all believed to get the 15th five-year plan period off to a good start. With the renewal subsidies announced, experts are confident about this year's May Day holiday with national subsidies to continue spurring consumption. With its original intention of protecting workers' rights, experts say today's May Day holiday in China has become a golden opportunity to promote consumption and improve people's livelihoods. Meng Jie, CGTN, Beijing.
0: Still ahead on Global Business, turning your passion into a career. Meet the young man who's showing us how, one picture at a time. Stay with us.

0: again, he can hold his gun.
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3: 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What is your assessment of the state of the continent today?
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Facing the unknown is always difficult. In a world in turmoil, it's easy to lose orientation. But when the storms come, we have to see the possibilities, reinvent, find new opportunities, discover a path forward. CGTN. See the difference.

0: Another jump in gas prices with the U.S. and Iran at a diplomatic impasse, a key deadline for the White House and a new proposal from Tehran. Israel says it has released most of the activists headed for Gaza after their detention in international waters. The group, part of an aid flotilla, Israel dismissed as a publicity stunt. And May Day rallies around the world. Crowds take to the streets to raise awareness about labor rights, better wages, and economic justice. Hello and thanks for joining us. I'm Elaine Reyes in Washington, D.C. U.S. President Donald Trump has rejected Iran's newest peace proposal. The White House argues the war has effectively ended under a shaky ceasefire, which means the president could avoid getting congressional approval for renewed military action. Walter Morris explains.
1: Donald Trump says he isn't satisfied with the latest ceasefire proposal Iran presented to mediators in Pakistan. He says talks are ongoing, but the two sides are still very far away from reaching a permanent peace agreement, and they'll negotiate by phone for the near future. The U.S. and Iran have been in a standoff since the two countries agreed to a ceasefire about 4 weeks ago. Friday, Iranian state media reported that Tehran submitted a new peace proposal to mediators in Pakistan. Shortly after, the White House released a statement saying it wouldn't share details from private diplomatic conversations, but repeated the administration's stance that Iran can never possess a nuclear weapon. Hours later, Trump weighed in, telling reporters that he wasn't happy with the proposal and that Iran has two options, make a deal or the U.S. will, quote, blast them away. Iran's foreign minister says Tehran is ready to pursue diplomacy if the U.S. changes its excessive demands and threatening rhetoric. And the new peace proposal comes as the administration is facing growing political pressure in Washington. Friday, May 1st, marked a critical milestone for the conflict in Iran. Under U.S. law, the president needs congressional approval for any military action that lasts longer than 60 days. Senior Trump administration officials say that law doesn't apply because they believe the war in Iran ended when the ceasefire began in early April. Thursday, Defense Secretary Pete Hegseth delivered that message to lawmakers on Capitol Hill. And Friday, Trump dismissed the deadline as he left the White House.
2: Because it's never been sought before. There's been numerous, many, many times, and nobody's ever gotten it before. They consider it totally unconstitutional. But we're always in touch with Congress. But nobody's ever sought it before. Nobody's ever asked for it before. It's never been used before. Why should we be different?
1: And Trump's comments come as Americans are feeling more economic fallout from the conflict. Friday, the price of gas jumped 9 cents overnight to $4.39 a gallon. That's the biggest one-day increase in the last 6 weeks. Gas prices have climbed 33 cents over the last week, and they're 47% higher than they were when the war started in February. According to the American Automobile Association, the national average

0: prices now at the highest level since July 2022. And Friday, Trump repeated previous claims that gas prices will come down when the war ends. Walter Moore, CGTN Washington.
1: Tehran says it will respond with long and painful strikes if Washington resumes attacks. The threat has everyday Iranians on edge once again.
2: Now imagine the U.S. begins a new round of military action. The commander of the IRGC's aerospace said on Thursday that even brief, sporadic U.S. operations would be met with long, painful, and extensive Iranian strikes. Iran says it has reorganized its missile capabilities during the ceasefire and updated its target list. It warns that during the 39-day in the Indian Ocean was confiscated by U.S. naval forces. Iran simply cannot afford to stop extracting crude oil because when drilling and pumping stops, the underground rock can get clogged. And later, when the production resumes, output could be permanently cut in half or even stop entirely. This is a complicated situation, especially for President Pezeshkian's administration, which is tasked with running the economy and delivering the necessary budget.
1: The Pentagon plans to withdraw about 5,000 U.S. troops from Germany. President Trump is unhappy with Berlin's lack of assistance in the U.S.-Israeli war with Iran. Earlier this week, German Chancellor Friedrich Merz said the Americans clearly have no strategy and are being humiliated by Iranian negotiators. More than 37,000 troops were stationed in Germany at the end of last year. Only Japan has a larger American military presence. With the closure of the Strait of Hormuz, Syria has positioned itself as an alternative route for oil exports. Much of it is trucked from Iraq into Syria, then shipped to European markets.
3: Before, we used to work in oil in Iraq at Iraqi ports. But at the Basra terminal, when the Strait of Hormuz was closed, traders and companies shifted to Syria. We loaded up, and the journey now takes about 3 to 4 days. The road is good, and the situation is fine.
1: Damascus has remained neutral in the U.S.-Iran conflict. Syria's president said last week his country could serve as, quote, the alternative and secure artery connecting Central Asia and the Gulf to the heart of the European continent. Israel says it has released all but two activists from an aid flotilla heading to Gaza. 22 vessels carrying around 175 people were intercepted by Israeli forces in international waters near Crete on Thursday. Their detention drawing international condemnation, including from Italy and Spain. Jonathan Regev reports from Tel Aviv.
4: As you mentioned, two activists are brought to Israel, one for alleged ties to terror organizations and another one for alleged illegal activities. Will they be arrested here? Will they be questioned and released? Not exactly clear. As you said, 175 people overall were arrested. 173 of them have already been released in Crete, in Greece, and they're basically free to go. There's a lot of condemnation, as you mentioned, from Spain and also from Italy. And Italy is a major issue because, as opposed to Spain, which you just mentioned on other issues, is very critical of the United States, even more so perhaps of Israel. It's different in Italy, which is still seen as one of the friendliest governments in Europe towards Israel. And even so, Prime Minister Giorgia Meloni, very critical of the Israeli action, which happened very far from the Israeli shores. We're speaking of Crete, some 1,000 kilometers or so away from Israel, and still the Israeli Navy went to that distance to stop the flotilla from coming. So it was very important for Israel, despite some internal condemnations, internal criticism here in Israel, to release those activists due to that international pressure. A big question, though, what happens next? Some 22 boats have been stopped, people arrested and now released in Greece, but there's still some 30 to 35 boats which are still part of this flotilla. Israel is hoping that the action that it took far away from the Israeli waters will deter those boats from trying to approach Gaza. Will it really do the work? We'll have to wait and see. It's the ceasefire that's not really a ceasefire. Both in northern Israel and in southern Lebanon, we're seeing constant strikes all the time. Israel is

0: traffickers, tariff threats.
1: The tariffs are so important.
0: And the forced seizure of a president. The Trump administration is taking an intervention.
2: Household costs with midterms just 6 months away. CGTN's Owen Fairclough reports.
3: Elections tend to be referendums on the economy, and November's U.S. midterms don't bode well, given the central bank's latest assessment.
4: Developments in the Middle East are contributing to a high level of uncertainty about the economic outlook.
3: The outgoing chair of the Federal Reserve has spent years taming inflation, only for it to rise again, most notably in gasoline prices surging to a four-year high due to the Iran conflict. And yet the blockading of global oil and gas shipments in the Strait of Hormuz is only part of the picture. Worryingly, the Fed strips out fuel and food for its preferred inflation gauge, and it's still rising even without them.
4: This relatively high rate largely reflects the effects of tariffs on prices in the goods sector.
3: Two major factors driving inflation, both of them triggered single-handedly by Donald Trump.
5: Some crises are beyond the control of any leader. The COVID-19 pandemic erupted during Trump's first presidency, and he can't be blamed for that. But he has arguably taken ownership of this global fuel crisis, first by joining Israel in attacking Iran, and then by telling U.S. voters the price rise would be both temporary and a small price to pay.
3: And some polling is starting to show voters blaming Trump for these problems. The president has been trying to offset rising consumer costs through other policies, abolishing federal taxes on tips for service workers.
6: But every single American at every income level has more money in their pockets this week.
3: And lowering prescription medication costs.
1: We're going to have the lowest prices in the world.
3: But on that central issue of fuel prices, even some of Trump's own Republicans acknowledge they don't have short-term solutions as they fight for their seats in November's congressional elections.
7: Gas is an issue that affects people's livelihoods, the affordability of things. But that doesn't mean that, you know, I can wave a magic wand and change the price of gasoline tomorrow. What are we going to do about it? Well, we're going to make domestic policy that ensures that we produce the maximum amount of our own fuel, oil, and other things that we rely on here.
3: And yet, despite these inflationary pressures from both tariffs and oil, the U.S. economy has proved resilient, with unemployment low, even if hiring has slowed. And the latest government numbers showed the economy expanded 2% in the first 3 months of this year. Owen Fairclough, CGTN, Washington.
2: Tragedy in western Mexico. At least 11 people are dead and dozens injured after a tour bus careened off the highway and overturned. Officials say the passengers were traveling from Jalisco to a recreational center in Nayarit State. Emergency crews closed the road to conduct rescue operations and investigate the cause. Coming up on this May Day, a show of defiance in Cuba against threats of U.S. intervention, and across Europe calls for stronger workers' rights. Stay with us.
8: 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See the difference.

0: May Day demonstrations happening around the world. One of the largest took place in Cuba. The resounding message there, support for workers, peace and resilience amid the U.S. embargo, the longest running in modern history. Luis Chirino reports from Havana.
1: Over 500,000 Havana citizens, headed by top government authorities, staged a huge march on the city's main thoroughfares and gathered at the Jose Marti Antiimperialist Plaza in front of the U.S. Embassy to mark International Workers' Day. At the plaza, the political and cultural action under the national slogan, The Homeland Must Be Defended, was presided over by Cuban revolutionary leader Raul Castro, President Miguel Díaz-Canel, top unionists and government officials. In his remarks to the enthusiastic crowd, top unionist Osnay Miguel Colina stressed the resilience of the Cuban workers and people amidst the long-standing U.S. policy of sanctions.
2: Amidst so many restrictions aimed at submitting us, and amidst war and death threats, these May Day celebrations prove that we are still here, not only resisting, but also growing with creativity and overcoming adversity.
1: Bearing placards and flags, demonstrators raised their voices in support of the unionists' remarks, the Cuban Socialist Revolution, and against ongoing U.S. sanctions, such as the oil blockade that has crippled the nation's economy.
3: For Cubans, this is not just another traditional May Day march, but a collective demonstration in the eyes of the world in defense of Cuban identity, a future of peace, and the sovereignty of their homeland.
4: This demonstration is the expression of the people of Havana, which reveals our unity and our support for the Cuban government and the Communist Party.
5: As a young man, I came here to express my support to my homeland. And as a healthcare worker, I want to say that Cuba is not alone in the world.
1: May Day celebrations in Havana were joined by hundreds of activists from the U.S., Europe, and other parts of the world who came here to express their full support and solidarity for the Cuban people.
6: I'm with the U.S. Hands Off Cuba Committee, and we're here today because we believe in the Cuban people's self-determination and freedom and liberation, and we want the U.S. to take their hands off of Cuba. We want the sanctions to end, the 65 years of the blockade to end.
1: The cultural political demonstrations included artistic performances, dances, and songs, which reflect the peace-loving nature of the Cuban people and their determination to keep defending their social achievements. Richardino, CGTN, Havana.
0: In Chile, police and protesters clashed at a May Day march in Santiago. Police fired water cannons and tear gas at demonstrators who vandalized buildings and other infrastructure. The protest comes amid minimum wage talks between the Central Workers Union and the government. Protests and rallies across Europe as well. As Sarah Coates reports from Paris, demonstrators are demanding higher pay and expanded paid leave.
7: There is major concern here that workers are being asked to absorb more and more given this economic pressure and that their wages simply are not keeping up. Now, you mentioned that anger, and that is really spilling out onto the streets right across the entire country today, and that is anger over the cost of living and also potential concern that labor reforms could further erode the rights of workers. Now, this is really seen as a safe public holiday today. There are only a few sectors that are allowed to operate, that is hotels, transport, and also hospitals. But there's been heated debate over the past few weeks with a bill put forward that would allow more people to work. And this is really what the main unions here in France are demanding an end to. They've put forward a statement to the government, a joint statement saying, hands off May 1st. And we can report that there's already been a baker in the country here fined today for operating, with the Prime Minister, Sebastian Lecornu, giving him a call saying that if he is indeed fined, that he'll help him fight that. Now, France's economic growth, which is projected to come in at less than 1% this year. And there's a lot of concern that this economic weakness being felt here in France will mean that there's more belt tightening over the coming weeks. So certainly also what we will see today is a lot of people looking at how the government actually handles these protests.

0: whether it can potentially handle the anger which could come over these economic woes in the coming weeks.
1: And that is The World Today. Thanks so much for watching. I'm Elaine Reyes. China 24 is coming up next. And for more news anytime, go to our website, cgtn.com.

0: Coming to you from Washington, D.C., this is China 24, a look at China and its impact around the world.
1: The May Day holiday is here. All across China, cities are celebrating. We'll look at just some of the festivities underway. Plus, for some on this May Day, they're flying in style thanks to a partnership with China Media Group. A look inside what this plane has to offer travelers. And this holiday, one theater is offering a cherished German opera. Wagner's Siegfried plays to a full house in Beijing.
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0: Hello and thanks for joining us. I'm Elaine Reyes. China is marking May Day with a five-day holiday. Millions are taking trips, visiting tourist sites and celebrating with cultural events. Busy roads, railways and airways with strong demand for hotels and attractions. Officials say the boom reflects rising consumer confidence and growing domestic demand, helping drive economic momentum. One of those tourist sites has been frozen for more than 100 days. The famed Heavenly Lake in the Tian Shan Mountains has reopened. Water tours are already drawing crowds. Zhang Ningning reports.
3: A booming call cuts the silence. Cruise horns echo as the first vessels of the season set sail across once frozen Tianshi Lake. Like a mirror, the water reflects snow-capped peaks and emerald forests. Six electric sightseeing boats carried visitors across the lake, offering panoramic views. By the May Day holiday, the ice is gone and the sailing season begins.
4: The shimmering water under clear skies and the misty hills in light rain, this poem was written for the West Lake, but today it perfectly describes here. The blue sky, white clouds, green mountains and clear water, so beautiful and harmonious.
5: This is

0: My first time here, the mountains and the water. Here I can see the vast, magnificent scenery of China. It's truly breathtaking. It is really beautiful.
1: As the ice melts and the blue lake reappears, the festival kicks off with strong performances, lion dances, ethnic shows, and even cosplay.Drawing photographers and travelers to the snowy wonderland. This year, the local boat operator has launched 9 electric sightseeing boats powered by clean energy. Officials say the move boosts green tourism, enhances visitor experience, and gears up for the May Day peak.
2: To prepare for the May Day peak, the scenic area has upgraded its infrastructure, shuttle services, ticketing, and staff training. It is also partnered with local rural enterprises and neighboring cities on quality travel routes to boost high-quality tourism.
1: From frozen silence to sapphire blue, Tianchi Lake has awakened once again.Inviting travelers to step into a living painting of mountains, water, and sky. For spring travel in Xinjiang, this is where the journey begins. Zheng Ningning, CGTN, Xinjiang.
3: Shanghai kicked off its May 5th shopping festival. It's part of the Commerce Ministry's efforts to promote consumption as China made expanding domestic demand a top priority for economic work in 2026.Shanghai is one of the world's major consumption centers. It will release around 29 million U.S. dollars in coupons during the shopping festival this year.
4: Jing'an District, particularly along West Nanjing Road, has always been a key destination for inbound tourists. We already have more than 800 shops supporting the tax-free shopping program, and our goal for this year is to reach 1,000. Second, we're also working to create a convenient 5-minute tax-free shopping zone. For example, we have self-service tax refund machines on West Nanjing Road.
5: Specifically, at our Pudong International Airport, we have introduced exclusive duty-free shopping coupons that can be used immediately upon purchase for inbound travelers. Furthermore, since arrival times vary by international flight, we distribute these coupons in 3 daily time slots, from early morning through midday to evening.Ensuring that inbound travelers on different flights all have the opportunity to enjoy the benefits of these coupons.
3: As more international travelers come to Shanghai via the visa-free policy, the city is also releasing new measures to encourage them to shop. CGTN's Wu Bin has more from Shanghai.
6: And Shanghai absolutely ranks the top destination for among all the domestic destinations for travelers during the May Day holiday, according to several travel agencies. And there are a lot of things for you to do in the city. And one thing you cannot miss is the International Flower Show. I'm currently standing in the city center, and this place has become one of the major stage for the International Flower Show. And one of the most beautiful, most popular display is the carousel behind me. And if you take a closer look, it's not just any carousel. Some of the horses, they are actually made of flowers, like the red one, the white one with two wings, and also the pink one. They are all made of flowers. And in the middle, the pillar is covered with all kinds of colorful flowers. Together, they have created this very dreamy garden feel, and the people are here taking pictures, try to capture this moment in their phones and also in their memories. And this is just one of the many displays. You can enjoy a lot of other displays across the city. And other activities, including a coffee culture festival, I highly recommend all of you to go to in the North Bund. You can taste all kinds of creative coffees, some of the taste you may never taste before, and also enjoying the iconic view of the Lujiazui area.
3: Many tourists are flocking to Hong Kong for May Day, and Cheng has more on how they're spending their time and money.
7: Hong Kong is seeing many tourists from the Chinese mainland. I'm here on Canton Road in Tsim Sha Tsui District. It's a street full of big brands, and with shopping being a big appeal among tourists from the mainland, I do see that many are here to browse and shop. And aside from shopping, there are also other attractions on offer. For example, there's a new Bruce Lee exhibition in Jordan District. that exhibition is meant to celebrate the 85th anniversary of Bruce Lee's return to Hong Kong with his family in 1941. Another favorite spot is the old Yau Ma Tei police station. It's one of Hong Kong's few remaining pre-war police stations, and it's also a cultural landmark featured in numerous local films and international blockbusters like Rush Hour 2. Many people do like to go there to take pictures. That's not all. Coinciding with this holiday is the Tourism Everywhere campaign that lasts till the end of June. I understand that over 50 local restaurants and shops are participating in this campaign, and they offer themed deals and discounts to encourage people to explore the culture and cuisines in the Central and Shangwan districts. Now, the Immigration Department estimates that there will be around 980,000 mainland visitors during this five-day holiday period, which is a 7% growth from the same holiday period last year. Meanwhile, the Travel Industry Council estimates that there will be about 850 tour groups visiting from the mainland. Hong Kong's catering and hotel sectors are expecting a boost in business during this holiday period. Anne Cheng, CGTN, Hong Kong.
3: Traveling in the opposite direction, people from Hong Kong are making their way to the mainland, with Guangdong Province a popular destination. Fang Kui reports.
8: Brunch, sea views, a garden escape to unwind, and a football weekend to cheer on.
9: Under the northbound travel scheme, private cars from Hong Kong and Macau can enter Guangdong Province via the Hong Kong-Zhuhai-Macau Bridge without applying for a mainland license plate. Macau cars can enter through the Hengqin border with more streamlined crossing procedures, making holiday destinations like this an easy getaway.
10: I'm a Macau-born entrepreneur now based in Hengqin, working in supply chains and consultation. Today, moving across the Greater Bay Area is incredibly convenient. I often go from Zhuhai to Hong Kong for client meetings, then on to Shenzhen, and back to Zhuhai in about an hour. As more lesser-known cities are being discovered, my friends and I are increasingly keen to explore beyond the usual hotspots.
11: We just drove in from the Hengqin border, where the joint clearance policy has made crossings much easier, especially when traveling with children. We also often use the Hong Kong-Zhuhai-Macau Bridge as well, but traffic can get really busy on weekends.
8: And increasingly, sport is becoming part of the draw. Zhuhai recently hosted Yangjiang in its first home match of the Guangdong Super League, drawing fans from across the border. Outside the stadium, a street fair showcased local food, drinks, and cultural products, where fans could eat, shop, and pick up vouchers before kickoff.
11: I watch football around the world, in Europe and the U.S., and the growth around Zhuhai has been striking. There used to be far fewer places for sports or for kids to play. Now the atmosphere is better, and there are many more facilities and choices.
12: There are hundreds of teams and a large amateur base in Macau, but not enough space. That's why the northbound travel scheme is opening new possibilities. In about an hour, players from Macau can reach these facilities. It's convenient, and it opens the door to training camps, exchanges, even youth programs in the future.
9: What an energetic way to spend the holiday, surrounded by fans, united by the game. But it's about more than sports. It's a glimpse of a more connected Greater Bay Area, where people come together through competition, friendship, and shared culture.
8: Nearly 30,000 vehicles cross the Hong Kong-Zhuhai-Macau Bridge on a peak day. And with northbound travel rising, cross-border drives are fueling more than tourism. They're boosting consumption, education, and cultural exchange. Wang Fei, CGTN, Zhuhai, Guangdong Province.
3: Ahead of May 1st, a movie-themed flight made its maiden voyage in collaboration by China Media Group and Sichuan Airlines. The flight creatively integrates the magic of the big screen with the travel setting, offering passengers a brand new flying experience.
13: The cabin is filled with cinematic elements. Every decoration and detail closely follows the movie travel theme, allowing passengers to immerse themselves in the unique charm of blending foam and travel while flying. Themed commemorative cards, plush toys, and other items are also prepared inside the cabin for passengers to take photos and create memories. This aircraft flies from Chengdu

0: to Urumqi. During the flight, the in-flight broadcast system provides detailed introductions to the cultural and travel stories of movie filming locations along the route, as well as featured attractions and folk culture. This turns the long journey into an immersive cultural tourism experience.
1: We hope to establish an air cultural tourism corridor connecting Chengdu and Urumqi, linking the high-quality travel resources of the two cities. At the same time, we also hope to take this flight as an opportunity to enrich passengers' travel experience, allowing more people to feel the cultural charm of different parts of our country through our flights.
2: I think the cabin decoration is very thoughtful. As a native of Xinjiang, I also want to invite friends from all over the world to follow the movies and visit our beautiful hometown.
3: I think this combination of movies and travel is excellent. It makes travel no longer just a simple journey from one place to another, but a warm and meaningful experience. Chengdu and Urumqi are both charming cities, and I hope this flight will help more people discover their beauty and culture.
0: This movie-themed flight also injects new vitality into the cultural tourism market during the May Day holiday, allowing more people to experience the unique charm of integrating film and travel while flying, and to explore the beautiful landscapes of their country. Ding Siyue, CGTN.
4: My colleague Mike Walter hosts a new podcast series called The New Box Office. In a recent episode, he sat down with media executive Randy Greenberg to talk about Chinese-produced films.
5: Yeah, are you surprised at the success of the domestic produced films? Because they really have taken off in recent years.
6: No, I'm not surprised. And the Chinese market has grown dramatically because the stories they're telling are not just, you know, the rah-rah, you know, Chinese nationalist, you know, Chinese history stories that wanted to be told, but now the stories that need to be told that are personal, that are, you know, fictional, that are fantastical, that are hero. Like, you know, there's so much for the Chinese audience to choose from today that, you know, that they never had to choose from a decade ago. And, you know, and that's why the Chinese market today doesn't need Hollywood. And it didn't really need Hollywood, you know, a decade ago. It wanted Hollywood to learn from it and to, you know, to bring in and grow the exhibition business and grow the monetary part of the business to the point where then the Chinese industry and the Chinese business, the local product could then rise into the marketplace.
4: Beijing is experiencing a different type of theater option for May Day. Opera composer Richard Wagner's Siegfried marks 150 years since its original run. And as Zhang Qingying reports, it's now playing in China's capital.
7: A five-hour opera and a full house. At the National Center for the Performing Arts, Siegfried returned his May Day holiday. Running on April 28th, 30th, May 2nd, and 4th, the production marks 150 years since Richard Wagner's original Ring Cycle premiere. The opera follows a young hero's journey, from forging his father's broken sword to slaying a dragon and awakening love, a story of courage, fate, and coming of age.
8: Well, it was an absolutely fantastic performance, and this has not been the first time that we saw this, because this is already the second part. So this is definitely the facility. The theater is in itself, it's very well built, it's beautiful, it has always been here, and it always have very, very nice performance.
9: It's a great story, and I think the singers are very, very good, very solid, and they offer us great performances, warm, deep voices that carry a mythical story that is well brought to us, I think.
7: To make the experience more accessible, organizers have moved the start time earlier to 5 p.m. and added two extended intermissions. There's also a complimentary meal pack for every ticket holder, complete with a randomly assigned dessert.
10: Well, alongside the performance, audiences can also explore some themed merchandise, from T-shirt, bags, to those little lovely fridge magnets, extending their experience beyond the stage and into something

0: something that they can take home.
1: More than a story on stage, this is an experience where audiences are not just watching, but stepping into a world shaped by courage, imagination, and the enduring power of music. 郑春莹、戚志天，北京。
2: Trading in the old for new to boost spending. Chinese authorities have announced the return of a subsidy program for consumer goods this year. CGTN's Wang Minjia explains.
3: Replacement of old cars, appliances, and digital devices. By providing subsidies for consumers who trade in outdated items for new ones, China's government-backed trade-in program continues to boost domestic consumption nationwide.
4: 你好，郭老师，您好。
3: 郭迪 is one of those who benefited from the program in Beijing.
5: 这个车也是享受了这个政策。
4: 哦，是吗？那看着不错。
5: 那我带你兜一圈。
4: 走 ，Let's go.
3: Guo said the trade-in process is convenient. It took him 2 to 3 months to get the subsidy after submitting all the needed materials of his old car.
6: China's government was offering the auto trade-ins when I purchased the car, and I brought this one. I got 15,000 yuan, about $2,100 subsidy in total.
3: With a new car, Guo enjoys more happy time with family members.
5: 你看这照片，我们平时有时候会开车。
4: 这个是一家人过来坐车的那个照片哈。
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5: 对。
4: 哦，当时那个力度大概有多少啊？
5: 当时大概补贴10%，500多块钱。
3: According to the Ministry of Commerce, China's trade-in program had resulted in sales of 502 billion yuan, about $73 billion as of mid-April, benefiting nearly 69 million purchases. This is all believed to get the 15th five-year plan period off to a good start. With the renewal subsidies announced, experts are confident about this year's May Day holiday purchasing.Not only because of more trade-in programs organized by the central government. Equally important are the exclusive discounts local stores offered, which combined with national subsidies to continue spurring consumption. With its original intention of protecting workers' rights, experts say today's May Day holiday in China has become a golden opportunity to promote consumption and improve people's livelihoods. 王梦杰 CGTN, Beijing.
2: For more on May Day spending, let's bring in Jin Yu Chen, CEO of AlphaLink. Describe the mood there in Beijing, what you've seen and heard in person and online for this May Day holiday, and how does it differ than in previous years?
7: Thanks for having me. The mood here is good. I can definitely tell you that. I think Chinese Labor Day holiday is always a very... It's a real-time barometer of the country's economic vitality. I mean, in just a few days, it captures the strength of the economy. The status of the transport infrastructure, and you know the confidence of the consumers. So this is very important. I guess this year we enter the May Day holiday.With very strong GDP momentum. Obviously, the first quarter GDP figures just came out. China's GDP during the first quarter of 2026 grew 5%. And what's more important is that service retail grew 5.5% with very strong momentum. So the feeling here is definitely very good. And we're seeing growth across different sectors, travel, movies, and just the overall consumption.And there's a lot of spillover effects because when people travel, it's not just transportation, it's also lodging, it's also dining. So this is a very important, holiday season for China because there are only three major ones here in China. There's the, obviously the Labor Day or May Day holiday. There's the National Day holiday and also the Chinese New Year Spring Festival holiday. This holiday is 5 days, you know, it gives... It provides people with the perfect chance to travel to, longer destinations. So this is a very, we're seeing very strong momentum here in China.
2: We just heard about the subsidy program. What do you make of the government initiatives to get consumers there to spend more money, especially on some of the big ticket items? We saw cars, electronics. Does it seem to be working? And, you know, there's been obviously a lot of concern about China's domestic economy.
7: I can give you one example. I bought my

0: my father a tablet, you know, because of the subsidy. And obviously that was for her, for his birthday. But people are really, you know, capitalizing on this opportunity. I mean, this is a very important initiative by the Chinese government to boost consumption. Obviously, you know, the overall consumption is lagging behind export. Obviously, China had a record year for export last year. But China wants a more balanced economy, obviously, and a consumption-led economy is what's sustainable. And because China has high savings levels, consumption is still, there's still ample room for consumption to grow. And in addition to growth, there's also the consumption upgrading story. I think with the subsidies and everything, and, you know, this is very important because the government wants people to, you know, wants to boost confidence, consumption confidence overall. And this will translate into investor confidence, and it creates a very healthy cycle. So the subsidies are very important. And, you know, I know a lot of my friends, myself included, are really taking, you know, making the most out of it. And it's really taking an effect. And also, I want to say, you know, it also has to do with the manufacturing capabilities of the these Chinese companies. You know, it's really value, and we have a lot of value products here, and consumers really have a wide selection of great products here in China.
1: All right, Jin Yu Chen, thank you for giving us that update from Beijing. We'll check back with you on the other side to see how it all ended. Thank you for joining us.
0: Thank you.
1: Chinese traditional music is often seen as something from the past, but singer-songwriter Song Tian is changing that perception. He calls himself a music translator, fine-tuning ancient melody into a modern musical language.
2: He calls himself a translator, not of words, but of music.
3: Hello, 大家好，我是国潮音乐人桑田。
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2: Born into a family of musicians.Song Tian grew up living and breathing music. The pipa was his toy, and Ping opera, his lullaby. But with a rebellious streak, he chose piano for his formal training. He understands the grammar of different musical languages.
3: 就比如说我爸弹一个什么旋律啊，我就试着给他配和弦，然后我就觉得哎，真好听。好像完全不应该不是一个世界的东西，但是呢，不是一个地区的乐器在一起，它就会有化学反应。它本来就不应该设限，它不应该去硬去划分你是什么风格。
2: Song Tian builds his music on rock with electronic elements, adding texture.But at its core, he uses traditional Chinese instruments as the main melodic voice.
3: This 乐器也都是同样的伴奏，但是你配上不同的方言，它气质就是不一样的。哎，我觉得这些事儿都是特别好玩的一个尝试。

0: His first fusion experiment was sparked by a conversation with his mother.
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0: That's when it hit him. He had to do something.

0: 但是我觉得这个我做这个事儿，我有我的使命在，可能。然后呢，我也非常的，自己也非常开心。
1: As a music translator, Song Tian hopes to bring Chinese music to a wider audience. And when people tell him they understand traditional Chinese music a little better through his work, he says that's when he knows he's done his job. Lin Lin and Yu Fengshen, CGTN, Beijing.
2: Thanks for watching China 24. I'm Elaine Reyes.

0: Iran delivers a new peace proposal through Pakistan. U.S. President Donald Trump says he's dissatisfied with the plan. Global scholars warn of rising militarism in Japan as Sunday marks the 80th anniversary of the Tokyo trials. Chinese business say Beijing's zero tariff policy makes African imports more cost effective and drives up demand. And China sees a surge domestic tourism on the first day of the Labor Day holiday. Hello, and thank you for joining us on this edition of The World Today here on CGTN. I'm Zhou Yun, live in Beijing. Iran's foreign ministry says ending the war and establishing lasting peace are Tehran's priorities in its talk with the United States. The remarks follow state media IRNA's report that Iran delivered a new proposal for peace talks to Pakistani mediators on Thursday. The Wall Street Journal quotes sources saying Iran's proposal offers to reopen the Strait of Hormuz if the United States guarantees to stop attacks and lift the blockade on Iranian ports. It also includes nuclear issues and the lifting of U.S. sanctions. In a written statement, Iran's Supreme Leader Mujtaba Khamenei urged Iranians to wage economic battle to disappoint and defeat its enemies as U.S.-Israeli war and years of sanctions take their toll. However, the U.S. President Donald Trump rejected Tehran's latest proposal. Walter Morris reports from Washington.
1: Donald Trump says he isn't satisfied with the latest ceasefire proposal Iran presented to mediators in Pakistan. He says talks are ongoing, but the two sides are still very far away from reaching a permanent peace agreement, and they'll negotiate by phone for the near future. The U.S. and Iran have been in a standoff since the two countries agreed to a ceasefire about 4 weeks ago. The White House released a statement saying it wouldn't share details from private diplomatic conversations, but repeated the administration's stance that Iran can never possess a nuclear weapon. Hours later, Trump weighed in, telling reporters that he wasn't happy with the proposal and that Iran has two options: make a deal or the U.S. will, quote, blast them away. Iran's foreign minister says Tehran is ready to pursue diplomacy if the U.S. changes its excessive demands and threatening rhetoric. And the new peace proposal comes as the administration is facing growing political pressure in Washington. Friday, May 1st, marked a critical milestone for the conflict in Iran. Under U.S. law, the president needs congressional approval for any military action that lasts longer than 60 days. Senior Trump administration officials say that law doesn't apply because they believe the war in Iran ended when the ceasefire began in early April. Thursday, Defense Secretary Pete Hegseth delivered that message to lawmakers on Capitol Hill. And Friday, Trump dismissed the deadline as he left the White House.
2: Because it's never been sought before. There's been numerous, many, many times, and nobody's ever gotten it before. They consider it totally unconstitutional. But we're always in touch with Congress. But nobody's ever sought it before. Nobody's ever asked for it before. It's never been used before. Why should we be different?
1: And Trump's comments come as Americans are feeling more economic fallout from the conflict. Friday, the price of gas jumped 9 cents overnight to $4.39 a gallon. That's the biggest one-day increase in the last 6 weeks. Gas prices have climbed 33 cents over the last week, and they're 47% higher than they were when the war started in February. According to the American Automobile Association, the national average price is now at the highest level since July 2022. And Friday, Trump repeated previous claims that gas prices will come down when the war ends. Walter Moore, CGTN, Washington.
0: The Times of Israel reports that an Israeli official says the military campaign on Iran will be a big failure if Tehran's stockpile of over 400 kilograms of highly enriched uranium is not removed from the country. Israel claims the stockpile is enough for 11 nuclear bombs if enriched further. Iran has long maintained that its nuclear program is only for peaceful civilian purposes. Israel's defense minister has warned that Tel Aviv could soon resume military action against Tehran. He says Israel supports the U.S. blockade on the Strait of Hormuz while pointing out the possibility of renewed fighting to ensure Israel achieves its military goals. U.S. President Donald Trump says he may withdraw U.S. troops from Italy and Spain due to their opposition to the United States' war on Iran. This comes after the Pentagon confirmed it was pulling out 5,000 American troops from Germany.
2: Italy has not been of any help to us, and Spain has been horrible, absolutely horrible. You know, it's NATO. It's not even the fact that they're bad. It's one thing if they said nicely, or if they said, okay, we'll help, but the help's a little slow. But the level, and we help them with Ukraine.
0: The U.S. troop withdrawal from Germany follows Trump's anger at German Chancellor Friedrich Merz's remarks. Merz said the Iranians were humiliating the U.S. in talks to end the 2 months Iran war and that Washington did not have a clear exit strategy. Trump fought back, telling Merz to focus on ending the Russia-Ukraine conflict and fix this broken country. German Vice Chancellor Lars Kimbell has defended his leader, saying that Germany doesn't need any advice from Trump. At the United Nations, China called for establishing a lasting ceasefire and reopening of the Strait of Hormuz while criticizing the U.S. and Israel for its war on Iran.
3: We need to be very clear that this situation, the root cause of this situation, is the illegitimate war by the U.S. and Israel against Iran. And this war has wrought tremendous sufferings in Iran for the Iranian people and the neighboring countries. And it has, and its ramification runs far and wide. And in particular, the close of Hormuz and is actually wreaking havoc in the oil market and in the economy of the entire world, in particular in the global south. So China's view is that we need to open the Strait of Hormuz as quickly as possible, and that actually applies to both sides. Iran needs to lift its restrictions on the Strait of Hormuz, and the U.S. need to

0: lift its naval blockade. And I think that is something that we want to say. And in our view, the most urgent issue is to keep the ceasefire. And the ceasefire need to last. And there has to be a good faith negotiation between the two sides.
1: Two activists from a flotilla heading to Gaza are being taken to Israel for questioning. 22 ships carrying around 175 people have been seized by Israeli forces in international waters. The move has drawn criticism, including from Italy and Spain. Jonathan Regev reports from Tel Aviv.
2: Two activists are brought to Israel, one for alleged ties to terror organizations and another one for alleged illegal activities. No more information rather than that specific line. So two people brought back to questioning for Israel. Will they be arrested here? Will they be questioned and released? Not exactly clear. 175 people overall were arrested. 173 of them have already been released in Crete, in Greece, and they're basically free to go. There was a lot of condemnation from Spain and also from Italy. And Italy is a major issue because, as opposed to Spain, is very critical of the United States, even more so perhaps of Israel. It's different in Italy, which is still seen as one of the friendliest governments in Europe towards Israel. And even so, Prime Minister Giorgia Meloni, very critical of the Israeli action, which happened very far from the Israeli shores. We're speaking of Crete, some 1,000 kilometers or so away from Israel, and still the Israeli Navy went to that distance to stop the flotilla from coming. So it was very important for Israel, despite some internal condemnations, internal criticism here in Israel, to release those activists due to that international pressure. A big question, though, what happens next? Some 22 boats have been stopped, people arrested and now released in Greece, but there's still some 30 to 35 boats which are still part of this flotilla. Israel is hoping that the action that it took far away from the Israeli waters will deter those boats from trying to approach Gaza. Will it really do the work? We'll have to wait and see.
3: You might think you are better informed in an information age. The fact is, people are more often misled by misinformation. 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And data poverty shuts out many. We at CGTN are committed to transcending the information gap and the digital divide. CGTN, bridging nations and civilizations. 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
1: This year marks the 80th anniversary of the Tokyo trials. International experts have cautioned against Japan's historical revisionism and growing militarism, warning that dismissing the trials could shake the foundation of a global post-war order.
4: The Tokyo trials hold an extremely important place in modern history. It set the definition that Japan launched wars of aggression, and the crimes from those wars were judged under the new legal concept of crimes against peace. Japan was repositioned within the post-World War II international order, in which the Tokyo trials form a core part. To dismiss it simply as a victor's trial, or to reject it by labeling it a masochistic view of history, is the same as to deny the entire post-World War II international order.
5: These trials were both, I would say, demanded by the people who had suffered under Japanese aggression so terribly. It's entirely right and proper that those people should be brought to account. Whether we're talking about the Tokyo trials in Asia or the Nuremberg trials in Europe, what was the point was to draw a line under some of the most brutal aggression and crimes against humanity that we've seen in all of history, really, and to ensure that these things should never happen again. The involvement of different powers in the Tokyo trials lifted it above a bilateral issue between this or that country.

0: and Japan, but about international society and humanity as a whole, that these that the crimes that Japan committed, they may have been committed in China or in Korea or in the Philippines and so on, but they were crimes against humanity.
1: In Japan, the issue of historical memory has been sidelined for years. It has never been truly addressed or fully internalized by society. As eyewitnesses pass away, revisionist narratives that glorify Japan's aggressive past have gained traction. This ideology has gradually permeated the ruling Liberal Democratic Party and entered the mainstream political agenda. Against today's sensitive global context, Japan's stance raises concerns domestically, regionally, and worldwide.
2: On May the 1st, Japanese civilians rallied outside the Prime Minister's official residence to protest the government's push for constitutional revision and military expansion. Demonstrators have opposed the cabinet's decision to lift the ban on lethal weapons exports without full parliamentary debate. Residents have also voiced concerns about the government's tendency to make arbitrary policy decisions, which they say could foster regional conflict.
3: The government unilaterally decided to lift the ban on lethal weapons exports without full parliamentary discussion and has been making up all kinds of excuses to justify it. It has also failed to apologize over the intrusion incident at the Chinese embassy. Japan ought to maintain friendly ties with its neighboring countries, yet it acts to stir up confrontation. I cannot accept constitutional revision. The Liberal Democratic Party and Prime Minister Takaichi are now pushing for lethal weapons exports to turn Japan into a country that can wage war. This is absolutely unacceptable.
4: In fact, lifting the lethal weapons export ban was arbitrarily decided by the cabinet with complete disregard for public opinion. Abolishing

Coming up on Sports Scene, strong start. China dominates the opening day of the World Aquatics Diving World Cup Super Final in Beijing by winning 5 golds. Return of the King. World number one Shu Yuqi returns from illness and leads China to a 3-0 win over Malaysia and into the Thomas Cup semifinals. And marathon frame. Wu Yizi wins the longest frame ever at the Crucible and is tied 7-all with Mark Allen in the semifinals of the World Championship. Good morning, you're watching Sports Scene. I'm Greg Lafrady in Beijing. We start in Beijing as well with the World Aquatics Diving World Cup Super Final, in which China dominated all 5 events on Friday with Wang Zhongyuan and Zheng Jiuyuan, giving the hosts a perfect start at the water cube. China mostly featured pairings of veterans and promising stars. 2-time Olympic champion Wang sets the tone with Zheng in the men's synchronized 3-meter springboard. They lead from the outset to clinch the title with 460.68 points, followed by Juan Manuel Celaya Hernandez. Alicia Colloy takes silver for the second straight year, while Britain's Scarlett Mew Johnson and Yasmin Harper get the bronze. In the women's synchronized 10-meter platform, 2-time Olympic champion Chen Yuxi is paired with Liu Wei, and they receive a total of 366.12 points to dominate the event, followed by teams from the DPRK and Australia. In the men's 10-meter synchronized platform, teenage pair Zhao Renjie and Yang Zhihao handle the pressure to seal the win, followed by Ukraine's Mark Hertsenko and Oleksiy Sereda in second place, while a Mexican pair take bronze. The final event on day one at the 2008 Beijing Olympics venue sees another imperious display from the hosts as the Chinese quartet claimed the 3-meter and 10-meter mixed team title with 463.70 points. Liu Wei and Bai Yuming helped China stay in firm control after the 10-meter platform and combined to dominate the mixed synchronized showdown. Mexico in silver and Australia the bronze. We turn to the Artistic Swimming World Cup, and at the stop in Xi'an, hosts China opened with a strong showing, collecting 3 gold medals and 196.9358, while Japan's Moi Higa and Tomoka Sato finished third. In the team technical event, China delivers a routine inspired by the classic Chinese novel Journey to the West. With increased difficulty in its updated choreography, they score 304.3592 points to take gold ahead of Russia in second and Japan third. Elena Handoshka, competing as a neutral athlete, finishes second with 261.0983 points, followed by Germany's Clara Blayer in third. Competition in Xi'an continues today with the finals scheduled in the men's solo free, women's duet free, mixed duet technical, and team free events. We switch to badminton from the men's Thomas Cup in Horsens, Denmark, where China continued their campaign with a 3-0 victory over Malaysia to reach the semifinals. The tie opens with the return of world number one Shu Yuqi, who withdrew from the second group stage match earlier in the week due to acute gastroenteritis. Shu rejoins the lineup and delivers the opening point for China by defeating Liang Junhao 2-1. Shu takes control early with precise net play and accurate placement to take the first game 21-10. Liang responds in the second, capitalizing on a dip in Shu's level to win it 21-16. In the decider, Shu regains momentum, racing to an 11-0 lead before closing it out 21-9 to give China the lead in the tie. In the second match, Liang Weikeng and Wang Cheng face Aaron Chia and So Wui Ik. The Chinese pair win a close opening game 24-22 before taking the second 21-14 in just 35 minutes to extend their lead. China sealed the tie in the third match as Li Shufeng dominates Justin Ho 21-14, 21-13 in 44 minutes. He maintains control throughout and China

0: win the match, the tie rather, 3-0, advance to the semifinals and will face hosts Denmark next. Pot it as the Reds cluster around the black at the top corner pocket. The referee tries to persuade Allen to restart, but the 40-year-old refuses and lets the... He finally buries the black, and taking advantage of Allen's foul, Wu fails to clear the table. He even knocks in the black himself when trying to pot the blue. Allen trails by 26 points and needs at least two snookers to fight back. Wu finally pots the pink to a bok corner, and that brings the longest frame ever at the Crucible to an end after 100 minutes and 19 seconds, smashing the previous record of 85 minutes and 22 seconds set in 2022 in a match between Mark Selby and Yan Bingtao. The third session will resume today with the winner to face John Higgins or Sean Murphy. We turn to basketball, and in the CBA playoffs first round, the Guangdong Southern Tigers bounced back after losing Game 1 as the 11-time champions cruise past the Guangzhou Long Lions 85-64 to set up a decisive Game 3 on Sunday. Before tip-off, Guangzhou center Xu Xin receives his trophy for most improved player in the regular season. The 2.26-meter center shows off his defensive prowess with two blocks on Trevlin Queen in the first quarter. Guangdong's Hu Mingxuan changes the game after coming off the bench with 4 minutes left in the first quarter. The 2021 Finals MVP knocks down a corner three, and Guangdong lead by four. He makes another on his way to 21 points, and the fifth seeds lead 27-17. Queen's one-handed jam puts Guangdong ahead by 28 points, part of a 25-7 run in the second quarter. Guangzhou's Zhang Wenjie steals the ball from Hu and goes all the way for a dunk, but it's of little consolation as Guangdong win by 19, and the decisive Game 3 will be held in Dongguan on Sunday. In Shenyang, the Liaoning Flying Leopards in green lead the series 1-0. Shandong Keelan's Keontae Johnson makes a buzzer-beating three, and Xie Jiuqie adds another triple on to help Shandong lead by 8 in the second quarter. Devon Purcell dishes to Tao Han Lin for a dunk, and Shandong extend their lead to 12. Gao Xian steals the ball, and that seals the victory and the series. Game three of the series, rather, will be held in Jinan on Sunday. In Formula One, reigning world champion Lando Norris of McLaren won the pole for today's sprint race at the Miami Grand Prix, beating current points leader Kimi Antonelli of Mercedes. After displaying good pace during qualifying one and two, Norris continues his solid form by going fastest in the final segment, putting in a fastest lap of 1 minute 27.869 seconds. That puts the Brit 0.222 seconds clear of Mercedes' Kimi Antonelli, while his McLaren teammate Oscar Piastri is narrowly behind in third. Charles Leclerc will start fourth for Ferrari, followed by Red Bull's Max Verstappen. Mercedes' George Russell is...
1: I am Italian style.
2: Yeah.
1: Hey, I know you are Italian.
2: Cool. So what are the differences like between the two approaches?
1: He used German type by heavy cut. I use short points. Short points.
2: So why did you choose the Italian approach?
1: He is bigger than me. I must defend him. I use Italian longsword by keep distance from my enemy. If he attack and I'm attack too.
2: Yes,
1: I will die.
2: Yes. He's taller, he has more reach, he's stronger. Yes.
3: The second one, which is towards the side. Then we have the third one, which is through the center. Boom. And then we have the fourth one, which is on the other side. Boom. So in this way, I can protect all the circle so that when he's going to attack, I will defend and attack in the same motion. Super cool, love that. Very similar to actually Wing Chun. That's what I love about it, yeah.
2: Italian fencing had an everlasting influence over modern practices, especially on the rapier and the short sword, and it went on to influence and evolve into the modern fences that we have nowadays.
4: Wow,
2: It is so interesting to me to see the different development of those blades from the medieval time to the modern time, basically. In the beginning, you know, because people were basically having like very big shields for protection, and they were using like much lighter and shorter swords, one-handed, so they can protect themselves.

0: then stop from behind the shield. But then because technology and start to advance, so they can build up like more armors to protect themselves, and they start to develop those kind of like two-handed swords. That is why they needed a lot of power to smash through those metal armors. You see that the tip is much thinner because you need to penetrate, and you can compare the two different ones. Yeah, you see the blade is kind of like rounded up for safety, so whenever it pop in, it's not gonna hurt.
1: In 18th century, we have the small sword because dual culture is development in court.
0: That is the point, because as time passing, those type of weapon were not developed to kill each other, but it was all about winning. In modern fencing, they're using those three different type of swords. So with the rapier, yeah, so you can target all the body. When you got the small sword, actually you can only use the upper part, and the same with the saber, you can only use the upper part, but you can also use those kind of swinging motions. So modern fencing is really kind of like developed in a quite different direction, but very interesting and very fun to play.
2: Wow, what are you doing?
1: Oh, I'm watching Chinese martial arts. All this is technique about using Changdao in 17th century, like this. Mm. Very different from European longsword.
0: Mm. Yes. And you also have so many documents about this Western, yeah, all the, you know, German, Italian documents.
1: Yeah. This is Zweihau. In Germany, longsword, we call it a helicopter.
0: Helicopter.
1: Yes. Helicopter, yes, helicopter.
0: We're kind of on the opposite side, you know, because I'm a European looking more into Chinese martial art, and you are a Chinese person who's looking more into
1: the medieval European.
0: So it's kind of like bridging in between those two cultures. I think is incredibly important. Yeah.
1: Yes. Let's us go to see some practice.
0: Cool. Looking forward.
1: This is Ming Dynasty clothes. Wow. In our practicing, we need to wear this. Okay. First, 到这个位置, 第一步, one, two, two, three, 来, 一, 二, 三, 四, 下面我们就有请张健老师给我们带来一个实战技巧的讲座。形意的拳刀枪是最接近这个中国古战场的。形意格斗是有一个专有名称，叫三体式。你先这样站好，然后脚转过来，脚伸出去，刀尖朝着对方眼睛。然后如果你是古代战场，你是着盔甲的，对方如果刺过来的话， 你都可以不做大动作的防御，稍微闪一下，刀就划过去了。举个例子啊，你做个，比如说这样的假动作，假动作一过来，马上你要冲上去，就你不能往后退。From
0: this training is clear to see how they got inspired by the HEMA training while substituting European longsword with Chinese blades in order to maintain this combat spirit and principle into this approach.
3: 大家知道形意这个枪和刀劈法是不一样的，枪太长，特别大枪很长，而且的话惯性很大，你很难控制，所以劈枪其实动作很小的，但是它力动呢靠前冲，明白吧？靠步伐前冲，这个枪是在这里的，看到吧？然后枪尖朝上，大，借脚的力量，我们中国武术讲什么？劲从脚起，你的力量应该是从脚出来。Follow me。
0: After experiencing the Sima practice and discussing with teacher Yuan about those ancient manuscripts, it's fascinating to see how those ancient practices, once meant for life and death situation, were revived and reshaped into a modern combat system. It feels like a bridge that connects different eras and cultures, and it's a reminder that history is not just something we talk about. It's something that we can bring back to life and learn from.

0: Però brindo alla vita.
1: Those Western architectures all around the city are telling a story of how the past is influencing the present of this multicultural city. It's a unique blend between old and new, West and East, coming together. And to me, those places always felt very special because they reminded me of places where I grew up back in Europe when I was a kid. So when I came here in Shanghai, I had to move into one of these beautiful old Shanghainese lane houses. So in the beginning for me, it was a little bit difficult as an Italian to find decent coffee because it was not really a major thing here in Shanghai 12 years ago. But slowly, slowly, I could see how the coffee culture really influences here, showing also this kind of special blend between West and East. And nowadays, you can find so many coffee shops. Actually, I believe that Shanghai is the city in the world with the most coffee shops. And here we are in front of Wukan Mansion, a landmark built over 100 years ago, and it's one of the first building apartments built in Shanghai. And as you can see, so many people come here every day to experience its beauty. Xie-san has been teaching here over 15 years, so I really need to check out what he's doing. Wow. Look at this motion to Europe. And his wife, not disrespect, but is truly my type. So I'm here with Sifu Paolo Chilelli, which is the school partner of Master Battaglia. They run together the Absolute Kung Fu in Shanghai. So let's dig out a little bit. How are things going here?
2: Nice question. Honestly, really, he opened the school, and I take part in this project later. When from Wing Chun become, we want to expand this idea, really something else. Do you have not only once?
3: Oh, of course, yes, the coffee.
2: Yeah.
0: It's very multicultural.
2: Yes, very multicultural.
0: A lot of opportunities.
2: Exactly. So this is the power of Shanghai.
3: Let me show all the activities that we are at the school.
4: Really easy here.
1: So now I transform
5: mysterious kind of concept into a modern, like very easy to understand way.
1: For me, Shanghai will always have a very special place into my heart because I came here 12 years ago, but the first 2 years were pretty tough because I was quite isolated. I didn't know anybody. But luckily, after 2 years, I moved in Chanlelu in the center of Shanghai. It's a really beautiful area with a lot of like trees and so many places that I discovered, and I met so many people. And especially I met other people doing other type of Kung Fu. And the place I was staying, it became a kind of a hub. And finally, we start to call it Battaglia's Hostel, because all those different masters came over, stay at my place, and we compare, discuss different martial arts. And I will always have fond memories of that place. Not far from Shanghai, there are ancient water towns that bring me back in time, a time of ancient heroes, wuxia novels, and warriors using cold weapons in the battlefield. Buhart is a German term that refers to a modern sport combat that utilizes those medieval armors to fight against each other. They use shields, swords,

0: was Hammer. It's honestly quite brutal. And today I'm gonna meet one of the organizers and the best players here. And one of these guys is named Kuma. So let's go to meet him. Oh yes, I hear the song.Hey, Kuma!
1: Yeah, bye! Hey, my friend!
0: Good morning. Xu Guoji, known as Kuma, has been competing in armored combat for 8 years and is one of the first athletes in China to take up the sport.
1: 对，今天我们是双休日，我们训练。后面还有好多选手，来，带你看。
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1: 哇，都是钢的。
0: It makes you feel invincible inside this place. In order to wear those kind of armors, you need to be really, really strong. Yeah.Okay. Yeah. My heart.
1: Yeah.
0: Where's my weapon?
1: Yes. Seriously. Okay, get 拿把刀吧. Yeah.
0: All right.

0: This isn't an ancient battlefield. This is a modern sport called historical medieval battlefield, better known by a German name, Wulfhard, where the fighter go head to head into close combat wearing full protective armor.
1: 说一下基本的原理，就是脚丫得停，然后重心靠前，人的胸出去，人轻出去，对，然后盾牌不要横着，横着会把自己视线给遮住，这个手，这样，这样眼睛就能看出去了。
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1: 收紧，收紧，盾牌收紧，不要伸出去。Quickly, quickly. Higher. Higher.
2: Ah.
1: Very higher.
0: You see, this is the way that, in reality, they would use the weapon back then, because we watch too many movies, like people swinging sword at each other, but this is the real way that they were going to use it. You know, in Kung Fu, we always say that first comes bravery, then we have strength, and only third, we have techniques. They truly managed to embrace those fighting spirits.Of ancient times. Those guys are fierce and brave, and I love their slogan because it says, keep the war into the gaming's fans. So those guys might be there going at each other for 1 minute, but after that, they all go drinking together because their bonds just get stronger. That is the fighting spirit.Ready? Ready?

0: Those guys really go at each other. It's incredible. The amount of power they put into it. Wow. 哇 ，This is your studio. Wow, so nice. So, how did you start to make those armors?
1: 那个时候是在2016年 ，HMB 要我们去参加会议，然后那个会议就在米兰。
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0: 哇 ，It's pretty unbelievable that they started to create out of nowhere, and it was the first time that they show to the world this Chinese design. They won the gold for a competition, which is incredibly amazing. This is the full process. They have a full piece of metal, then they draw the outline they want with the size and the different kind of holes, and then they use a special machine to cut it.And they will shave it slowly, hammering it.
1: 你这身是在你的老家罗马，
0: 罗马
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0: Wow, this is beautiful. The technology really developed because of the way that the back is shaped, because of the bones also. They have to interlace it in a different way. 这个是什么？
1: 这是我们的标准的，就比赛赛用款的了。这件事已经是标准欧洲的14世纪、15世纪已经。它强化了对劈砍的防御。
3: You see, this is all metal on the inside,
0: but on the outside is all fulcrum. You see, also because of the rules of the modern sport, you see that is another example of how the armors need to adapt to the time, to the type of weapon, but also to the game's rules.
4: Near Kuma Training Center, there is this water town called Wuyuan. This.Place really remind me of Venice, but with a typical Eastern flavor. This type of water town environment truly bring me back to my origin of Wincheon, because those small boats, those alleys, truly work effectively for small motion like Wincheon or Southern Kung Fu. But when it comes to Buhurt, you need really wide motion, and it's more suitable for those kind of like battlefield arenas or modern sport combat.
0: So I'm about to join a cold weapon combat game, wearing a gear and a specially designed sword, spear, shield, and bow. The players are going to choose a role and join up into a team and play some battlefield action. And the main goal is to basically get those yellow cones and push it towards my team side. I can tell that's not going to be really easy to do it.Pretty cool, I love the tiger. Come on. Oosh!

0: Oh wow, that was pretty intense. Super fun, actually really fun. Didn't expect that. And you know, it's really good to play in a team and experience those kind of like differences you can use with a shield, with a sword, and it's really entertaining.
1: Martial arts began as a military skill for the battlefield in warfare. But then as history moved forward and the world evolved, so did the martial arts. Nowadays, no matter in the East or the West, they are a tool used for self-defense, sport combat, or entertainment. And this journey back to Shanghai for me was truly important because it reminded me why I fell in love with martial arts in the first place, for the endless possibilities, its fighting spirits, and the way it constantly evolved, always offering something new to be discovered.

I'm Kleber Battaglia, and I've been training martial arts for over 30 years. In this episode, we will enter the realm of Chinese martial arts. So there is so many things going on at the same time that an outsider cannot see. But when you can see and the things work very well, that is real Chinese Kung Fu.

0: Beijing. This is Global Watch.
1: Hello there. Welcome to Global Watch. I'm Sasha in Beijing.
2: I'm Kasturi Manikam. Let's get you the headlines.
1: China sees a surge in domestic tourism, railway travel, and road trips over the Labor Day holiday.
2: Iran delivers a new peace proposal through Pakistan, but the U.S. president says he's dissatisfied with the plan.
1: The world marks the 80th anniversary of the Tokyo War Crimes Tribunal amid concern over Japan's rising militarism.
2: The latest Pew Research Center survey indicates U.S. public opinion on China is taking a positive turn.
1: Our top story, China's five-day Labor Day break is driving a nationwide boom in travel, tourism, and leisure spending. The holiday's first day, Friday, saw an increase of nearly 2,000 more passenger trains, including overnight high-speed routes linking major cities. Expressway traffic is projected to reach a record 70 million vehicle trips with daily journeys by new energy vehicles up 33% from a year ago. More than 500 ferry services are scheduled on Hong Kong and Macau routes.
2: Well, scenic spots across China are seeing a surge in visitors during this holiday. Here in Beijing, municipal parks and the Museum of Chinese Gardens and Landscape Architecture registered more than 500,000 visits on Friday alone. In the northern province of Shaanxi, ancient towns and Emperor Qin Shi Huang's Mausoleum Site Museum are among the popular tourist destinations. The picturesque parks of Chu Chai Kung

0: and Huanglong in Sichuan province have also seen a peak in travelers. Over 900 scenic areas have culinary experiences.
1: During the holiday, many Chinese travelers are skipping crowded hotspots in favor of niche activities. Smaller cities and lesser known destinations, in turn, are offering customized services to welcome them.
2: The Beijing Auto Museum recently launched more immersive experiences, including race car simulators and model wind tunnel tests. The move aligns with an official campaign to promote industrial tourism in Beijing. The new attractions proved very popular among parents and children visiting during the Labor Day holiday, with the museum recording 6,000 visits on the first day.
3: Our museum is on the selected industrial tourism map in Beijing. That's why we did a comprehensive upgrade of our services, adding augmented reality interfaces and immersive experiences. We also expanded our online ticketing service to more platforms to shorten the wait time at the entrance.
2: While many people are in typical tourist mode, going sightseeing or relaxing, some people are traveling just to shop. At the Yiwu International Trade Center in Zhejiang Province, many tourists have started their day with an empty suitcase in hand, hoping to load it up with the best bargains. The city of Yiwu has been a wholesale and trade hub in China for decades. In recent years, wholesalers here have opened their doors to retail customers to boost sales. We have closed more than a dozen deals today, all with retail customers. Beach vacation and movies are quite typical holiday activities. But the combination of both is quite new on southern China's Wuzizu Island, Hainan Province. During the holiday, local tourism authorities have put up posters of upcoming blockbusters and installed movie projectors on the beach to attract tourists and stimulate consumer spending.
0: The movie market is also heating up this holiday. Box office revenue surpassing $29 million as of May 1st. In CGTN's Real Views, Real Journeys today, we're going to take you to Guangzhou, southern China's major commercial and manufacturing hub in the Pearl River Delta. Our editor Lara Papin walks us through a historic district and two films that embody Cantonese cuisine and tradition.
4: In old Guangzhou's Liwan district, you've got some of the best of Cantonese or Lingnan art here, such as iron and copper casting, Cantonese opera guild halls, lion dance heritage shops, herbal medicine and traditional tea shops, which we'll check out right now. Chinese culinary tradition has long acknowledged the role of food, and that includes tea, as medicine. This unassuming store is one of Guangzhou's oldest herbal tea shops, Wang Chun Lung, and their bestseller is called 28 Flavors because it's got 28 herbs in it.
5: 你好，你好，我想试试一杯板沙。这是苦味的板沙，你要尝试一下。板沙
4: reminds me of a Chinese film I've heard about and I'm hoping to see soon. It's a film titled 24 Flavors by Elaine Huang from Guangzhou. She says using the name of 24 flavors for an herbal tea is an analogy for life's experiences that can range from bitter to sweet. Just right across this herbal tea shop is a popular traditional Cantonese restaurant, Lian Shang Lo, established in the Qing Dynasty in 1889. Because Guangzhou's climate is humid, most dishes at Lian Shang Lo are created with ingredients to alleviate dampness and detoxify. We tried their winter melon pot, pantang water chestnut cake, lily buds and steamed lotus seeds, and their signature lotus paste bun with salted egg yolk. Some movie trivia. The plot of the Chinese box office spy thriller Chou Xi sets a crucial scene in Lian Shang Lo. This was Guangzhou in the days before the founding of the People's Republic of China in 1949. So here's my take. Visit old Guangzhou, come to Liwan District, have a meal at Lian Shang Lo, grab a bottle of Bansha herbal tea, and savor bitter and sweet, because that's what Guangzhou's all about. historical,

0: Cinematic and delightful.
1: China's online commerce is booming during the Labor Day holiday. In East China's Jiangsu province, a female entrepreneur has turned an exotic business into a successful venture. She has now become viral on social media for her wit and humor, Wu Bing reports.
2: I'm now at a famous ostrich farm in East China's Jiangsu province, and what I'm holding right now is their favorite snack, cabbage. You can see they really, really love them. Okay, okay, please stop, please stop.
3: Stop, stop.
2: Thank you. Thank you very much.
4: Meet Zhang Yun, or Tuo Fei Fei, the woman who saved me from those greedy ostriches. Zhang owns an ostrich farm in Jiangsu and now has over 770,000 followers on Douyin, China's version of TikTok. She live streams almost every day, from 1 to 5 p.m. with her ostriches. At first, raising this exotic bird in rural China was unusual, to say the least.
5: The villagers felt it was unbelievable because, after all, this bird had never been seen here. They only see them in a global animal documentary. Raising them is quite exhausting. We feed them day in, day out. But since we've already started doing it, we want to make something out of it.
4: In 2018, as the short video platform Douyin went viral across China, Zhang and her husband opened an account. They initially shared knowledge on raising ostriches, but that didn't attract many followers. Things changed when one day, Zhang held a head of cabbage near the flock. The video instantly went viral, attracting millions of views. And her humor in the live stream soon brought many followers, leading to a new product she had never considered before, dusters made of ostrich feathers.
5: This is something that's most approachable to my fans. They have needs, and dusters are quite durable. In the past, ostrich feathers were very expensive. We made the price relatively reasonable, making them more affordable.
2: So this is a duster made with ostrich feathers. Some 5,000 dusters are made at this factory each day.
4: Zhang's handmade dusters are sold across China and are exported to countries including France, Germany, Japan, the UK, and the United States. Annual income has reportedly surpassed 10 million yuan, or about 1.4 million US dollars. And online retails take over 80% of their income. Her sizable business also boosts local employment. Around 50 people from nearby villages are working in her factory. Zhang has not only become a role model for factory workers, her humor, optimism, and strength are passed on through her live streams to people all over the country. We'll meet CGTN, Su Qian, Jiangsu Province.
6: Still to come on Global Watch. Iran delivers a new peace proposal through Pakistan, but President Donald Trump says he's not satisfied with the plan.
1: And the U.S. threatens to withdraw troops from European allies over their opposition to the war on Iran.
7: Images may appear to be identical, but looks can be deceiving. The difference is not always obvious. It has to be discovered. Different sides to a story. We put the focus on the details. To see more, to understand better. CGTN. See the difference.

Iran's foreign ministry says ending the war and establishing lasting peace are Tehran's priorities in its talks with the United States. The remarks follow state media IRNA's report that Iran delivered a new proposal for peace talks to Pakistani mediators on Thursday. The Wall Street Journal quotes sources saying Iran's proposal offers to reopen the Strait

0: of Hormuz if the U.S. guarantees to stop attacks and lift the blockade on Iranian ports. It also includes nuclear issues and the lifting of U.S. sanctions. In a written statement, Iran's Supreme Leader Mojtaba Khamenei urged Iranians to wage economic battle to disappoint and defeat its enemies as the U.S.-Israeli war and years of sanctions take their toll. But the U.S. President Donald Trump has rejected Tehran's latest proposal. Walter Morris reports from Washington.
1: Donald Trump says he isn't satisfied with the latest ceasefire proposal Iran presented to mediators in Pakistan. He says talks are ongoing, but the two sides are still very far away from reaching a permanent peace agreement, and they'll negotiate by phone for the near future. The U.S. and Iran have been in a standoff since the two countries agreed to a ceasefire about 4 weeks ago. The White House released a statement saying it wouldn't share details from private diplomatic conversations, but repeated the administration's stance that Iran can never possess a nuclear weapon. Hours later, Trump weighed in, telling reporters that he wasn't happy with the proposal and that Iran has two options, make a deal or the U.S. will, quote, blast them away. Iran's foreign minister says Tehran is ready to pursue diplomacy if the U.S. changes its excessive demands and threatening rhetoric. And the new peace proposal comes as the administration is facing growing political pressure in Washington. Friday, May 1st, marked a critical milestone for the conflict in Iran. Under U.S. law, the president needs congressional approval for any military action that lasts longer than 60 days. Senior Trump administration officials say that law doesn't apply because they believe the war in Iran ended when the ceasefire began in early April. Thursday, Defense Secretary Pete Hegseth delivered that message to lawmakers on Capitol Hill. And Friday, Trump dismissed the deadline as he left the White House.
2: Because it's never been sought before. There's been numerous, many, many times, and nobody's ever gotten it before. They consider it totally unconstitutional. But we're always in touch with Congress. But nobody's ever sought it before. Nobody's ever asked for it before. It's never been used before. Why should we be different?
1: And Trump's comments come as Americans are feeling more economic fallout from the conflict. Friday, the price of gas jumped 9 cents overnight to $4.39 a gallon. That's the biggest one-day increase in the last 6 weeks.

0: A stockpile of over 400 kilograms of highly enriched uranium is not removed from the country. Israel claims the stockpile is enough for even nuclear bombs, 11 nuclear bombs if enriched further. Iran has long maintained that its nuclear program is only for peaceful civilian purposes. Zhang Chuchu, associate professor at the School of International Relations and Public Affairs at Fudan University. Hello, Professor Zhang. So, what can we expect from Iran's latest proposals for negotiations with the U.S.?
1: Well, actually, Trump has already publicly stated that he's not satisfied with this proposal and that Iran is demanding. So we could see some progress on reopening the Strait of Hormuz and extending the ceasefire that might happen. However, I would say a full comprehensive deal looks very unlikely in the short term. And the main reason is that the United States is still insisting on irreversible steps regarding Iran's nuclear program, ballistic missiles, etc.
2: Professor Chang, clearly many sticking points remain, but the Trump administration argues that the war in Iran has already ended after April's ceasefire. Do you agree?
1: Well, I would say this is only a tactical pause at this stage. Trump always called it as a huge victory for the United States. But in reality, there are still so many challenges. For example, the United States has a lot of disagreements with Iran. And at the same time, the two sides are still deadlocked on several key issues. For example, the safe passage through the Strait of Hormuz has not yet been agreed. And also, there are so many tensions regarding the issues of limits on uranium enrichment and the lifting of economic sanctions. And also, we can see that today the United States is not pulling back, but instead it is increasing its military presence around Iran. So as a result, I would say the deeper conflict between the United States and Iran is still far from over.
0: Well, Professor Zhang, Israel says it is preparing for possible renewed attacks on Iran. That's despite diplomatic efforts by Washington. What is your take on the divergence in approach between the U.S. and Israel at this point?
1: Indeed, that is a very important point that worth noting. In fact, I totally agree that currently Israel and the United States have a lot of different strategic objectives. For instance, the United States always seeks to control the cost of the war, and it has a very strong willingness to negotiate with Iran. But Israel's goal is to take advantage of the United States' involvement in the conflict to completely eliminate Iran's nuclear and missile capabilities in order to maintain Israel's own absolute military superiority in the Middle East. And so far, Israel has consumed a large number of interceptor missiles and precision munitions in previous conflicts. So right now, we can see that it's trying to make resupply efforts. And that is intended to enhance its offensive and defensive capabilities. So it indicates that Israel is preparing for actual combat. And meanwhile, Israel also intends to cooperate with the negotiations between the United States and Iran. With the negotiations deadlocked at the moment, Israel is trying to take a tough stance in order to put pressure on Iran.
2: Professor Chang, U.S. has already withdrew troops from Germany, and now Trump is saying he may withdraw U.S. troops from Italy and Spain. How do you see the growing divisions within NATO?
1: Well, in fact, I would say during Trump's term, the disagreements between the United States and its European allies have widened. In fact, the United States' sudden attack on Iran this time, it disrespects Iranian sovereignty, is seen by European countries as a violation of the international law. And second, the objective consequences of the conflict, including the Strait of Hormuz crisis and sharp fluctuations in international oil price, have all caused significant economic losses for EU countries. And therefore, they may perceive themselves as bearing the brunt of the impact of the war. And also, Trump's repeated demand for European countries to share the cost of the war have also drawn criticism from its allies. But of course, Europe's dependence on United States logistics, intelligence, and firepower remains obvious at this stage. But I would say the current situation does accelerate European strategic autonomy discussions.
2: Professor Chung, it's always good to get your perspectives. Thank you for your time.

0: The International Energy Agency has warned that Europe could see jet fuel shortages in just a matter of weeks as the U.S. warned Iran chokes off energy supplies through the Strait of Hormuz. European allies fear turbulence ahead of the usually busy and lucrative summer season. William Densler reports from Brussels.
1: Europe's airlines are bracing for turbulence. Jet fuel has more than doubled in price since the Iran conflict began and is increasingly in short supply. And that's fueling anxiety among travellers.
2: We almost cancelled our flight because I was afraid that we couldn't get back from Sri Lanka to Belgium.
3: We also travelled to Sicily in September, so we hope that that flight is also going to continue.
4: The cost is higher, so that's a burden.
1: The uncertainty is also forcing airlines into drastic short-term planning.
5: Lufthansa has announced it's preemptively grounding roughly 20,000 short-haul flights this summer to cut costs. And Ryanair's CEO says some European airlines could go bust if jet fuel prices remain sky high.
1: Travel experts say that while some operators have seen a 20% drop in bookings over the past 2 months, there's still robust demand for summer travel. But the types of trips people will take remains up in the air.
6: The question will be, which destination will lose, which destination will win, what kind of holiday will people prefer this year? Shorter holidays, maybe more, you know, local.
1: The European Commission has pledged a coordinated response to ensure fuel supplies continue to flow. But even if the conflict comes to a sudden stop, experts aren't expecting an immediate price drop.
7: It might take eight months, for the market to sort of get back to the old equilibrium. And so this type of situation is likely to carry on for some time.
1: Spain's tourism minister has urged people to book early to avoid potential price surges later in the summer. The aviation sector contributes more than $120 billion annually to the European economy. If fuel disruptions persist, there are fears this could have a big impact on the financial health of airlines, airports and regions heavily reliant on tourism dollars. William Denslow, CGTN, Brussels.
8: Fighting between Israel and Hezbollah have continued despite a ceasefire. Lebanon says 6 people have been killed and 8 others are wounded in 2 Israeli airstrikes targeting the southern town of Habush. Chinese ambassador to the United Nations, Fu Cong, has expressed China's concerns about the hostilities he has called on Israel to stop its bombardment on Lebanon. Lebanese authorities say Israeli strikes have killed over 2,500 people in Lebanon and displaced more than 1.2 million since March the 2nd.
0: 2 activists from a flotilla heading to Gaza have been taken to Israel for questioning. 22 ships carrying around 175 people have been seized by Israeli forces in international waters. The move has drawn criticism, including from Italy and Spain. Jonathan Regev reports from Tel Aviv.
9: 2 activists are brought to Israel, one for alleged ties to terror organizations and another one for alleged illegal activities. No more information rather than that specific line. So 2 people brought back to questioning for Israel. Will they be arrested here? Will they be questioned and released? Not exactly clear. 175 people overall were arrested. 173 of them have already been released in Crete, in Greece, and they're basically free to go. There was a lot of condemnation from Spain and also from Italy. And Italy is a major issue because, as opposed to Spain, is very critical of the United States, even more so perhaps of Israel. It's different in Italy, which is still seen as one of the friendliest governments in Europe towards Israel. And even so, Prime Minister Giorgia Meloni, very critical of the Israeli action, which happened very far from the Israeli shores. We're speaking of Crete, some 1,000 kilometers or so away from Israel, and still the Israeli Navy went to that distance to stop the flotilla from coming. So it was very important for Israel.

0: despite some internal internal condemnations, internal criticism here in Israel, to release those activists due to that international pressure. A big question, though, what happens next? Some 22 boats have been stopped, people arrested and now released in Greece, but there are still some 30 to 35 boats which are still part of this flotilla. Israel is hoping that the action that it took far away from the Israeli waters will deter those boats from trying to approach Gaza. Will it really do the work? We'll have to wait and see.
1: You're watching Global Watch, still to come. Global scholars warned of rising militarism in Japan as Sunday marks the 80th anniversary of the Tokyo trials.
2: Cuba denounces new U.S. sanctions targeting its energy and finance sectors.

0: A vast land of 1.4 billion people. The world's second largest economy. Home to stories of the unexpected, the unimaginable, the breathtaking. Stories that touch the soul. Feel the speed, the passion. 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China Travel. We present a China never seen before. 24/7 at your fingertips. Starting on November 6th, 2025.
1: This year marks the 80th anniversary of the Tokyo trials. International experts have cautioned against Japan's historical revisionism and growing militarism, warning that dismissing the trials could shake the foundation of the global post-war order.
2: The Tokyo trials hold an extremely important place in modern history. It set the definition that Japan launched wars of aggression, and the crimes from those wars were judged under the new legal concept of crimes against peace. Japan was repositioned within the post-World War II international order, in which the Tokyo trials form a core part. To dismiss it simply as a victor's trial, or to reject it by labeling it a masochistic view of history, is the same as to deny the entire post-World War II international order.
3: These trials were both, I would say, demanded by the people who had suffered under Japanese aggression so terribly. It's entirely right and proper that those people should be brought to account. Whether we're talking about the Tokyo trials in Asia or the Nuremberg trials in Europe, what was the point was to draw a line under some of the most brutal aggression and crimes against humanity that we've seen in all of history, really, and to ensure that these things should never happen again. The involvement of different powers in the Tokyo trials lifted it above a bilateral issue between this or that country and Japan, but about international society and humanity as a whole. That the crimes that Japan committed, they may have been committed in China or in Korea or in the Philippines and so on, but they were crimes against humanity.
4: In Japan, the issue of historical memory has been sidelined for years. It has never been truly addressed or fully internalized by society. As eyewitnesses pass away, revisionist narratives that glorify Japan's aggressive past have gained traction. This ideology has gradually permeated the ruling Liberal Democratic Party and entered the mainstream political agenda. Against today's sensitive global context, Japan's stance raises concerns domestically, regionally, and worldwide.
1: On May the 1st, Japanese civilians rallied outside the Prime Minister's official residence to protest the government's push for constitutional revision and military expansion. Demonstrators have opposed the cabinet's decision to lift a ban on lethal weapons exports without full parliamentary debate. Residents have also voiced concerns about the government's tendency to make arbitrary policy decisions, which they say could stir regional conflict.

The government unilaterally decided to lift the ban on lethal weapons exports without full parliamentary discussion and has been making up all kinds of excuses to justify it. It has also failed to apologize over the intrusion incident at the Chinese embassy. Japan ought to maintain friendly ties with its neighboring countries, yet it acts to stir up confrontation. I cannot accept constitutional

0: the Takaichi administration to immediately stop such moves.
1: This is an obvious backward step. Article 9 of the Japanese Constitution has been distorted by a series of fait accompli. Japan calls itself a peace-loving nation in name, but this is far from the truth.
2: Among the atrocities prosecuted during the Tokyo trials was the building of the Death Railway. From 1942 to 1943, tens of thousands of Asian laborers and Allied prisoners of war were forced by the Imperial Japanese Army to build a 415-kilometer railway from Thailand to what is now known as Myanmar.
3: Thai, no, we ain't no Thai. No, we ain't no problem.

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3: Thousands of protesters have taken to the streets of Paris for the annual May Day March. Union leaders say the cost of living in France worsened by geopolitical tensions demands immediate action.
4: Sarah, we can report that there's already been a baker in the country here fined today for operating with the Prime Minister Sebastian Lecornu giving him a call saying that if he is indeed fined that he'll help him fight that. France's economic growth, which is projected to come in at less than 1% this year, and there's a lot of concern that this economic weakness being felt here in France will mean that there's more belt tightening over the coming week. So certainly also what we will see today is a lot of people looking at how the government actually handles these protests and whether it can potentially handle the anger which could come over these economic woes in the coming weeks.
5: US President Donald Trump has signed an executive order ramping up sanctions against the Cuban government.The new measures target Cuba's key security, energy, financial and mining sectors, with secondary penalties extended to foreign parties involved in related transactions. Washington has justified the move by accusing Cuba of maintaining ties with Iran and Hezbollah. Cuba's foreign ministers condemned the new sanctions as unilateral, coercive measures, saying the decision imposes collective punishment on the Cuban people and violates the UN Charter.
3: US-led interventions have affected global politics and the economy, especially in the Americas. Stephen Gibbs in Caracas explains how Washington's actions have shaped the region.
6: Drone strikes on alleged drug traffickers, tariff threats.
7: The tariffs are so important.
6: And the forced seizure of a president. The Trump administration is taking an interventionist approach to Latin America.
8: We're going to run the country until such time.
6: Unlike anything seen for decades, everyone is having to adapt.
9: You know, diplomats, including myself, we are used to predictability in terms of foreign policy. Well, it's a different foreign policy today. We accept that.
8: Brazil now faces...Major tariffs in response to its...
6: Trump's imposition of tariffs was one of the first changes to be felt in this region in the early days of his second administration. There were winners and losers. The hardest hit country was Brazil, with Trump initially threatening 50% tariffs, partly because its courts were seeking to prosecute the former president Jair Bolsonaro, a Trump ally. The threat was later scaled back, but the Brazilian

0: President Lula has become a consistent critic of interference. Here he was in February.
1: I want to tell the US President Donald Trump that we don't want a new Cold War. We don't want interference in any other country. We want all countries to be treated equally.
0: Another divisive issue has been the US attacks on alleged drug-running boats in the Caribbean and Eastern Pacific. There have so far been 52 strikes, killing 180 people. Some governments in the region, such as Trinidad and Tobago, have strongly supported the move. Others, notably Colombia, have been critical.
2: Está cometiendo ejecuciones extrajudiciales.
0: The hits amount to extrajudicial executions, said the Colombian president Gustavo Petro last year. While some old alliances have been tested, others have been strengthened. A key ally of Trump in the region is Argentina's President Milei. Last year, his government received a $20 billion currency swap line ahead of midterm elections.
3: But the country in this region, where the Trumpian policy of interventionism has been most clear to see, has been here in Venezuela.
0: On January the 3rd, President Maduro and his wife were forcibly seized from Caracas by US special forces and taken to face trial on drug trafficking allegations, which they both deny, in New York. The Venezuelan government is campaigning for their return, but it has also since forged closer ties with the US, which is now supervising its oil industry.
4: It's great for Venezuela and it's great for the United States.
0: As a result of Trump, all old certainties in the Americas and elsewhere are being upended. Stephen Gibbs, CGTN, Caracas.
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6: Facing the unknown is always difficult. 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
7: A survey by Pew Research Center shows Americans' views of China have grown more positive. 27% of Americans now hold a favorable opinion of China. That is up 6 percentage points from last year and nearly twice the number in 2023. Younger Americans are leading the shift. Over a third of adults under 50 have a favorable opinion of China. The number of Americans who describe China as an enemy of the U.S. has dropped by 5 percentage points since last year. 60% of respondents see China as a competitor.
5: 15 U.S. medical students and doctors on a 10-day visit to China's leading hospitals in Shanghai, Changsha, and Beijing. Our reporter Lucy Ray has more from their visit to the Peking Union Medical College Hospital here in Beijing.
8: A routine morning in the general ICU of Peking Union Medical College Hospital. U.S. medical students observe closely, tracking each critical decisions in real time.
9: And it's metal.
8: In fact, the group consists of 15 visiting medical students and professors from the U.S. They're in China on a 10-day exchange program.
7: Frozen for over 100 days, Tianchi Lake, the famed Heavenly Lake in the Tian Shan Mountains of northwest China's Xinjiang region, has officially reopened for sailing and water tours, drawing crowds of visitors over the Labor Day holiday. Zheng Ningning reports.
10: A booming call cuts the silence. Cruise horns echo as the first vessels of the season set sail across once frozen Tianchi Lake.

0: Like a mirror, the water reflects snow-capped peaks and emerald forests. Six electric sightseeing boats carried visitors across the lake, offering panoramic views. By the May Day holiday, the ice is gone.And the sailing season begins.
1: 水光潋滟晴方好
2: The shimmering water under clear skies and the misty hills in light rain. This poem was written for the West Lake, but today it perfectly describes here. The blue sky, white clouds, green mountains, and clear water, so beautiful and harmonious.
3: This is my first time here. The mountains and the water. Here I can see the vast, magnificent scenery of China.It's truly breathtaking. It is really beautiful.
0: As the ice melts and the blue lake reappears, the festival kicks off with strong performances, lion dances, ethnic shows, and even cosplay, drawing photographers and travelers to the snowy wonderland. This year,The local boat operator has launched 9 electric sightseeing boats powered by clean energy. Officials say the move boosts green tourism, enhances visitor experience, and gears up for the May Day peak.
3: To prepare for the May Day peak, the scenic area has upgraded its infrastructure, shuttle services, ticketing, and staff training.It is also partnered with local rural enterprises and neighboring cities on quality travel routes to boost high-quality tourism.
0: From frozen silence to sapphire blue, Tianchi Lake has awakened once again, inviting travelers to step into a living painting of mountains, water, and sky. For spring travel in Xinjiang, this is where the journey begins.郑宁宁 ,CGTN, 新疆。
4: That's it for this edition of Global Watch on CGTN. I'm Xia Cheng in Beijing.
5: I'm Kasturi Manikam. Thanks for watching.
4: We'll see you soon. Bye-bye.

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It's home to vast stretches of land and breathtaking expanses of water. It's a land of four seasons, a symphony of ice and

fire. Join us as we soar beyond the clouds of your imagination. Bringing you a unique view of places you've never been. Gaze down upon this familiar land from a totally different perspective. We take you on an odyssey of nature, geography, culture, and history. A journey from the sky, seeing China as you've never seen it before.

Beijing, the capital of China, is located in the northern tip of the North China Plain, surrounded by Hebei Province, with Tianjin Municipality to its southeast. To the north and west of the city are mountains, so its northwest is higher than its southeast. Our journey starts from Tiananmen Gate, where the city's south-north axis meets its east-west axis, making it the center of the capital, which itself is the political center of China. What is the number one landmark of China's capital city? The answer to this question is simple: Tiananmen Gate. On October 1, 1949, Mao Zedong, whose image today adorns the gate, stood on top of it to solemnly declare the founding of the People's Republic of China. Since then, Tiananmen Gate has been the iconic image of the Chinese capital. It was later incorporated into the national emblem. Situated in the center of the city, it's a focus of the world's attention with its solemn and stately appearance, representing Beijing and indeed China. It has witnessed every important national celebration and commemorative event. When people gather in this square, with its capacity to hold a million, and gaze at Tiananmen Gate, every announcement made will reverberate in their hearts. And when conveyed to every corner of the country, show the perseverance, cheer, and expectations of the nation and its people.

Tiananmen Square, in front of Tiananmen Gate, is 880 meters from north to south, and 500 meters from east to west, making it one of the largest city squares in the world today. In its center stands the Monument to the People's Heroes. Finished in 1958, it commemorates the sacrifice and lofty endeavors that liberated China, which it has since seen emerge as a prosperous and powerful nation. To the south of the monument is the Memorial Hall of Chairman Mao Zedong, the founder of the People's Republic of China. Designed to hold the nation's most important structures, the layout of Tiananmen Square follows traditional Chinese principles of urban planning. On its east side is the National Museum of China, symbolizing ancestors. On its west side is the Great Hall of the People, symbolizing the nation. The principle of ancestors on the left, nation on the right, for the planning of the national capital has been a cultural tradition for thousands of years. With Tiananmen Square as its two axes point of intersection, Beijing's central axis runs from Yongding Gate, also known as Gate of Perpetual Peace in its south, to the Bell and Drum Towers in its north, with a length of about 7.8 kilometers. Its east-west axis, meanwhile, is the route of the broad and long Chang'an Avenue, marking the important steps China has taken since the founding of the People's Republic of China. With Tiananmen Square in its center, Beijing is the seat of the leading organs of the Communist Party of China, government and military, as well as the venue for major state and diplomatic events. The name of Chang'an Avenue has the auspicious meaning in Chinese of long-lasting peace. In its earliest days, it was less than 3 kilometers long. Since the founding of the People's Republic of China, it has been widened and extended several times. Today, Chang'an Avenue and its extensions total more than 60 kilometers in length. Jin Guo Men and Fu Xing Men are two important landmarks on Chang'an Avenue. The names of these two former city gates mean founding of the nation and revival of the nation, embodying the best wishes of the people. Chang'an Avenue is also the broadest street in Beijing, with a width of about 120 meters and 8 lanes in each direction at its widest section. When riding down it, visitors get a vivid sense of the capital's stateliness and will naturally have a great feeling of pride and confidence. Chang'an Avenue runs through 7 of Beijing's administrative districts, not only connecting the capital center with its suburbs, but also organizations that are of great importance to the country. Whether about policy making or economic planning, national security or cultural communication, almost all significant national events are held here in Beijing. Decisions and information are relayed from this artery to the whole country with every beat of its heart. And every word and deed from Beijing has great importance for the entire nation. Beijing's status as a political center goes back to long before 1949. Both the Ming and Qing dynasties made it their national capital. In total, 24 emperors ruled China from here. Historically, to emphasize the central position of the emperor, the south-north axis also ran through his dragon throne inside the Forbidden City. This shows, traditionally, how important the axis was perceived to be for the order and stability of the big nation. Today, inside the South Second Ring Road, the south-north central axis can be clearly seen. Yongding Gate lies at its southern end. It's the southernmost gate of the old city.
This road, paved with white marble, begins at Yongding Gate. At the northern end of the axis lie the Bell and Drum Towers. In Imperial China, their function was to sound the hours. Chimes from the bell tower and beats from the drum tower were central to official timekeeping, signaling for officials to go to court in the morning and providing the framework around which locals organized their working day. Beijing's past and present together have created the city as it is today. The two axes passing through Tiananmen Gate form the foundation for its layout. Beijing, as China's capital, is first and foremost a political city. It has modernized rapidly, but still retains the fascination and character of an ancient capital. Having long been the capital of China, its unique culture also represents the nation's extensive history.

mountains and five gardens to see the city's best parks. Beijing was established as a city more than 3,000 years ago. Since then, it's served as a capital city for over 800 of the modern metropolis. To see the cultural side of Beijing, the Central Axis is a good place to start. Its political importance in ancient China makes it culturally important too. Chongyang Gate lies at the south end of Tiananmen Square. It was the main south gate to the city in the Ming and Qin dynasties. Altogether, the inner city had 9 gates, with another 4 guarding the imperial city. For this reason, Beijing used to be called Shijiucheng, meaning 49 city. As swallows come here every spring to build their nests, maintenance and repair work of Chongyang Gate is usually done outside the April to July period, which is the bird's breeding period. To the south of Chongyang Gate stands a battlement watchtower called the Arrow Tower. In the Ming and Qing dynasties, it was connected to Chongyang Gate by walls on either side to form a defensive enclosure, making the gate itself much harder to breach. Today, the Chongyang Gate doesn't have any defensive function. Instead, it marks the 0-kilometer point of China's highways. In effect, the starting point for the country's road network. Continuing south along the central axis brings us to the outer city of Old Beijing. In 1992, a complete second ring road was built along the route of the demolished wall that previously linked the outer gates of Old Beijing. It's a fully closed urban expressway with flyovers at every intersection and was the first of its kind in China. Because it follows the original city wall, it clearly outlines the inner and outer cities of the old Beijing, which have an area of 60 square kilometers.

The Forbidden City lies to the north of Tiananmen on the central axis. Once abode of the emperors, it is now the site of the Palace Museum.

The Palace Museum is the largest and best preserved wooden palace complex in the world. It's also a museum of ancient culture and art with an unparalleled collection of historical relics. Its buildings, which seem to vary little in height, are actually arranged in an orderly manner in strict accordance with Chinese tradition. The Hall of Supreme Harmony, the Hall of Central Harmony, and the Hall of Preserving Harmony, symbolizing supreme imperial power, are built on a higher base. The three main halls all contain the word harmony in their names. At the center of China's imperial dynasties, the Confucian ideal of harmony is all important to the entire nation.

Buildings in old Beijing are not high. Under planning regulations today, the scale and height of buildings around the Palace Museum are strictly controlled to preserve the broad and open character of the old city. The construction of the National Center for the Performing Arts began at the beginning of this century. It lies in the heart of Beijing, less than a kilometer to the southwest of Tiananmen Gate. With a groundbreaking egg-like shape, its exterior is made of ultra-lightweight titanium metal plates and transparent glass. This modern aesthetic contrasts with the traditional architecture of the Palace Museum, underlining the fact that performing arts from every age, ancient, modern, and contemporary, have their place in it. With its entrance underground, the building is completely surrounded by an artificial lake that is fed by groundwater and so will not freeze, even when the temperature outside in winter drops well below zero. Inside is an opera hall, a music hall, and a theater. Since its opening in 2007, the National Center for the Performing Arts has been the largest theater complex in Asia. Southeast of Tiananmen Gate, outside the inner city, lies another of Beijing's most recognizable landmarks, the Temple of Heaven. Along with temples dedicated to the moon, earth, and sun, erected, respectively, to the west, north, and east of the inner city, it's a complex of structures that was built for the emperors to worship in. The Hall of Prayer for Good Harvests was where the emperors prayed for bumper harvests. The temple's circular mound altar was built to make sacrifices, particularly to heaven. Imperial China was an agricultural society. Good harvests were essential for social stability. At 2.7 square kilometers in area, the temple's giant size shows how much importance the emperors placed on finding favor with heaven to ensure harmony throughout the realm. Today, when visitors come to this place of worship, standing at the center of circular mound altar is a cultural experience they cannot miss. The Qing emperors, influenced by nomadic culture, wanted to find places with beautiful natural scenery where they could escape from the pressures of government. The mountains outside Beijing begin in the city's northwest suburbs, some 10 kilometers from the old inner city. It is here that the Qin emperors built palaces and gardens for leisure. Surrounded by water, forests, and hills, their elegance contrasts with the grandeur of the Forbidden City in Beijing's heart. Among them, the Summer Palace is a vast ensemble of lakes, gardens, and pavilions, with over 3,000 buildings in its grounds. Inspired by the gardens of South China, its 2.2 square kilometer Kunming Lake was entirely man-made. The soil from its excavation was used to build an adjacent hill. Not far away, to the east of the Summer Palace, lies its predecessor, the old Summer Palace. Featuring both traditional Chinese and Western-style buildings, Yuan Ming Yuan, as it's also called, was widely perceived as the pinnacle work of Chinese imperial garden and palace design. Built in the early 18th century, it was reputed as the Garden of Gardens. During the Second Opium War in 1860, however, it was looted and burnt down by invading British and French troops. The stolen artworks it once housed are now located in 47 museums around the world. Today, the old Summer Palace is more than just a garden. What happened to this once glorious piece of cultural heritage now serves as a worthy reminder to reflect on in this peaceful time.
originally off-limits.

to common people, the Imperial Gardens of Northwest Beijing are today public parks, allowing both locals and visitors to enjoy their beautiful landscapes and architecture. Later in the 20th century, a group of what are now world-class universities were built in their vicinity, highlighting the city's cultural progress from the past to the present. Flying north over the capital's Sixth Ring Road brings us to the Great Wall of China. The municipality of Beijing has over 520 kilometers of Great Wall sections within its territory, stretching along the Yanshan Mountains to the urban areas north. Most of the sections surviving here today were built during the Ming Dynasty, from the 14th to the 17th century. Construction materials used included packed earth, bricks, pictures of kingdoms existing before the unification of China in the 3rd century BC. Enhancing the natural barrier of the Yanshan Mountains, it served to protect the nation's agrarian civilization from raiding nomads to the north. But it never separated the many cultures on its northern and southern sides. They met and blended into the colorful and diverse Chinese civilization we see today. Although it's no longer needed to protect China, today the Great Wall has become the nation's most recognizable symbol, a unique cultural legacy. It's even written into China's national anthem, reflecting the undying patriotism and devotion of the Chinese people to their motherland. The Great Wall, together with the historic city of Beijing, has evolved into the spiritual totem of the Chinese people, as well as a cultural emblem of China to the outside world. The next stage in our journey is one of international exchanges. Having hosted 2 Olympic Games, Beijing is home to a number of world-class sporting venues. The city attracts visitors worldwide. With its abundant attractions, Beijing welcomes friends from far and wide and invites them to stay. Beijing is not just the capital of China, it's also an international metropolis. In 2008, the phrase "Beijing welcomes you" invited athletes from all over the world. And from all over the world, all eyes were on the Chinese capital. It was only the first of 2 such occasions. In 2022, Beijing successfully hosted the 24th Winter Olympic Games, becoming the world's first dual Olympic city. The Olympic Games are more than just a sporting festival. They're also a platform for international exchanges. The motto for the 2022 Beijing Winter Olympics, "Together for a Shared Future," became Beijing's friendly call, letting people of all nations see how a stronger and more confident China is walking forwards with the world. Beijing takes pride in China's long history and rich civilization. Imbued with its historical legacy and pulse of civilization, Beijing offers every arriving visitor a glimpse of a world like no other. Whether in its bustling center or far out in its quiet suburbs, every trip to Beijing is worth a long stay. Whether viewed from the perspective of Beijing's past and present, its nature and humanity, or its national and global presence, all aspects of China are infused into the city's more than 200 tourist attractions. That is why Beijing is a top travel destination for many foreign visitors. In addition to welcoming visitors from all over the world, Beijing, as the Chinese capital and the country's center for international exchanges, is also

also an important channel for China's major country diplomacy with Chinese characteristics. Beijing Yangtze Lake International Convention and Exhibition Center has been the venue for the Beijing International Film Festival Award Ceremony for three consecutive years. Every year during this week-long film festival, world cinema switches to Beijing time. The center has also hosted major diplomatic events, from the 22nd APEC Economic Leaders Meeting in 2014 to the Leaders Roundtable of the Second Belt and Road Forum for International Cooperation, where China has built a platform for different countries to interact with each other. Yangtze Lake, together with many other conference venues in Beijing, has witnessed the growth of international exchanges and China's continuous contribution of its expertise, its experience, and its strength in global governance as a responsible major country. The ability of a city to interact internationally is best measured by the mobility of people across borders. Beijing Daxing International Airport formally opened to passengers in 2019. The facility is graded 4F, the highest grade given for international airports. Seen from above, its terminal building looks like a golden phoenix ready to take flight. Sunlight enters through more than 8,000 panes of glass on its roof, making the interior of this new national gateway extremely bright. Only two airports in the world are now capable of handling more than 100 million passengers annually. Daxing International Airport and Beijing Capital International Airport together are set to handle more than 250 million people annually. With two international air travel hubs, Beijing is ready to make further strides in international exchanges. There are more than 170 embassies in Beijing. At its peak, the number of permanent foreign residents in the city has exceeded 300,000. With an internationalized working and living environment, the capital's embassy zone in its east has become one of the city's most exotic neighborhoods. As China's circle of friends expands, the number of embassies and offices of international organizations in its capital continues to grow. The development of China's diplomacy and rise in its international status have made Beijing a city of great international influence. China became a dynamic player in the global economic system after joining the World Trade Organization in 2001. In the world of business, it is Beijing's Central Business District, or CBD for short, that brings China closer to global enterprises. The capital's comprehensive infrastructure, easy access to transportation, and improved business climate offer a sound environment for entrepreneurial talents to expand their ventures. About 60% of the regional headquarters of multinational corporations are located in the CBD, together with 70% of international financial institutions and 90% of international media organizations, making it the capital's gateway to the world and a crucial window for international exchanges. With its high concentration of international businesses, the CBD demonstrates Beijing's role at the center of global commercial networks and its standing as an international business hub. Our journey across the capital will continue with a focus on technology and innovation. In Chongguansun, China's Silicon Valley, we will meet high-tech pioneers before visiting leading universities with world-class pools of talent. We will also look at driverless taxis that stand ready to answer the calls of passengers. Inside these low buildings are the many research institutes of the Chinese Academy of Sciences. They represent the most advanced scientific research capabilities of the country. The Academy is associated with many glorious feats of Chinese scientific endeavor. From the Two Bombs, One Satellite project to China's manned space program, from the country's first computer to quantum communication network, from independently developed penicillin to biological breeding research,
Many of the nation's

Foremost scientific achievements have been made by the Chinese Academy of Sciences. While it continues to play a leading role, other cutting-edge science and innovation facilities are now also making important achievements. Many of them are also in the capital. Beijing's research and innovation community is centered on three science cities and one high-tech area. They occupy only approximately 6% of the city's land area, but provide a third of its GDP. Chongquansun Science City in the capital's northwest is the front-runner of the three science cities. What started out as a neighborhood for buying electronic goods has now become Beijing's hottest district for tech startups. Often referred to as China's Silicon Valley, among its many cutting-edge leaders in innovation are nearly 70 businesses with a valuation of more than $1 billion. In addition to holding many exclusive technology patents, these trailblazing companies serve as test beds for more than 20 innovation policies that China has adopted. The Huaizhou Science City, which is now under construction on the shore of North Beijing's Yangtze Lake, has amassed a significant amount of advanced science and technology cross-research platforms and major national science and technology infrastructure. The high-energy photon source is a giant scientific instrument that can be thought of as a high-powered microscope. Here, electrons are accelerated in a fixed closed-loop path to create high-performance synchrotron-breaking discoveries. Future Science City in northwest Beijing's Chongping district, meanwhile, is building platforms. Autonomous driving is a technology now under intense development. In the Economic Technological Development Area's self-driving demonstration zone, it's already a reality. Customers can use their mobile devices to hire a driverless taxi. Since the technology is still being tested, a supervisor must occupy the driver's seat to ensure safety. In future, driverless cars should be an option for daily commuting in Beijing. These dish antennae next to northeast Beijing, Miyuan Reservoir, have an important job to do. They're responsible for receiving signals from space. Aerospace technology is an important area of Chinese scientific and technological endeavor and innovation. With the largest aerospace industry in the country, Beijing is home to a cluster of aerospace development units. Many of China's most famous spacecraft are designed, developed, and manufactured in the capital. From here, we can fly to the moon and the stars. The wellspring of technological innovation is talent. Peking University is one of China's two most prestigious seats of learning. With a new semester just started, students' clubs are recruiting new members. The Mountaineering Association of Peking University, whose members have summited the world's highest peak, Mount Chemalongma, is demonstrating skills to freshmen. Also at the top is the number of academicians at this university. By the end of 2021, Peking University had 119 academicians of both the Chinese Academy of Sciences and Chinese Academy of Engineering, ranking first among universities in China. China's other top school is the next door Tsinghua University. Students are rushing to find a good seat in their upcoming class.
after graduation,

they will be on a faster career track to be among the nation's top innovators and tech leaders. Each year, more than 200,000 students graduate from nearly 100 colleges and universities in Beijing. With more support for non-natives to get household registration status in Beijing, green cards issued for foreign scientists and engineers, and the introduction of high-end corporate headquarters, more and more science and technology talents from all over the world will come to Beijing to make contributions to national innovation. As an international center for technological innovation, Beijing is also joining Shanghai, the Guangdong, Hong Kong, Macau, Greater Bay Area, and other science and technology centers in China to open new frontiers in scientific and technological innovation. The next stage of our journey begins with an exploration of Beijing's new subcenter in Tongzhou. Then we'll head to Wangjing in the northeast, which is an important hub for e-commerce. On the city's west side, meanwhile, a lake holds fresh water from China's south. When planning a great metropolis like Beijing, a balance needs to be kept. In addition to playing its role as the Chinese capital, it must also meet standards of livability. That means limiting density in its central area. To this end, a new sub-center to the east of the old city has been planned out. Relocating non-capital functions to it will reduce crowding in Beijing's central districts. Covering 155 square kilometers in Tongzhou district, the area of the subcenter is almost twice the size of old Beijing's inner and outer cities combined. To begin the process of decentralizing non-capital functions, Beijing's municipal government and its affiliated organizations were the first ones to vacate their old buildings in the central area. Other relocations have followed.

By the end of 2021, almost 3,000 general manufacturing companies had moved out. Land used for construction had been reduced by 110 square kilometers. In line with a reduction in commercial, tourist and building density in the central city, population density there has been reduced by 9.5%. All of this has helped to prioritize Beijing's function as the nation's capital. The Dangdun Pagoda has watched over the ancient Grand Canal for more than 1,000 years. For centuries, boats coming from China's south would know they were approaching Beijing when they saw light coming from it. Today, it is one of the Tungzhou sub-center's landmarks. As a new urban area, integration with the natural environment has been thoroughly considered in the sub-center's planning. Sky, water, trees, bridges, and roads all contribute to living comfort. The influence of the sub-center radiates far beyond its 155 square kilometers. All residents living in Tungzhou district, which covers an area of 906 square kilometers, can feel the change it brings. Its role in a larger urban cluster is also Beijing Tianjin Hebei mega region, called Jingqinji in Chinese. A highly efficient transportation network is facilitating the integration of the megalopolis.

By the end of 2021, the total length of Beijing, Tianjin, Hubei railways had reached 11,000 kilometers. Commuting by train will only take 1 hour between the urban cluster's major cities and 1.5 hours between each. Every great city has at least one international nightlife area. In Beijing, the most fashionable is Sanlitun, to the east of the old inner city. Combining modern architecture with designer shopping and fine dining, Sanlitun is centered on Sanlitun Village, and trendy areas for shopping and socializing have also emerged. Shopping, of course, has been transformed. Wangjing, in northeast Beijing, is one of China's most important hubs for e-commerce. A large proportion of mobile transactions happening across the city are processed in these buildings. Over the past decade, digital innovation has put the delivery of groceries and fresh meals to metropolitan areas just a screen tap away. Shipment of a cross-city order can be fulfilled on the same day. A new lifestyle has been deeply embraced by the majority of the urban population. Channeled into this reservoir through China's South to North Water Diversion Project. As the reservoir saves and supplies water for millions of households across the city, it can also replenish the largest reservoir in Beijing, the Miyun Reservoir. In 2021, water in Miyun Reservoir rose to an all-time high. High water and air quality are both vital for a livable city. Because of ongoing efforts, Beijing's level... Although an international metropolis never sleeps, after midnight, traffic in Beijing falls to a low level. Infrastructure requires maintenance, and now is the time to carry it out. Residents are still asleep. The city is getting ready for another day. As we are flying over Beijing, our drone meets another aerial vehicle. It's a helicopter on duty for the Beijing Police Aviation Corps. Following its route, we can see these familiar landmarks again. The symmetrical layout of the capital reflects ancient Chinese ideas of sovereignty. Mountains and rivers, soil and grain, the country and its capital open their arms to visitors from all over the world.

0: 这个竹子，你晓得叫啥名字不？
1: 吃竹。
0: 吃竹有什么好的？
1: 天花园。
2: 对，非常棒。

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You might think you are better than the world. 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And data poverty shuts out many. 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

Iran delivers a new peace proposal to the U.S. through Pakistan, but Donald Trump says he's not satisfied. The U.S. president threatens to withdraw troops from European allies over their opposition to the war on Iran. The world marks the 80th anniversary of the Tokyo War Crimes Tribunal amid concern over Japan's rising militarism.China sees a surge in domestic tourism, railway travel, and road trips over the Labor Day holiday. Iran's foreign ministry says ending the war and establishing lasting peace on Tehran's priorities in its talks with the United States. The remarks follow state media IRNA's report that Iran delivered a new proposal for peace talks to Pakistani mediators on Thursday.

0: I have continued despite a ceasefire. Lebanon says six people have been killed and eight others are wounded in two Israeli airstrikes targeting the southern town of Habush. Chinese ambassador to the United Nations, Fu Song, has expressed China's concerns about the hostilities he has caught on Israel.
1: It has to be discovered. There are always different sides to a story.We put the focus on the details. To see more, to understand better. CGTN. See the difference.
0: This year marks the 80th anniversary of the Tokyo trials. International experts have cautioned against Japan's historical revisionism and growing militarism, warning that dismissing the trials could shake the foundation of the global post-war order.
2: The Tokyo trials hold an extremely important place in modern history. It set the definition that Japan launched wars of aggression and the crimes from those wars. To dismiss it simply as a victor's trial, or to reject it by labeling it a masochistic view of history, is the same as to deny the entire post-World War II international order.
3: These trials were both, I would say, demanded by the people who had suffered under Japanese aggression so terribly. It's entirely right and proper that those people should be brought to account. Whether we're talking about the Tokyo trials in Asia or the Nuremberg trials in Europe, what was the point was to draw a line under some of the most brutal aggression and crimes against humanity that we've seen in all of history, really, and to ensure that these things should never happen again. The involvement of different powers in the Tokyo trials mean lifted it above a bilateral issue between this or that country and Japan, but about international society and humanity as a whole, that the crimes that Japan committed, they may have been committed in China or in Korea or in the Philippines and so on, but they were crimes against humanity.
4: In Japan, the issue of historical memory has been sidelined for years. It has never been truly addressed or fully internalized by society. As eyewitnesses pass away, revisionist narratives that glorify Japan's aggressive past have gained traction. This ideology has gradually permeated the ruling Liberal Democratic Party and entered the mainstream political agenda. Against today's sensitive global context, Japan's stance raises concerns domestically, regionally, and worldwide.
0: On May the 1st, Japanese civilians rallied outside the Prime Minister's official residence to protest the government's push for constitutional revision and military expansion. Demonstrators have opposed the cabinet's decision to lift a ban on lethal weapons exports without full parliamentary debate. Residents have also voiced concerns about the government's tendency to make arbitrary policy decisions, which they say could stir regional conflict.
5: The government unilaterally decided to lift the ban on lethal weapons exports without full parliamentary discussion, and Democratic Party and Prime Minister Takaichi are now pushing for lethal weapons exports to turn Japan into a country that can wage war. This is absolutely unacceptable.
6: In fact, lifting the lethal weapons export ban was arbitrarily decided by the cabinet with complete disregard for public opinion. Abolishing the pacifist constitution will undoubtedly harm Japan's national interests. We urge the Takaichi administration to immediately stop such moves.
7: This is an obvious backward step. Article 9 of the Japanese constitution has been distorted by a series of fait accompli. Japan calls itself a peace-loving nation in name, but this is far from the truth.
0: Among the atrocities prosecuted during the Tokyo trials was the building of the Death Railway. From 1942 to 1943, tens of thousands of Asian laborers and Allied prisoners of war were forced by the Imperial Japanese Army to build a 415-kilometer railway from Thailand to what is now known as Myanmar.
8: Thailand, Myanmar, Thailand, you're in a

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1: Security, energy, financial, and mining sectors, and with secondary penalties extended to foreign parties involved in related transactions. Washington has justified the move by accusing Cuba of maintaining ties with Iran and Hezbollah. Cuba's foreign minister has condemned the new sanctions as unilateral coercive measures, saying the decision imposes collective punishment on the Cuban people and violates the UN Charter.
2: Facing the unknown is always difficult. In a world in turmoil, it's easy to lose orientation. But when the storms come, we have to see the possibilities, reinvent, find new opportunities, discover a path forward. CGTN, see the difference.
1: China's five-day Labor Day break is driving a nationwide boom in travel, tourism, and leisure spending. The holiday's first day, Friday, saw an increase of nearly 3.5% to more than 340 million trips nationwide. To accommodate the surge in travel during the break, the country's railway network has put into service over 2,000 more passenger trains, including overnight high-speed routes linking major cities. Expressway traffic is projected to reach a record 70 million vehicle trips, with daily journeys by new energy vehicles up 33% from a year ago. More than 500 ferry services are scheduled on Hong Kong and Macau routes.Scenic spots across China saw a surge in visitors during the Labor Day holiday. In Beijing, municipal parks and the Museum of Chinese Gardens and Land...
3: Energy industry is now the world's largest and accounts for nearly half of the world's total. And Tian is among those helping that number grow even bigger.
4: This is my first job, so it already has special meaning. But beyond that, it's in the power industry.And its renewable energy, representing the future direction for our country and the world. As we say in China, the working class has strength. That's the motto that keeps me growing.
5: 就是也是一直督促我成长和前进的一句话。
3: We finished filming. It's already 11 p.m. But that's considered an early return.
5: 对，基本上都可以这么晚上写。
4: Basically, it's always this late.Everyone works until 10 or 11 p.m., so by the time we get back to shore, it's already 1 or 2 a.m. the next day.
3: Tian is a doctor of wind power, one of a new generation of Chinese workers who relied not just on sweat and strength, but thought and diagnosis. With every fault he fixes, he adds a few more watts to China's green future. So a little more clean light,comes from days and nights like these. Xu Hua, CGTN, Guangdong Province.
1: That's all we have for now on the world today. I'm Xia Cheng in Beijing. I'll speak to you soon. Bye-bye.

The unprovoked war of aggression by the U.S. and Israel against Iran has now reached the two-month mark. What are the prospects for peace? Hello, I'm Arnold Neidman. This is The Heat.

0: On Friday,
1: Americans are feeling more economic fallout from the conflict. Friday, the price of gas jumped 9 cents overnight to $4.39 a gallon. That's the biggest one-day increase in the last 6 weeks. Gas prices have climbed 33 cents over the last week, and they're 47% higher than they were when the war started in February. According to the American Automobile Association, the national average price is now at the highest level since July 2022. And Friday, Trump repeated previous claims that gas prices will come down when the war ends. Walter Moore, CGTN, Washington.
2: To discuss this and more, let's bring in our guests. Habib Battar is an independent journalist and assistant professor of digital media and film at St. Lawrence University. Jackie Lukman is coordinator for the Black Alliance for Peace, D.C. Abdullahi Boruhalaki is an Africa security and policy analyst. And Jamal Abdi is the president of the National Iranian American Council. Thanks to everyone for being with us. Jamal, let me start with you. So there's been a lot of proposals and counter-proposals on this. We see another proposal sent by President Trump to end the war. He has said he's not satisfied with this. I mean, we're not clear on what this latest proposal states. There was some reporting in the Wall Street Journal which said that it says that Iran wants to set conditions for lifting the blockade on the Strait of Hormuz and also talk about the nuclear issue. That's a change from a previous proposal that it has sent. But what do you make of what's going on right now?
3: Well, we should remember that Iran lifted its own blockade when the ceasefire was announced, or rather when the ceasefire applied to Lebanon as had previously been put forward. Then the Trump administration refused to lift its own blockade, and so Iran went back to controlling the Strait of Hormuz. So a lot of this is self-inflicted damage by the Trump administration. If they want the strait opened, they just need to end the U.S. blockade. I think the problem is that we are in negotiations where the president thinks that he has the upper hand, and the fact is that he actually has a weaker hand than he had before the war started, and the Iranians know this. So what they have put forward, based on the reports, is that Iran is no longer going to set as a precondition that the U.S. has to lift its blockade in order for talks to go forward regarding the various elements, including what is going to happen with the Strait of Hormuz, what kind of regulation may be in process or not as far as Iran collecting tolls. And it's a phased proposal, at least based on the previous one, in which the nuclear issue would not come up front, which may not be what the Trump administration wants, but I think is far more realistic, because what Trump wants is everything on the table at once in the middle of these intensely complicated negotiations where we can't even negotiate over what was in the ceasefire or not, let alone what is going to happen to Iran's nuclear program. So I don't see how Trump

0: way out of this. My only assumption is that he really thinks that the U.S. blockade is going to have this promised effect, and as he said, is going to start causing oil fields to blow up in Iran. And I think that's coming from his advisors, who frankly are not giving him very good advice.
1: Right. And Jamal, one other thing is the conflicting statements that come out of Trump. I mean, we talked about this letter that he sent to the United States Congress, in which he said that the hostilities against Iran are now terminated. That was the term he used, terminated. But in that same letter, he said Iran still poses a significant threat to the United States and U.S. forces in the region.
0: This sounds like a recipe for a unauthorized forever war with no endpoint in sight. I think what we have here is Trump is attempting to juggle the very difficult politics of this, which is different than actually juggling, managing a war, managing a blockade. His statement, first of all, the U.S. is engaged in a naval blockade. That is an act of war. So the notion that hostilities have ceased or the war has been terminated is laughable on its face. But more than that, this notion that the war is over and so Trump doesn't need authorization, well, we have three aircraft carriers in the region.
1: Yeah.
0: Trump is talking about striking Iran this weekend. So I think we need to take this with a big grain of salt, and I hope Congress does too.
1: Right, Jamal, I want to move on, but just to clarify one situation, you said endless war, so nothing stops him from just sending a letter like this every 60 days, doesn't it?
0: Well, theoretically, the law would stop him, and Congress would be able to stand up to him. I don't know that this Congress has the wherewithal, but I think the November midterms is really what's weighing on this. It's going to be a matter of politics rather than legality.
1: Okay, Habib Batal, let's turn to the other flashpoint in the region, and that is the Israeli onslaught on Lebanon. There have been two rounds of talks. There was something about a ceasefire, but it's been violated multiple times by Israel. I mean, what have these talks achieved? What is the status of this right now?
2: Well, for people in South Lebanon, nothing has been achieved, and the destruction continues. Several people, up to 17, have been killed in recent days. The Lebanese Minister of Environment released a report showing the ecocide, the vast destruction that Israel has done to South Lebanon, really to make these many towns uninhabitable. Israel has been bringing in civilian contractors to demolish, to not only, you know, use airstrikes and shelling, but also to rig homes with explosives. A report just came out in Haaretz, the Israeli newspaper, where Israeli soldiers admitted that they were being told just to cause destruction, that there wasn't any goal of Hezbollah infrastructure that was left. It was now just really bringing in civilian contractors to destroy homes. We've seen hundreds of hectares of land destroyed, hundreds of millions of dollars of damage to farmers. We've seen journalists attacked just in recent days. Journalists, over a dozen journalists have been killed in Lebanon. Journalists were reporting on this destruction, were basically targeted by the Israelis. The journalist Amal Khalil, a very known face in Lebanon, went to seek cover in a building, and Israel did a double tap and then destroyed them in the building. So they've been targeting really, all kinds of land, the press, schools. A school has been today, a school in Lebanon, a monastery school have been attacked by Israeli excavators and bulldozers. So they're really just demolishing homes, if not using, actual military, but actually using civilian and construction and destruction, demolition equipment to do that, to carry out that mission. So for Lebanese on the ground, it's a joke to talk about negotiations right now because they're seeing, their entire livelihoods and their villages and everything they know being destroyed and wiped. Over a million people are homeless right now in Lebanon.
1: Abdullahi, this war is having an enormous impact on economies around the world, and we see what it's doing to the cost of living in many, many countries, especially developing countries who are bearing the brunt of this right now. They don't have that cushion of having vast reserves of oil or money to pay the extra amount for oil. And of course, now we have an impending food crisis as well, because fertilizer has already also been stopped from coming through the Strait of Hormuz. It's blockaded as well. So what are we looking at in the months ahead?
3: I think in the months ahead, while the impact will be differentiated, meaning the countries on the east that are net importers of oil because they don't produce oil, many of them, those ones will really, really struggle, not just with the price of oil and then therefore price of literally all commodities, but also on the field, because many of these countries do not have large-scale agriculture. They are relying on small-scale household farming. If there are no fertilizers, what you'll see is a complete decline in food production. And this is against the background of already many, just to give an example, like Ethiopia, that receives slightly over $1 billion in terms of humanitarian aid. They are already dealing with that. They are already dealing with the impact of COVID. This will be another layer of disruptions, and many in this region are going to pay the price. There's a silver lining, though. If you look at the countries like Nigeria, where Dangote, one of the largest investor in oil and gas, have started, you know, exporting, constructing refineries across the countries, not just in Nigeria. For Nigeria now, instead of importing oil, they are getting oil from Dangote oil refineries, and they are paying in Naira. That strengthens its currency. The same is happening in Angola, where it's entering into deals with Tanzania and other countries. So yes, in the short term, the pain will be really, really difficult because it's immediate here and now. In medium and long term, yes, the economy will decline, but some of these countries will do better than others.
1: And are we going to see much in the way of food shortages in the months ahead, or will that impact only come upon us much later?
3: It will be on us immediately for certain countries, for instance, Ethiopian countries like South Sudan. However, what we need to bear in mind is some of these things are going to be baked in. The impact would be lag, meaning, let's say this is a planting season in some part of the continent. If they don't get the fertilizers, food insecurity will be priced in now, and it will start showing up now and probably in the foreseeable future. For me, I think the real trouble is countries like Ethiopia. We've known since 1980s they are one rainfall away from facing serious crisis. It just came out of war, 2020 to 2020 and 2022, dealt with COVID, dealt with USAID's vacuum of aid out of the system because Ethiopia is the third largest recipient of USAID, and now they have to deal with this. Just to give you an example, Ethiopia imports nearly over 90% of its good via the port of Djibouti. The port of Djibouti, it relies on the Straits of Hormuz, on the Bab el Mandab, which is the equivalent of Strait of Hormuz.
1: Yeah.
3: If, for instance, Houthis start engaging in this and Bab el Mandab is closed, you're seeing countries like Ethiopia, Somalia, and Sudan, South Sudan, being completely crushed.
1: Jackie Lukman, Friday was the deadline for President Trump to seek congressional approval to continue this war. 60 days have elapsed, so that deadline has passed. But Trump says that he has declared a ceasefire, and during that ceasefire, the clock stopped, so that he's not at a deadline right now. 60 days have not elapsed. That has not been tested yet, but do you expect Congress to act in any way?
4: Well, I certainly don't expect Congress to do much more than what they have been doing. You know, Congress has the power to stop a president from carrying out an illegal war. They just like to say that they're not going to do anything when presidents do that, because he is not the first one to carry out an illegal war. When Congress says, well, you can't do this because you don't have congressional approval, they're not saying that they oppose the illegal war. They're saying you should have asked us for permission to do it first. So we are looking at a Congress that has not done much to even strongly condemn the fact that this regime in this country carried out not only an illegal, but an unprovoked attack upon another sovereign country under the same lies that have been told about Iran for decades. They're this much closer, a week away from a nuclear weapon, And there has been ample evidence provided by Iran to international bodies, to the IAEA, to the United Nations, decrying their pursuit of a nuclear weapon, but only pursuing nuclear.

0: their energy for peaceful means for their society. The United States government knew this, and they bombed Iran. They went along with the lies, claiming that they're the greatest enemy to the United States and the Middle East ever. But really, Iran is attacked and targeted even with economic coercive measures, which are also an act of war and have been sanctioned. I think they're the most sanctioned country in the world by the United States government. That has always been an act of war. It has been an economic war against Iran, all in service to Israel, because Israel wants to destroy Iran, because Iran is the center of support for the axis of resistance against the Zionist apartheid entity. So what we're seeing in Iran with the U.S., regardless of what Donald Trump says, regardless of what Congress does or does not do, the outcome is the same, even if they carry out a war powers vote, because most of them will still vote to continue this war because they don't disagree with it. They just like the paper trail. They just like to use that as an excuse
1: right.
0: for being able to wipe their hands and say, well, everything looked okay for us and he followed all of the correct procedure, so we had no reason to stop him. But this is an unprovoked attack carried out by a U.S. government that is in pursuit of more resources and more people to exploit. That is the nature of imperialism. And most working class and poor people, even from developing countries, understand that even in the midst of the discomfort and the crises that the U.S. has created with this unprovoked war on Iran, people understand that their problems are not the cause of Iran not negotiating. Whatever comes from this is laid at the feet of the United States government and this decades-long aggression toward Iran on behalf, in service to, the Zionist illegal apartheid entity of Israel.
1: Okay, Jamal, looking at the energy crisis, there was a report published in the Friday edition of the Financial Times, and I'll read you the relevant part. It says the oil market is 4 weeks away from what it calls a tipping point that will drive prices significantly higher as the blockade in the Strait of Hormuz reduces global stockpiles below critical levels, unquote. It says that by the end of June, global stock will have been exhausted and oil prices could go as high as $200. A barrel, and President Trump is aware of this, and when he was asked about it, he says, look, this kind of pain is tolerable, is worth it, because it prevents Iran from getting a nuclear weapon. I mean, how sustainable is Trump's view, looking at what the Financial Times warns us about there?
2: It's not sustainable. This is what Iran, I think, is banking on, that this is not sustainable. I think that Congress, congressional Republicans, are increasingly concerned that they are going to lose the midterms very badly because, I mean, oil prices are already way up there. We're hearing about all these damages. It's a question of do congressional Republicans, do folks in Washington convince the president that this is politically untenable, or does the president not care? And it's interesting, there are conversations inside of Iran that perhaps targeting the global economy or enforcing this control over the Strait of Hormuz, maybe that's not the right tactic because it's not actually hitting Trump's pocketbook. And maybe all Trump cares about is his own business ventures. And so there's even talk about if the war restarts, potentially finding ways to target Trump properties and things like that, which is a just shocking proposition that we have a democratically elected president who has taken this country on this ride with no notion of how to get out of it. And it's just increasingly curious that he is not trying to find an off ramp. He's continuing to double down in spite of every signal being so negative.
1: Habib Bittar, there was one other significant development this week, and that was the UAE with
3: this and regime change and having all the Gulf countries on board. Now we're seeing a split among the Gulf countries. and a fragmentation in American power and the destruction of so many American bases. The destruction is far worse than what was mentioned, up to 17 bases getting, that is really kind of shocking a lot of people in the world that they're seeing it for the first time.

0: It's been going on for many, many centuries. But I think that there is a kind of reckoning among people in the world that this is a sick behavior. These are sick social norms that allow this to happen. The United States, both parties in the United States, really kind of doing nothing to stop this. The European Union as well. So th this sick behavior is starting to, kind of blow back, I think, on these global powers. And targeting ambulances, hospitals, schools, journalists, the treatment of prisoners in Israeli prisons, and the allegations of rape that are going on. So all of this kind of coming on the back of this now economic crumbling of this order and the GCC kind of strength that was in these kind of negotiating blocks like OPEC. I think that we're seeing a real kind of decline of U.S.
1: Yeah.
0: empire.
1: Abdullahi, there has been one other concern that's been raised in some quarters, and that is if this crisis persists, and if food security is seriously undermined, then we could see the prospect of people taking to the streets to protest this, and that could lead, in some circumstances, to political instability. I mean, how great is that risk?
2: It's massive, and many of the countries in the region are aware of that. You've seen in Nigeria the SARS protests. You've seen the tax protests in Kenya, and authorities in many of these countries are alive to this fact. You've seen many of the countries, South Africa, Kenya, and as well as Nigeria, moving very quickly to cushion some of the people who are bearing the sharp edges of this. This is not their war, but unfortunately, they are bearing the brunt, but they are trying to work out. At a time when democracy and human rights is on trial in many places, whether in Gaza or in Lebanon or in Iran, in many of these countries, the withdrawal of the United States has given other actors to play a role, and I don't think they are playing a positive role. I'll just give an example. You've spoken about OPEC and UAE leaving OPEC. What is happening in the Gulf region? The downstream is in the countries in the Horn of Africa.
1: Yeah.
2: Ethiopia is going into an election very soon, and I will not be surprised if, because they are going to be shielded by UAE or being supported by the UAE, they are willing not to. They might just want to have an election for election's sake, and that will push many people to the streets. The current prime minister came into power on the back of many young men and women in Ethiopia protesting.
1: Jackie, we hear very often about the political impact this conflict will have domestically here in the United States, that if this war continues, it will cost the Republicans in Congress. They could lose the House of Representatives, and in some scenarios, they could lose the U.S. Senate as well. Question is, if Democrats take the House and the Senate, what changes?
3: That's an excellent question. I'm very glad you asked it because we anti-imperialists in the United States are quite convinced that nothing much will change. I believe if the Democrats take the House and even take a majority in the Senate, there would still be ongoing attacks against Iran. Now, those attacks may not continue physically as a military response, but I also do not believe that most Democrats would be quick to withdraw U.S. military force from the region because, again, Democrats have supported the economic war, the ideological war.

China sees a surge in domestic tourism, railway travel and road trips over the Labor Day holiday. Iran delivers a new peace proposal through Pakistan, but the US president says he's dissatisfied with the plan. The world marks the 80th anniversary of the Tokyo War Crimes Tribunal in Sichuan province have also seen a peak in travelers. Over 900 scenic areas across Sichuan registered more than 5.6 million visits. That's up by nearly 9%.

0: 8% from last year. Travel authorities in Inner Mongolia have also launched over 370 activities to attract tourists, and that aims to highlight the region's unique cultural heritage and culinary experiences. The Labor Day movie market is also heating up, with box office revenue surpassing $29 million as of May 1st. Now, in CGTN's Real Views, Real Journeys series, today we're taking you to Guangzhou in southern China, and that is China's major commercial and manufacturing hub in the Pearl River Delta. Our editor Lara Papin walks us through a historic district and two films that embody Cantonese cuisine and tradition.
1: In old Guangzhou's Liwan district, you've got some of the best of Cantonese or Lingnan art here, such as iron and copper casting, Cantonese opera guild halls, lion dance heritage shops, herbal medicine and traditional tea shops.
2: 你好，你好，我想要什么羊肠？对，我想试试一杯板沙。这是苦味的板沙，你要尝试一下。
1: Ban Sha reminds me of a Chinese film I've heard about and I'm hoping to see soon. It's a film titled 24 Flavors by Elaine Huang from Guangzhou. She says using the name of 24 Flavors for an herbal tea is an analogy for life's experiences that can range from bitter to sweet. Some movie trivia. The plot of the Chinese box office spy thriller Chou Xi sets a crucial scene in Liansheng-lo. This was Guangzhou in the days before the founding of the People's Republic of China in 1949. So here's my take. Visit old Guangzhou, come to Liwan District, have a meal at Liansheng-lo, grab a bottle of Ban Sha herbal tea, and savor bitter and sweet, because that's what Guangzhou's all about. Historical, cinematic, and delightful.
0: Images may appear. For 11 nuclear bombs if enriched further. Iran has long maintained that its nuclear program is only for peaceful civilian purposes. Israel's defense minister has warned that Tel Aviv could soon resume military action against Tehran. He says Israel supports the U.S. blockade on the Strait of Hormuz, whilst pointing out the possibility of renewed fighting to ensure Israel achieves its military goals. President Donald Trump says he may withdraw U.S. troops from Italy and Spain because of their opposition to the U.S.'s war on Iran. This comes after the Pentagon confirmed it was pulling out 5,000 American troops from Germany.
3: Italy has not been of any help to us, and Spain has been horrible, absolutely horrible. You know, it's NATO. It's not even the fact that they're bad. It's one thing if they said nicely. Or if they said, okay, we'll help, but the help's a little slow. But the level, and we help them with Ukraine.
0: The U.S. troop withdrawal from Germany follows Trump's anger at German Chancellor Friedrich Merz's remarks. Merz said the Iranians were humiliating the U.S. in peace talks, and that Washington did not have a clear exit strategy.
4: Not long ago that the U.S. was going to completely end all economic relations between the United States and Spain, and that hasn't happened. Let's see if there's any truth in this latest threat.
0: At the United Nations, China has called for establishing a lasting ceasefire and the reopening of the Strait of Hormuz, whilst also criticizing the U.S. and Israel for its war on Iran.
5: We need to be

0: very clear that this situation, the root cause of this situation, is the illegitimate war by the U.S. and Israel against Iran. And this war has wrought tremendous sufferings in Iran for the Iranian people and the neighboring countries. And it has, and its ramification runs far and wide. And in particular, the close of Hormuz and is actually wreaking havoc in the oil market and in the economy of the entire world, in particular in the global south. So China's view is that we need to open the Strait of Hormuz as quickly as possible, and that actually applies to both sides. Iran needs to lift its restrictions on the Strait of Hormuz, and the U.S. need to lift its naval blockade.
1: Fighting between Israel and Hezbollah have continued despite a ceasefire in place. Lebanon says 6 people have been killed and 8 others wounded in 2 Israeli airstrikes targeting the southern town of Habush. Chinese ambassador to the UN, Fu Tong, has expressed China's concerns about the hostilities, and he called on Israel to stop its bombardment on Lebanon. Lebanese authorities say Israeli strikes have killed over 2,500 people in Lebanon and displaced more than 1.2 million since March 2nd.
2: Facing the unknown is always difficult. In a world in turmoil,

0: simply as a victor's trial, or to reject it by labeling it a masochistic view of history, is the same as to deny the entire post-World War II international order.
1: These trials were both, I would say, demanded by the people who had suffered under Japanese aggression so terribly. It's entirely right and proper that those people should be brought to account. Whether we're talking about the Tokyo trials in Asia or the Nuremberg trials in Europe, what was the point was to draw a line under some of the most brutal aggression and crimes against humanity that we've seen in all of history, really, and to ensure that these things should never happen again. The involvement of different powers in the Tokyo trials mean lifted it above a bilateral issue between this or that country and Japan, but about international society and humanity as a whole, that the crimes that Japan committed, they may have been committed in China or in Korea or in the Philippines and so on, but they were crimes against humanity.
2: In Japan, the issue of historical memory has been sidelined for years. It has never been truly addressed or fully internalized by society. As eyewitnesses pass away, revisionist narratives that glorify Japan's aggressive past have gained traction. This ideology has gradually permeated the ruling Liberal Democratic Party and entered the mainstream political agenda. Against today's sensitive global context, Japan's stance raises concerns domestically, regionally, and worldwide.
3: On Friday, Japanese civilians rallied outside the Prime Minister's official residence to protest against the government's push for constitutional revision and military expansion. Demonstrators have opposed the cabinet's decision to lift a ban on lethal weapons exports without full parliamentary debate. Residents also voiced concerns about the government's tendency to make arbitrary policy decisions, which they say could stir regional conflict.
4: The government unilaterally decided to lift the ban on lethal weapons exports without full parliamentary discussion and has been making up all kinds of excuses to justify it. It has also failed to apologize over the intrusion incident at the Chinese embassy. Japan ought to maintain friendly ties with its neighboring countries, yet it acts to stir up confrontation. I cannot accept constitutional revision. The Liberal Democratic Party and Prime Minister Takaichi are now pushing for lethal weapons exports to turn Japan into a country that can wage war. This is absolutely unacceptable.
5: In fact, lifting the lethal weapon undoubtedly harmed Japan's national interests. We urge the Takaichi administration to immediately stop such moves.
6: This is an obvious backward step. Article 9 of the Japanese Constitution has been distorted by a series of fait accompli. Japan calls itself a peace-loving nation in name.
3: Washington has justified the move by accusing Cuba of maintaining ties with Iran and Hezbollah. Cuba's foreign minister has condemned the new sanctions as unilateral coercive measures, saying the decision imposes collective punishment on the Cuban people and violates the UN Charter. A recap now of our top stories this hour. China sees a surge in domestic tourism, railway travel and road trips over the Labor Day holiday. And Cuba denounces new U.S. sanctions targeting its energy and finance sectors. And last but not least, Liangshanyi Autonomous Prefecture in southwestern China's Sichuan Province was once underdeveloped as its mountainous terrain limited outside access. Well, following years of poverty alleviation efforts, a community graduates choose to return and authorities boosted local employment. Our reporter Gong Ming finds out how they sustained rural revitalization.
7: Yixin community is home to over 7,000 residents who once lived in isolated mud houses. There at the community office, 35-year-old Ogu Wugao is arranging public welfare jobs, such as community sanitation roads, specifically designed to support unemployed residents. Wugao is one of the few local college graduates. He gained experience working outside the mountains before returning to serve his hometown in 2020.

0: 24.
1: 之前我们村里面还是比较山区里面吧。
2: I grew up deep in the mountains, walking 2 hours a day just to get to school. The 2019 relocation project changed everything for us. Experiencing this transformation firsthand made me want to return and serve my community.
1: 也是有这个初心嘛。
0: Wu Gao's dedication quickly earned him the role of deputy director this year, but his work extends far beyond the office. Going door to door is a crucial part of his daily routine. He has secured social security coverage for all 192 households he oversees, and his tireless, patient efforts have won the neighbors' trust.
3: Things are definitely getting better. Wu Gao is incredibly patient and caring. He visits us constantly and helps us solve problems right at our doorstep.
0: While returning talents like Wu Gao ensure the community runs smoothly, creating sustainable livelihoods is the next crucial step for these relocated families. For many women, traditional culture is waving a new path to prosperity. Adi Gigi is one of them.
4: I've loved e-embroidery since I was a teenager, deeply influenced by my mother, who was a pro. After moving here, the community organized professional embroidery training. I was the first to sign up and studied very hard.
0: Backed by the local women's federation, that training empowered Gigi to found an embroidery cooperative in 2021. Today, she leads over 500 local embroiderers. Beyond preserving traditional art, this industry is a lifeline. It allows these women to weave a steady income right at home, keeping them close to the young children and elderly parents who need them most.
4: I never thought I could turn my hobby into a career and actually help other women in our community earn a living. Our e-embroidery is passed down from generation to generation. Getting rich alone isn't enough. True wealth is leading all the women in the community to prosper together.
5: With young talent returning to lead and the traditional culture finding innovative ways to thrive, this relocation project has offered far more than new homes. It has completely reshaped lives and spirits. This e-community represents a vivid example of thriving rural revitalization. 公民 CGTN 喜德康体.
6: And we'll leave it there on the wall today. I'm Sally Young from the team. Thank you for watching. Sports Scene is next with Greg Frey. Stay tuned.

Today on Sports Scene, strong start. China dominates the opening day of the World Aquatics Diving World Cup Super Final in Beijing by winning 5 golds. Return of the King. World number one Shi Yuqi returns from illness and leads China to a 3-0 win over Malaysia and into the Thomas Cup semifinals. And marathon frame. Wu Yizi wins the longest frame ever at the Crucible and is tied 7-all with Mark Allen in the semifinals of the World Championship. Good afternoon. Thanks for joining us on Sports Scene. I'm Greg Lafrady in Beijing. And we start right here in Beijing with the World Aquatics Diving World Cup Super Final, in which China dominated all 5 events on Friday with Wang Zhongyuan and Zheng Zhouyuan, giving the hosts a perfect start at the water cube. China mostly featured pairings of veterans and promising stars. Young stars, that is. 2-time Olympic champion Wang sets the tone with Zheng in the men's synchronized 3-meter springboard. They lead from the outset to clinch the title with 460.68 points. They are followed by Juan Manuel Celaya Hernandez and Osmar Olvera Ibarra of Mexico, with British pair Anthony Harding and Jack Lauer taking third. In the women's synchronized 3-meter springboard, Chen Jia and Chen Yiwen score 331.05 points to claim gold. Australia's Madison Keeney and Alicia Colloy take silver for the second straight year, while Great Britain's Scarlett Mew Jensen and Yasmin Harper get the bronze. In the women's synchronized 10-meter platform, 2-time Olympic champion Chen Yuxi pairs with Liu Wei, and they receive a total of 366.12 points to dominate the event, followed by teams from the DPRK and Australia. In the men's 10-meter synchronized platform, teenage pair Zhao Renjie and Yang Zhihao handle the pressure to seal the win, followed by Ukraine's Mark Hertsenko and Oleksiy Sereda in second place, while the Mexican pair get the bronze. The final event of day one at the 2008 Beijing Olympics iconic venue sees another imperious display from the hosts as the Chinese quartet claimed the 3-meter and 10-meter mixed team title with 463.70 points. Liu Wei and

By Yu Ming helped China stay in firm control after the 10-meter platform and combined to dominate the mixed synchronized showdown. Mexico wins silver and Australia the bronze. We stay in the pool and turn to the artistic swimming World Cup in Xi'an, where Guo Muye added another gold medal for China by winning the men's solo free this morning.Guo wins the title with a total of 263.2338 points with a strong performance. He produces a controlled and powerful routine, highlighted by strong execution and high body position throughout to secure top spot on the podium. Earlier this season at the World Cup stop in Paris, Guo also claimed victory with the same routine. This time, however, he shows clear improvement with greater control, stronger elevation, and more consistent execution from start to finish. Great Britain's Ran Juo Tomlin takes second place despite pre-event physical discomfort, while Kazakhstan's Viktor Druzin finishes third. More from the Artistic Swimming World Cup, and hosts China Open with a strong showing, collecting three gold medals and one silver on day one.In the women's technical duet, world champions Xu Huiyan and Lin Yanjun topped the standings with 308.2983 points, the only pair to break the 300 mark. Russia's Kira Cherezova and Valentina Gerasimova placed second with 296.9358 points, while Japan's Moi Higa and Tomoka Sato finished third.In the team technical event, China delivers a routine inspired by the classic Chinese novel Journey to the West. With increased difficulty in its updated choreography, they score 304.3592 points to take gold ahead of Russia in second place and Japan third. In the women's solo technical competition, Xu Huiyan secures her second gold of the meet with a score of 263.8634 points. Her routine draws on elements of classical Chinese poetry and highlights both technical precision and artistic expression. Belarus's Vasilina Khandoshka finishes second with 261.0983 points, followed by Germany's Clara Bleyer in third. The competition in Xi'an continues today with the finals scheduled in the men's solo free, women's duet free, mixed duet technical and team free events. We switch to badminton from the men's Thomas Cup in Horsens, Denmark, where China continued their campaign with a 3-0 victory over Malaysia to reach the semifinals.The tie opens with the return of world number one Shi Yuqi, who withdrew from the second group stage match earlier in the week due to acute gastroenteritis. Shi rejoins the lineup and delivers the opening point for China, defeating Liang Junhao 2-1. Shi takes control early with precise net play and accurate placement to take the first game 21-10. But Liang is able to respond in the second, capitalizing on a dip in Shi's level to win it 21-16.In the decider, Shi rights the ship, racing to an 11-0 lead before closing it out 21-9 to give China a 1-0 lead in the tie. In the second match, doubles, Liang Weikeng and Wang Cheng face Aaron Chia and So Wui Ik. The Chinese pair win a close opening game 24-22 before taking the second 21-14 in just 35 minutes to extend the lead.China complete the 3-0 victory in the third match as Li Shifeng dominates Justin Ho 21-14, 21-13 in 44 minutes, maintaining control throughout. China advanced to the semifinals where they will face hosts Denmark. We go to England for the World Snooker Championship in Sheffield, where China's Wu Yizi and Mark Allen of Northern Ireland are knotted at 7 after the second session of their semi-final in a match packed with incidents, including the longest frame in the history of the Crucible. Wu was the overnight leader after dominating the first session 6-2, but the 22-year-old looks less than his best in the second, and Allen quickly wins the opener to make it 6-3.In the 10th frame of the match, Wu banks in a brilliant red, but then falters on a routine green when he is ahead by 37 points with 35 remaining. Allen makes a good safety and goes on to win the frame to trail 6-4.

0: Allen rides that momentum and claims the next three frames with a top break of 145, the highest at the Crucible so far this year, to lead 7-6. The Northern Irishman leads 43-13 in the 14th frame when there's a spell of 55 minutes without a ball being potted. The poor fans. As the Reds cluster around the black at the top corner pocket, the referee does try to persuade Allen to restart, but the 40-year-old refuses, only to finally knock in the black himself. Wu takes advantage of Allen's foul, but fails to clear the table. And then he pots the black by accident when trying to sink the blue. Allen trails by 26 points and needs at least two snookers to fight back. Wu finally pots the pink to a balk corner to bring the longest frame ever at the Crucible to an end after 100 minutes and 19 seconds, smashing the previous record of 85 minutes, 22 seconds set in 2022 in a match between Mark Selby and Yanbing Tao. The third session will resume today with the winner to face John Higgins or Sean Murphy. Time for a short break, after which we got highlights from the CBA playoffs. Rubbers needed. Guangdong beat Guangzhou and Shandong topped Liaoning to force a decisive game threes in their first round series.
1: Images may appear to be identical, but looks can be deceiving. The difference is not always obvious. It has to be discovered. There are always different sides to a story. We put the focus on the details. To see more, to understand better. CGTN. See the difference.
0: We're back with basketball, and in the CBA playoffs first round, the Guangdong Southern Tigers bounce back after losing Game 1 as the 11-time champions cruise past the Guangzhou Long Lions 85-64, setting up a decisive Game 3 on Sunday. Before the game, Guangzhou's center Xu Xin receives his trophy for most improved player in the regular season. And the 2.26-meter center shows his defensive prowess with two blocks on Trevelyan Queen in the first quarter. Guangdong's Hu Mingxuan changes the game after coming off the bench with 4 minutes left in the first quarter. The 2021 Finals MVP knocks down a corner three and Guangdong lead by four. He makes another on his way to 21 points and the fifth seeds lead 27-17. Queen is going to throw down a huge one-handed jam. That puts Guangdong ahead by 28 points as part of a 25-7 run in the second quarter. Guangzhou's Zhang Wenjie steals the ball from Hu. He goes all the way for a dunk, but it's of little consolation as Guangdong win by 19. And the decisive Game 3 will be held in Dongguan on Sunday. In Shenyang, the Shandong Tielans Keontae Johnson makes a buzzer-beating three, and Xie Jiqie adds another triple for a 37-29 lead in the second quarter on the Liaoning Flying Leopards. Devon Purcell lobs to Tao Hanlin for an alley-oop. Shandong lead by 12. Gao Xiyan steals the ball and seals the 102-86 victory, which ties the series at one. The winner take all Game 3 will be hosted by Shandong on Sunday. We switch to football from the CSL, and Chengdu Rongcheng consolidated their lead at the top of the standings when they surged back to beat Shanghai Shenhua 3-2 with two goals in stoppage time. Last season's runner-up, Shanghai, take the lead after 16 minutes. Chen Jin-yi fires in a thunderbolt that puts the hosts ahead in style. In the 38th minute, Senegal striker Maktar Guia cuts into the box for a low shot that doubles the advantage. Shanghai, Cheng Yu's powerful shot, rattles the woodwork. Late drama begins in the second minute of added time when Felipe fires in the equalizer. 4 minutes later, Chengdu score the winner following a corner as Wei Shihao's shot is parried away, but Wellington Silva taps in the loose ball to seal the 3-2 comeback victory. Chengdu grab an eighth

0: win in 9 matches this season and lead second place Chongqing Tong Lianglong by 7 points, while Shanghai stay fifth. Low drive to give Dalian the lead. Chongqing almost pulled level on the hour mark as Landry Di Mata heads in a corner. The Belgian forward was in an offside position. Over 62,000 fans at Dalian's home stadium witnessed the 1-0 victory. The 3 points move them level with Chongqing on 18 points, but they are behind in third place on goal difference. Barcelona are closing on the Spanish La Liga title as they visit Osasuna later tonight, when winger Rafinha is also expected to return after recovering from injury. Rafinha, who is set to play a pivotal role for Barcelona in the 2026 World Cup, suffered a hamstring injury while playing on national duty in March. That left him sidelined as Barca were knocked out of the Champions League by Atletico Madrid in the quarterfinals. But the Catalans are on the brink of the La Liga title this campaign. They're now 11 points clear of second place Real Madrid and can win a second successive title this weekend if they beat Osasuna and Los Blancos drop points against an out-of-form Espanyol the following day. Barca face arch rivals Real on May 10th, which could seal their title defense if they do not clinch it this weekend. Barca are without injured teenage star Lamine Yamal as the 18-year-old is recovering from the hamstring problem, which will keep him out until the end of the season. But coach Hansi Flick believes the return of captain Rafinha will be a boost to the squad.
1: He has his mentality, his attitude is always about 100% and helps us a lot. But this season, he has also to suffer about these things. So for us, it's important to have him back. He will also travel with us and we'll see what happens tomorrow. But at the end, I think also for the team is great to have him back because he's one of our captain. He is positive and can give us maybe this thing what we need.
0: In the English Premier League, Arsenal manager Mikel Arteta urged his players to refocus their title push after being held to a 1-1 draw by Atletico Madrid in the UEFA Champions League as they prepare to host Fulham tonight. With 4 league matches left, the Gunners are now 3 points ahead of Manchester City, but have played a game more.
2: Focus on Fulham and hunger. Hunger to play, hunger to compete, hunger to win, hunger to be closer to achieve our dream. It's a lot of factors. That's something that emotionally, for sure, we have to manage in the right way. But I would put the emphasis more on again, showing that desire, that determination, that hunger, that will that we've shown all season and even more because we have only 4 games to play now and everything is at stake, so it doesn't get better than that.
0: Still ahead, we hear from a table tennis player still going strong in her 7th decade. Still paddling at the World Team Championships in London, Luxembourg's Ni Xiaolian continues to defy time at the age of 62.

We're back with tennis from the ATP Madrid Open, where two-time champion Alexander Zverev of Germany delivered a composed straight sets victory over breakout qualifier Alexander Bloks to book his place in the final. Zverev is at the top, and the second seed runs the table in the first set. The 2020 Tokyo Olympics champion is up 5-1 when he blasts a backhand winner. The 29-year-old wins the set 6-2 with that ace. The second set proves more competitive with Bloks raising his level, but at 5-all, Zverev has break point, which he converts with a fair bit of help from the net. Zverev serves it out with authority and on match point. He forces a defensive lob from the Belgian. He steps back and blasts a smash to win the second set 7-5. That sets up a blockbuster final on Sunday against Jannik Sinner, marking their 14th meeting with Sinner.

0: Xiaolian continues to defy time. At 62, she is the oldest player in this year's tournament and is looking to add another chapter to her saga in London. Natalie Carney has more from Luxembourg.
1: On the table, Ni Xiaolin is pure precision and speed, every shot driven by skill and strategy. Her career spans nearly six decades, making her one of the sport's most enduring figures. Originally from China, she now lives in Luxembourg, where she has taken table tennis from a casual pastime to a highly respected sport.
2: In China, when I started playing table tennis more than 50 years ago, mainly it's a pen holder player, holding like a pen. But today, shake hand like Europe this way. But I start so early that this is my power hold. I cannot change. That's too big different.
1: Born in Shanghai, Ni Xiaolin started playing at just 7 years old and made entry with two world championship titles and multiple European wins. And she's seen a lot of changes over the years.
2: Since 83, they changed the color of the racket. So you different function of the rubber. And then you also change the ball from 38 millimeter change to 40. That's also affect the technique. Ready? Yeah.
3: Okay. You're so good. Your level with me directly.
2: I have planned.
3: Okay, now I'm going to let go.
4: You're being gentle with me.
5: Oh, yeah.
2: You had a good coach.
1: That's why table tennis is one of the world's most popular sports, with over 300 million people playing regularly. It's a game anyone can play. Sarah Dunut, Xiaoling's doubles partner in many tournaments, says she has truly changed the country's mindset towards the sport.
6: A lot of people are playing table tennis in Luxembourg, but often as a on a hobby level. I think it helps that in Luxembourg that we have some professional players like Xiaolin, like Luca, like me, that are there. And now we have a couple of younger boys that want to be full-time table tennis players and dream big now because of this.
2: Since I come, they get motivation. They see the champion is there. We are not so far from champion. If they don't see this, they think it's very far away. So they realized they are able to do maybe. We try. Let's make it happen.
1: Because beyond the medals, she's helping shape the future of the game she loves. Natalie Carney, CGTN, Luxembourg.
0: We turn to hockey from nothing to force game seven in their first round series. 5 minutes into the second period with the game, scoreless Lightning forward Corey Perry knocks the puck between the pads of Canadiens goaltender Jakub Dobys, but Philip Deneau sweeps it off the goal line just in time. Nothing Sabres. The Bruins pull one back early in the second period when Pavel Zacha sets up David Pastrnak for a bomb. Buffalo make it 3-1 in the third period when Zach Benson scores, assisted by Josh Doan. Josh Norris later adds an empty netter to make the final score 4-1. Buffalo win the series 4-2 to reach the second round for the first time since 2007. The Sabres will play the winner between the Canadiens and the Lightning. As division champions, they will own home ice advantage over either opponent. In Formula One, reigning world champion Lando Norris of McLaren won pole for today's sprint race at the Miami Grand Prix, beating current points leader Kimi Antonelli of Mercedes. After displaying good pace during qualifying one and two, Norris continues his solid form by laying down the fastest lap in the final segment of 1 minute 27.869 seconds. That puts him 0.222 seconds clear of Mercedes Antonelli, while his McLaren teammate Oscar Piastri is narrowly behind in third. Charles Leclerc will start fourth for Ferrari, followed by four-time world champion Max Verstappen of Red Bull. Mercedes' George Russell is sixth, while Ferrari's seven-time world champion Lewis Hamilton fittingly will start seventh.

0: You know, we got a lot of new upgrades on the car, so it's nice to feel some grip again, and nice to reward the guys and the girls that have put a lot of work into this.
1: I struggle a lot with the car, and medium I couldn't get a good lap in, and then on soft, from all of a sudden, you know, the car became more alive. I felt more comfortable.
2: We're just about done, but in case you missed them earlier, here's another look at the headlines. Strong start. China dominates the opening day of the World Aquatics Diving World Cup Super Final in Beijing by winning 5 gold medals. Return of the King. World number one Shi Yuqi returns from illness and leads China to a 3-0 win over Malaysia and into the Thomas Cup semifinals. And marathon frame. Wu Yizi wins the longest frame ever at the Crucible and is tied at 7 with Mark Allen in the semifinals of the World Championship. That does it for us. We'll leave you with some basketball from the CBA playoffs. Up next is the World Today with Zhao Yang.

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1: A nationwide boom in travel, tourism, and leisure spending. Friday was the first day of the holiday, and it saw a 3% increase in trips to more than 340 million. To accommodate the surge in travel demand, the country's railway network has put into service over 2,000 extra passenger trains, including overnight high-speed routes that link major cities. Expressway traffic is projected to reach a record 70 million vehicle trips. And more people this year are opting for road trips with new energy vehicles, up 33% from a year ago. More than 500 ferry services are scheduled on Hong Kong and Macau routes. And across the country, scene experts are seeing a surge in visitors. In Beijing, municipal parks and the Museum of Chinese Gardens and Landscape Architecture registered more than 500,000 visits on Friday alone. In the northern province of Shanxi, ancient towns and Emperor Qin Shi Huang's Mausoleum Museum are amongst the popular tourism destinations. In Sichuan province in the southwest, the picturesque parks of Jiuzhaigou and Huanglong are high on travelers' lists. The province registered more than 5.6 million visits spread across its 900 scenic spots, up by nearly 9% from last year. Travel authorities in Inner Mongolia Autonomous Region have launched over 370 tourism activities that seek to highlight the region's unique cultural heritage and culinary experiences. And the Labor Day movie market is also heating up, with box office revenue surpassing $29 million US dollars as of May 1st. Now, in CGTN's

0: Real Views, Real Journey series, we go to southern China's Guangzhou City. Our editor Lara Papan takes us through a historic district and films that embody Cantonese cuisine and tradition.
1: In old Guangzhou's Liwan district, you've got some of the best of Cantonese or Lingnan art here, such as iron and copper casting, Cantonese opera guild halls, lion dance heritage shops, herbal medicine and traditional tea shops, which we'll check out right now. Chinese culinary tradition has long acknowledged the role of food, and that includes tea, as medicine. This unassuming store is one of Guangzhou's oldest herbal tea shops, Wang Chun Lung, and their bestseller is called 28 Flavors because it's got 28 herbs in it. 你好。
2: 我想试试一杯班沙。
3: 这是苦味的班沙，你要尝试一下。
1: Ban Sha reminds me of a Chinese film I've heard about and I'm hoping to see soon. It's a film titled 24 Flavors by Elaine Huang from Guangzhou. She says using the name of 24 Flavors for an herbal tea is an analogy for life's experiences that can range from bitter to sweet. Just right across this herbal tea shop is a popular traditional Cantonese restaurant, Lian Sheng Lo, established in the Qing Dynasty in 1889.Because Guangzhou's climate is humid, most dishes at Lian Sheng Lo are created with ingredients to alleviate dampness and detoxify. We tried their winter melon pot, pantang water chestnut cake, lily buds and steamed lotus seeds, and their signature lotus paste bun with salted egg yolk. Some movie trivia.The plot of the Chinese box office spy thriller Chou Xi sets a crucial scene in Lian Sheng Lo. This was Guangzhou in the days before the founding of the People's Republic of China in 1949.
4: So here's my take. Visit old Guangzhou, come to Liwan District, have a meal at Lian Sheng Lo, grab a bottle of Ban Sha herbal tea, and savor bitter and sweet, because that's what Guangzhou's all about. Historical, cinematic, and delightful.
5: Images may appear to be identical, but looks can be deceiving. The difference is not always obvious. It has to be discovered. There are always different sides to a story. We put the focus on the details. To see more, to understand better. CGTN. See the difference.

0: Iran's Fars news agency has cited a senior military official as saying further military action is likely between Iran and the U.S. The Iranian foreign ministry had said earlier that ending the war and establishing lasting peace are Tehran's priorities in its talks with the U.S. That's after Iran delivered a new proposal for peace talks to Pakistani mediators on Thursday.The Wall Street Journal quotes sources saying Iran's proposal offers to reopen the Strait of Hormuz if the U.S. guarantees to stop attacks and lifts the blockade on Iranian ports. It also includes nuclear issues and the lifting of U.S. sanctions. In a written statement, Iran's supreme leader Mojtaba Khamenei urged Iranians to wage economic battle as the U.S.-Israeli war and years of sanctions take their toll.However, U.S. President Donald Trump has rejected Tehran's latest proposal. Walter Morris has the details.
1: Donald Trump says he isn't satisfied with the latest ceasefire proposal Iran presented to mediators in Pakistan. He says talks are ongoing, but the two sides are still very far away from reaching a permanent peace agreement, and they'll negotiate by phone for the near future. The U.S. and Iran have been in a standoff since the two countries agreed to a ceasefire about 4 weeks ago. The White House released a statement saying it wouldn't share details from private diplomatic conversations, but repeated the administration's stance that Iran can never possess a nuclear weapon. Hours later, Trump weighed in, telling reporters

0: Reporters that he wasn't happy with the proposal and that Iran has two options, make a deal or the U.S. will, quote, blast them away. Iran's foreign minister says Tehran is ready to pursue diplomacy if the U.S. changes its excessive demands and threatening rhetoric. And the new peace proposal comes as the administration is facing growing political pressure in Washington. Friday, May 1st, marked a critical milestone for the conflict in Iran. Under U.S. law, the president needs congressional approval for any military action that lasts longer than 60 days. Senior Trump administration officials say that law doesn't apply because they believe the war in Iran ended when the ceasefire began in early April. Thursday, Defense Secretary Pete Hegseth delivered that message to lawmakers on Capitol Hill. And Friday, Trump dismissed the deadline as he left the White House.
1: Because it's never been sought before. There's been numerous, many, many times, and nobody's ever gotten it before. They consider it totally unconstitutional. But we're always in touch with Congress. But nobody's ever sought it before. Nobody's ever asked for it before. It's never been used before. Why should we be different?
0: And Trump's comments come as Americans are feeling more economic fallout from the conflict. Friday, the price of gas jumped 9 cents overnight to $4.39 a gallon. That's the biggest one-day increase in the last 6 weeks. Gas prices have climbed 33 cents over the last week, and they're 47% higher than they were when the war started in February. According to the American Automobile Association, the national average price is now at the highest level since July 2022. And Friday, Trump repeated previous claims that gas prices will come down when the war ends. Walter Moore, CGTN Washington.
2: The Times of Israel reports an Israeli official says the military campaign on Iran will fail if Tehran's stockpile of highly enriched uranium is not removed. Israel claims that Iran has over 400 kilograms, which is enough for 11 nuclear bombs. Iran has long maintained that its nuclear program is only for peaceful civilian purposes. Israel's defense minister has warned that Tel Aviv could soon resume military action against Iran in order to achieve its military goals. He also says Israel supports the U.S. blockade on the Strait of Hormuz.
3: They said, okay, we'll help, but the help's a little slow. But the level, and we help them with Ukraine.
2: Trump decided to withdraw U.S. troops from Germany in an angry reaction to German Chancellor Friedrich Merz's remarks. Merz had said the Iranians were humiliating the U.S. in peace talks and that Washington did not have a clear exit strategy. Trump hit back, telling Merz to focus on ending the Russia-Ukraine conflict and fix, quote, his broken country. Germany's Vice Chancellor Lars Klingbeil defended Merz, saying Germany doesn't need any advice from Trump. Fighting between Israel and Hezbollah have continued despite a ceasefire being in place. Lebanon says 6 people have been killed and 8 others wounded in 2 Israeli airstrikes targeting the southern town of Habush. Chinese ambassador to the United Nations, Fu Tong, has expressed China's concerns about the hostilities. He has called on Israel to stop its bombardment on Lebanon. Lebanese authorities say Israeli strikes have killed over 2,500 people in Lebanon and displaced more than 1.2 million since March 2nd. The International Energy Agency has warned that Europe could see jet fuel shortages in just a matter of weeks as the U.S. war on Iran chokes off energy supplies straight through the Strait of Hormuz. European airlines fear turbulence ahead of the usually busy and lucrative summer season. William Denslow reports.
4: Europe's airlines are bracing for turbulence. Jet fuel has more than doubled in price since the Iran conflict began and is increasingly in short supply. And that's fueling anxiety among travellers.
5: We almost cancelled our flight because I was afraid that we couldn't get back from Sri Lanka to Belgium.
6: We also travel to Sicilia in September, so we hope that that flight is also going to continue.
7: The cost is higher, so that's a burden.
4: The uncertainty is also forcing airlines into drastic short-term planning.
8: Lufthansa has announced it's preemptively grounding roughly 20,000 short-haul flights this summer to cut costs. And Ryanair's CEO says some European airlines could go bust if jet fuel prices remain sky high.
4: Travel experts say that while some operators have seen a 20% drop in bookings over the past 2 months, there's still robust demand.

0: for summer travel. But the types of trips people will take remains up in the air.
1: The question will be, which destination will lose, which destination will win, what kind of holiday will people prefer this year? Shorter holidays, maybe more, you know, local.
0: The European Commission has pledged a coordinated response to ensure fuel supplies continue to flow. But even if the conflict comes to a sudden stop, experts aren't expecting an immediate price drop.
2: It might take eight months, for the market to sort of get back to the old equilibrium. And so this type of situation is likely to carry on for some time.
0: Spain's tourism minister has urged people to book early to avoid potential price surges later in the summer. The aviation sector contributes more than $120 billion annually to the European economy. If fuel disruptions persist, there are fears this could have a big impact on the financial health of airlines, airports and regions heavily reliant on tourism dollars. William Denslow, CGTN, Brussels.
3: 들어올 때는 뭐 휴지 쪽 아무것도 받은 거 없이 그냥 몸만 들어오신 거죠.
4: Across Asia, the toll of Japanese wartime brutality still echoes. The memories live in those who suffered.
5: 다 용해나 보험가나.
4: And in those who refuse to forget.
6: The world needs to keep remembering.
7: I wear this uniform because of them.
4: Over eight decades later, the reckoning remains unfinished.
8: 왜냐하면 일본이 앞으로 평화 국가로 계속 나아가기 위해서는 과거에 대한 철저한 반성에 의해서 이 문제를 해결하지 않습니까?
4: This is the truth that must be confronted.
9: This year marks the 80th anniversary of the Tokyo trials. International experts have cautioned against Japan's historical revisionism and growing militarism, warning that dismissing the trials could shake the foundation of the global post-war order.
10: The Tokyo trials hold an extremely important place in modern history. It set the definition that Japan launched wars of aggression, and the crimes from those wars were judged under the new legal concept of crimes against peace. Japan was repositioned within the post-World War II international order, in which the Tokyo trials form a core part. To dismiss it simply as a victor's trial, or to reject it by labeling it a masochistic view of history, is the same as to deny the entire post-World War II international order.
11: These trials were both, I would say, demanded by the people who had suffered under Japanese aggression so terribly. It's entirely right and proper that those people should be brought to account. Whether we're talking about the Tokyo trials in Asia or the Nuremberg trials in Europe, what was the point was to draw a line under some of the most brutal aggression and crimes against humanity that we've seen in all of history, really, and to ensure that these things should never happen again. The involvement of different powers in the Tokyo trials mean lifted it above a bilateral issue between this or that country and Japan, but about international society and humanity as a whole, that the crimes that Japan committed

0: political agenda. Against today's sensitive global context, Japan's stance raises concerns domestically, regionally, and worldwide.
1: Japanese protesters rallied on Friday outside the Prime Minister's official residence against the government's push for constitutional revision and military
2: 我大妈要疼，有弄有弄一点，大弄也弄大，有人那过不了。
3: For most of his life, Tong Prom said nothing about what he endured, not even to his family. It wasn't until his son began digging near their home that the past resurfaced.
4: ผมเคยไปขุดที่ตรงเขื่อนที่กำลังเริ่มสร้างเขื่อนโอ้กระดูกเป็นกองเลยเป็นหลุมผมเคยไปขุดเคยเอามาผมเคยเอาขึ้นมา30หัวกระโหลกนะ30หัวมาไว้วัดเนี่ยมาทำบุญ
5: This is the Thailand-Burma Railway. This 415-kilometer railway took just over 1 year to complete. An engineering miracle, but one that is shrouded in tragedy and devastation.It sits in a part of the world that is achingly beautiful and peaceful, yet the human cost was one of the worst atrocities of the Second World War.
3: Deep in the Thai and Burmese jungles, thousands suffered and died. About 60,000 Allied prisoners of war were forced to build this railway. A quarter died in captivity. The rest returned home sick and damaged.And perhaps the greatest injustice still lingers, the fate of Asia's forced laborers, more than 200,000 human lives, many lost with no graves, no records, no memorials.
6: ประมาณ 200,000 คนที่เข้ามาทำงานแล้วเสียชีวิตคาดว่าไม่ต่ำกว่า 90,000 คนที่เสียชีวิตในการสร้างทางรถไฟเส้นนี้ค่ะญี่ปุ่นน่ะไม่ได้มีหมอไม่ได้มีอะไรที่จะรักษาเขาเวลาเขาทำงานหนักเนี่ยค่ะก็คือเสียชีวิตแล้วก็ไม่มีการฝังด้วยแต่คุณหนีไม่ได้อยู่แล้วเราไม่มีข้อมูลอะไรเกี่ยวกับเอเชียนเลเบอร์เลยเพราะเอกสารทุกอย่างคุมโดยญี่ปุ่นเมื่อญี่ปุ่นแพ้สงครามทำลายทิ้งหมดเลย
3: Along this railway, the jungle has grown back. Trains still pass, tourists take photographs, but beneath the sleepers, the past still breathes.
1: In other news, U.S. President Donald Trump has signed an executive order ramping up sanctions against the Cuban government. The new measures target Cuba's key security, energy, financial and mining sectors, with secondary penalties extended to foreign parties involved in related transactions. Washington has justified the move by accusing Cuba of maintaining ties with Iran and Hezbollah. Cuba's foreign minister has condemned the new...U.S.-led interventions have affected global politics and the economy, especially in the Americas. Stephen Gibbs in Caracas explains how Washington's actions have shaped the region.
7: Drone strikes on alleged drug traffickers, tariff threats...
8: The tariffs are so important.
7: ...and the forced seizure of a president. The Trump administration is taking an interventionist approach to Latin America.
9: We're going to run the country until such time.
7: Unlike anything seen for decades, everyone is having to adapt.
10: You know, diplomats, including myself, we are used to predictability in terms of foreign policy. Well, it's a different foreign policy today. We accept that.
9: Brazil now faces...Major tariffs in response to its...
7: Trump's imposition of tariffs was one of the first changes to be felt in this region in the early days of his second administration. There were winners and losers. The hardest hit country was Brazil, with Trump initially threatening 50% tariffs, partly because its courts were seeking to prosecute the former president Jair Bolsonaro, a Trump ally. The threat was later scaled back, but the Brazilian president Lula has become a consistent critic of interference. Here he was in February.
11: I want to tell the U.S. President Donald Trump that we don't want a new Cold War. We don't

0: want interference in any other country. We want all countries to be treated equally.
1: Another divisive issue has been the US attacks on alleged drug-running boats in the Caribbean and Eastern Pacific. There have so far been 52 strikes, killing 180 people. Some governments in the region, such as Trinidad and Tobago, have strongly supported the move. Others, notably Colombia, have been critical.
2: Está cometiendo ejecuciones extrajudiciales.
1: The hits amount to extrajudicial executions, said the Colombian president Gustavo Petro last year. While some old alliances have been tested, others have been strengthened. A key ally of Trump in the region is Argentina's President Milei. Last year, his government received a $20 billion currency swap line ahead of midterm elections.
3: But the country in this region, where the Trumpian policy of interventionism has been most clear to see, has been here in Venezuela.
1: On January the 3rd, President Maduro and his wife were forcibly seized from Caracas by U.S. special forces and taken to face trial on drug trafficking allegations, which they both deny, in New York. The Venezuelan government is campaigning for their return, but it has also since forged closer ties with the U.S., which is now supervising its oil industry.
4: It's great for Venezuela and it's great for the United States.
1: As a result of Trump, all old certainties in the Americas and elsewhere are being upended. Stephen Gibbs, CGTN, Caracas.
5: And that's all we have for you for now on The World Today. I'm Zoe Young from the team. Thank you for watching. We'll be back with more at the top of the next hour. See you again then.

Hello and welcome to this edition of Biz Talk, this high octane, high horsepower edition of Biz Talk. I'm Lincoln Humphreys. I'll be hosting this chat here today. And of course, we're talking

0: all about automobiles. Auto China, the Auto China 2026 opened on April 24, showcasing nearly 1,500 vehicles over 10 days of exhibition at a pivotal turning point for China's automotive industry and a pivotal point for the world indeed. China's no longer just the world's largest car market. It's becoming a technology and innovation powerhouse, especially in electric and intelligent vehicles. Meanwhile, traditional leaders such as Germany, long defined by engineering excellence, are now racing to adapt to a future where software, speed, and ecosystems may matter more than just horsepower. So the key question is no longer who builds the best car, but who defines what car is in the first place. Today we bring together some voices from both sides of this transformation. Joining us online, our distinguished guest, Dr. Manuel Kalweit, Chief Economist at the VDA, that is the German Association of Automotive Industry. We're also joined by Guanming Yu. He is the Senior Partner of McKinsey & Company, and my colleague Wang Tianyu, who has been reporting on the Beijing Auto Show for many, many years. I've enjoyed your coverage this year especially as well. Thank you very much for joining us. So I'll start with you, Tianyu. Yep. What has been the most impressive trends for you that you've observed emerging at this year's show, and how do you feel that's impressed upon you?
1: Well, first of all, this year's Beijing Auto Show is huge. I think Mingyu has been there also. We know that there are two venues this year. This is the first time. And also, the Beijing Auto Show is now held every year. It's like every 2 years. So it's rotating between Beijing and Shanghai. This is both A-level auto shows. This year, I think we all agree that a lot of Chinese brands, and this is a trend that we are seeing in the past 5 years, that Chinese car manufacturing power EV is dominating in the world. And I also see a lot of people like you, Lincoln, like our international, I mean, all the way from South America, from Africa, from Europe, just to come to see the Chinese cars, because some Chinese cars are now being sold in their countries. If they want to buy, they want to have a look, they don't have any chance. So they have to come here to check out the latest model. So they just come to see the fancy Chinese cars.
0: Dr. Kalweit, I'll bring you in there. Thank you for joining us from Berlin. How have you been following the Beijing Auto Show? And was there any moment there or product that made you think this is where the industry is heading?
2: Yes, also for us at VDA in Berlin, we've been with a big delegation at the auto show in Beijing, and we are looking very closely what happens there. And for us, it's a really important thing. And we see how big it is now. And we see what happens in the automotive industry, a lot of new brands. And if you are interested in electric vehicles in the world, and you want to know what happens in the next months and years, you have to be there. China is by far, as you said, the biggest producer for electric vehicles in the world and by far the biggest market. But on the second place, Germany, the small Germany, is the second biggest production location for electric vehicles in the world. And if you look what happens in all the markets, then you see Chinese brands and you see German brands. And we together are the electric vehicle world in the moment.
0: Ningyu, I'll bring you into the chat now. What have been your key observations on the evolving trends in China's automotive industry?
3: Yeah, in fact, McKinsey just conduct our annual consumer survey on what's really happening in the automotive world. And I think there's three things I probably would quickly highlight. I think number one is the choice of brand, which means when a consumer think about the car, how many brands come to their mind as an initial list? As the whole industry is getting to a maturing stage, for consumer, the education stage has almost done. And now it's for them to distill and understand what each brand is actually representing in terms of their technology, quality, value proposition. Number two, what is also interesting from our latest survey is what we call the coming back of a battery electric vehicle. In the all choices of electric vehicle, including BEV, PHEV, and REEV, it took China roughly 18 years to build the first 10 million public charger. Mm-hmm. And in the last 18 months, another 10 million public charger was built, which essentially

0: Essentially enhance the confidence and also the comfort for the consumer to say, hey, maybe now instead of a solution that is between ICE and BEV, I can actually now really trusting that I will have a good charging experience on the road. The third one, I would say also from the survey, is really this desire from the consumer on the smartification side. We also track over the years. From the very beginning, where people just, when they talk about smart cabin, they say, I just want the car recognize my voice. I can, dictate opening the window or, opening, the sound system. To now, when you talk about smart cabin, consumers already say, hey, can I have my AI agent in the car? So, all in all, I think those three, in terms of the brand choice, the comeback of the BEV driven by the infrastructure and really this desire for innovation in the smartification side are the three I would really highlight as some of the latest trends.
1: That sharpening of the competition is super interesting, that it's narrowed recently. Dr. Kalfate, I'll bring you back in there. And at the IAA Mobility, that's the major German trade fair centered on vehicle tech and sustainable transport. What do you see as the most dominant trend in the global auto industry right now?
2: So in the global automotive industry, on the one hand side, we have all the different types of engines in the world. So we see a strong part for electrification, but we see also that in some areas they are looking to more to plug-in hybrids, and also the sustainability issues are for us very, very important. So the whole, if you look, the whole supply chain, the whole production of a car to make it sustainable, what materials are used, and so on, recycling, circular economies. This is also a topic which is quite important. Everything is connected. This comes more and more important also in the European market.
1: How have the attitudes in the European market changed towards Chinese EVs recently?
2: That the Chinese and the German brands, they are driving the electric car segment, and this is quite, I think, quite interesting. So we see that the different Chinese brands look country by country to the different European markets, and then they have a strategy to enter. And of course, it's a challenge to enter a new market, because also in Europe we have one European market, but from country to country it's a bit different. The market segments are a bit different. And that's why it's not so easy. You have to find a market entry solution for every market. And we see that they are now successful in this. And we, as the Germans, automotive industry, we like competition. We think competition is a good thing, and we can handle the competition, and we are used to competition, and we are happy to bring the car market to an electric car market, and we can do this together.
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1: Tianyu, as Chinese brands go global, have you heard any strong strategic direction from industry leaders about what they're doing at the moment?
5: Well, I think I'm seeing more and more international collaboration, because you can see right now. So a lot of Chinese brands, car brands, are going global. And this is just like, well, like 30 or 40 years ago, when Volkswagen has come into the Chinese market. For a long period of time, the foreign OEMs can only be in the Chinese market as a joint venture, they can only have like less than 50% of the stake. But after Tesla coming in, and then China fully opened the door and saying like foreign OEMs can have the fully controlled factories, companies here in China. Chinese brands are going global, and what they are doing is collaborate with the foreign OEMs because they know the, for example, the European markets better. And also I want to mention like a lot of foreign car brands like Volkswagen and Japanese car brands, Nissan, they design, they make cars here, and in the EV era, they make the best cars. So right now they are using China as a design manufacturing hub, and they started to export the China designed models to the world. And I actually interviewed the CEO of Nissan at this year's Beijing Auto Show. Shall we have a look?
6: With the customer at the center in China, we can still, you know, do very strong sales. It started with the N7 last year. It's a product that was engineered, developed, and designed in China for the Chinese customer. And since that moment, our sales have recovered. Last year, second half, our sales grew 4.5% year over year. And this quarter, we grew, the first quarter of this year, we grew around 7%. We added new product, and we will continue adding new product engineer for the Chinese customer. And we can see that our brand is still very relevant in China. So that's why we continue investing both for the Chinese customer, but also to leverage these technologies that exist in China to export to the rest of the world.
1: Yes, Mingyu, on that, do you see China as still a new force in this space, or is it now setting global standards?
0: I would argue it's already setting a lot of the global standard. I think, again, maybe just from sort of three dimensions. First one, I think, is on the innovation. I think we talk about, you know, what is in the battery technology, what is in the smartification or smart cabin, what is really, you know, the experience the consumer can actually have in the car. I think a lot of those latest innovation, you can already see that, you know, a lot of the Chinese players are in the forefront of, you know, really creating a new experience for the consumers. I would say on the second dimension, what is really setting a bit of the global standard is on the speed. I think, you know, if we all record the days when, you know, the average life cycle for one generation of vehicle is around 6 to 7 years, you know, before you see sort of the next generation. Right now, the norm is becoming, you know, 36 months or less. I think that obviously has also been done through taking really a big leap by a lot of players, you know, coming from China. You know, this development cycle has becoming much shorter compared to before. I think the third one, really the standard they are setting is also on the cost side. I think, you know, benefiting from, you know, a bit of early start and really, you know, a national focus on developing the EV industry. What is benefiting, you know, this part of the world is a holistic end-to-end supply chain that has grown together with those Chinese OEM, with the industry, and then also including, you know, the MNC OEM as well. So the sheer scale, as well as, you know, the all the innovation has happened in the past year has prepared the overall supply chain in China to be one of the most competitive one. So again, three sides from my point of view on the innovation, on the speed, and then costs as setting those global standards.
1: Those priorities shifting and shifting ever more quickly, as you say. Dr. Calvi, on those global standards setting and for traditional automakers, especially in Europe, in the midst of this rapid transformation, what direction are they prioritizing to?
2: Okay, so 2/3 of all new electric cars are sold in China. So the market share of China and the electric, and the world market for electric vehicles is quite huge. And this is a dominant role for the Chinese brands in the moment. So if you look to the European and so especially to the German car manufacturers, they have market shares all over in the world, and you see that there are different types of engines. So we have to look to all the market, what is our market share, and that we have to find the right solutions for the demands.
1: On the smart and intelligent car side of things, Tianyu, we often hear about new cars becoming so much more software-defined. From what you've seen and what you've observed at

0: The Beijing Auto Show. How real is this shift in China's vehicle ecosystem?
1: Well, I think Chinese OEMs and also the car software developers are pretty strong among the global competition. If we are speaking of chips, maybe some foreign companies like Germany's Infineon still have advantages. But if we look at the software, I'll just give an example. As I speak with Volkswagen CEO Oliver Blume before this year's Beijing Auto Show, and I strongly impressed by their cooperation with Chinese car maker XPeng and also the software developer Horizon Robotics. So the Volkswagen has just basically let other Chinese OEMs or developers to make their softwares and then apply the softwares on their cars. So this is a smart choice to, you know, cooperate whoever has the expertise. And let's just take a look of the interview that I speak with Oliver Blume.
2: Yeah, we see cooperations with new forces as an opportunity and at the end as a win-win in between the partners in developing solutions with a high innovation speed. And we have huge experience in the automotive industry and also to develop the market. This we can see, for example, with our new software architecture. We presented in December last year our China electronic architecture, which is 100% Volkswagen Group, but we were able to benefit also from XPeng architecture and combining this with our knowledge. And everything we put into our new development center, we implemented in Hefei in Anhui province.
0: Now, Mingyu, it's clearly not just about EVs, the story now, it's about smart EVs, smart cars. Who owns the brain of the car these days? Is it the automaker or the tech ecosystem, tech companies versus automakers? Is it as simple as that comparison? Who wins in this race?
3: That is a great question. You know, frankly, what you see is actually on what you mentioned about the tech ecosystem, sometimes we refer them as tech giants, versus, you know, the OEM, you actually see a mutual direction. Obviously, you see a lot of the OEM these days, they say not only I actually want to own the EE architecture of the car, but, you know, I also want to make sure that I write the operating system in the car so that I can have the software-defined vehicle. In addition, I will even develop my own chipset because that's where, you know, a lot of the computing power in the future will be quite valuable. So you see OEM doing on, you know, a lot of the pushing on even owning deeper layer of the overall technology stack. At the same time, you also see some of the tech player, they say not only I want to provide, let's say, the chip set, but also, you know, can I own the autonomous driving algorithm? Can I providing the computing power? Can I even put some AI agent in the car? So I would say that the verdict is still probably out there, and I would say both parties are trying you know, almost like a blend with each other and then building on each other's strengths going forward.
4: ...360-degree profiles of industry movers and shakers, tech mavericks, and policymakers. We drill down on their success. We ask how they set strategy and how they navigate in an increasingly competitive market. Real talk, real business. Join the conversation. BizTalk.
0: Tianyu, on that, for the traditional automotive giants adapting in this very fast-moving space, how do you see their efforts on the ground as they're transitioning to this future of mobility?
1: I think if we are talking about the traditional automotive giants, we are basically talking about the foreign traditional car brands. Because in the past, in the gasoline era, Chinese car manufacturing capability was weak. So in the coming to the EV era, Chinese car manufacturing power is going up. So whoever can lift in this fierce, competitive, intense market today in 2026.

0: proved to be the strong players. I'll just give some examples like Japanese cars like Nissan, Honda, and also German car brands, Volkswagen, Porsche. They're enduring with the sales drop in the past several years because this is really an intensive market. Actually, I talked with Porsche, they call it Porsche, Porsche's China CEO at this year's auto show. Take a look.
1: Let's take a listen.
0: So do you worry that the shrinking market will erode your brand's culture in China?
2: Yeah, of course. I mean, the market is difficult. You know, we have seen quite a bit of a transition. It affects the entire market, but also the luxury segment, so that's clear. But Porsche's strategy is value over volume. So we're not chasing the units. What we want to make sure is that we have a strong brand that people really aspire for, that you see here on our booth. It's not only, let's say, new cars, we also have our race cars here to really show that we have a heritage, we come from the motorsport. So we are leveraging the strength of our brand. We want to keep it desirable. And so I'm looking not so much on the short-term sales volume. We're here for the long run. This is a marathon.
0: I want to add something on this because sure. He just mentioned this is like a marathon. Mm. And I think both Mingyu and I are agree that coming to 2026, we are in the final stage of China's brutal EV competition, but we are not at the end. Mm. I strongly believe in the next 5 years, we will still see some brands dying or being bought by other big fish. In the next 5 years, we will still see something happen.
1: Yeah, I suppose the question is, where does the market stabilize in terms of that split with the major dominating forces? Or is there always going to be a section of the market available for innovation beyond 5 years? It's certainly an important
0: point. But this is good for
1: point.
0: Consumers, I would say.
1: Yeah, overall, at the moment, next 5 years, that intense competition is going to see certainly some wonderful prices, we'd like to think, for certainly some excellent technology. Mingyu, when do you see the EV market's margins stabilizing?
3: Yeah, I think that's probably a billion-dollar question. I think if we actually look at the overall industry, I think, you know, as one industry, I think, you know, you see over the last couple of years, you know, gradually coming down. It was quite intense competition. At the same time, on the micro level, you actually see, particularly last year, has been several you know, EV player who have substantially improved their financial position, you know, either, you know, turning positive, or, you know, some of them significantly reduce, you know, the loss, yeah, that, you know, was
0: their quarterly break even.
3: Yeah, quarterly break even, or, you know, even annually they are at the brink of you know, break even. But obviously, you know, you also see that some players are struggling, right, including some of the, you know, tradition OEMs, right? So I think there, I would say, if we look at, again, the overall industry, I would say the market landscape is start to stabilize. And what we hearing from the consumers is also the price, the sheer price competition is actually not doing a favor on really incentivize them to buy or accelerate their purchasing decision, but rather they are looking for the innovation. So I would say the voice from the customer and with the industry that is gradually stabilizing in terms of the overall landscape.
1: Dr. Kalvaid, as this competition sharpens ever further, who do you believe survives this next wave of consolidation?
4: Yeah, the companies will survive, which are able to handle all the challenges. And the companies who have a solid financial base, and I think also the companies who are diversified in the world market. So if you are just in one market, then of course it's you depend on the specific developments in only one market. And if you are diversified in the different regions in the world, and you have a valid business model which is sustainable, then you can handle it. When it in one market goes down, then you can look a bit stronger to other markets. And that's why I think also the Chinese brands follow the strategy to look to markets outside from China.

0: Sure. Now, and it wouldn't be 2026 for a panel discussion like this if we didn't talk about AI. It's transforming every industry, of course, automobiles as well. In a recent interview, He Xiaopeng, chairman and co-founder of XPeng, shared his thoughts, saying that we are entering an era of physical AI. Let's find out what that means.
1: Over the past 3 years, we have all seen that China, the US, and the rest of the world have been experiencing jobs. So, physical AI in automobiles will change the role of drivers. Perhaps physical AI robots will first make an impact in commercial settings, then industrial environments, and finally in our homes. That could give us a bit more time at home to sleep. Meanwhile, flying cars could allow ordinary people to travel safely and...
0: About flying cars, the future is now. How excellent. Now, that was super fascinating to hear there from the XPeng founder. But as we wrap up this discussion, gentlemen, I'd like to get a brief one-word answer from you if I can. You can extrapolate that on slightly if you would like. What defines the future car in one word? Ming-Yi, I'll come to you first.
2: Well, McKinsey has been following, you know, the consumers, the automotive consumer over the last years. If there's one thing I learned is, you know, the winner of the future is those ones who really listen to the customer. So if I have to summarize with one word, I would say is consumer centric. That's where, you know, is leading to all the winners.
0: Yeah, hyphenated consumer centric, I'll give you that in one word. Tian Yu, from your time covering the auto show for many years, and particularly this one, what's the one word that defines the future of cars?
3: I'll give you two words.
0: Okay, well, I'll give you two.
3: Durability and safety. Sure. Despite all those fancy TVs in the car, but you know, going back to the first principle, this is a moving vehicle, so we have to ensure the safety and durability. I think this is a core value of the cars.
0: Got to come first. Some things never change. Dr. Calvite, in one word, what defines the future car?
4: A bit a different topic. I have the, or we at VDA, we have the vision of a world without traffic accidents, and I think the new technologies can be part of the solution for this vision.
0: Wonderful. And now from me personally, without any general expertise in automobiles, I hope the one word is cheaper. As we go forward, always very important for the consumer. So what's clear from this discussion is that the future of mobility is no longer a distant vision. It's here. It's being built right now at speed, at scale. The real race isn't just about tech or markets. It's about who can redefine the rules of the industry fast enough to stay ahead. Thank you very much to our guests. Thank you very much for your insight and expertise. It has been illuminating. And thank you all for joining us. I really appreciate it. That is all for today's Biz Talk. Thank you for coming on the drive, coming on the journey with us. We'll see you next time.

Iran delivers a new peace proposal through Pakistan, but the U.S. president says he's not satisfied with the plan. The world marks the 80th anniversary of the Tokyo War Crimes Tribunal amid concerns over Japan's rising militarism. Cuba denounces new U.S. sanctions targeting its energy and finance sectors.And China sees a surge in domestic tourism, railway travel, and road trips over the May Day holiday. Thanks for joining us on The World Today. I'm Jiao Yang in Beijing. Iran's Fars news agency cites a senior military official saying further military action is likely between Iran and the U.S.The Iranian Foreign Ministry said earlier that ending the war and establishing lasting peace are Tehran's priorities in its talks with the U.S. And this was after Iran delivered a new proposal for peace talks to Pakistani mediators. The Wall Street Journal quotes sources saying Iran's proposal offers to reopen the Strait of Hormuz.

0: the U.S. guarantees to stop attacks and lift the blockade on Iranian ports. It also includes nuclear issues and the lifting of U.S. sanctions. In a written statement, Iran's supreme leader Mojtaba Khamenei urged Iranians to wage economic battle as the U.S.-Israeli war and years of sanctions take their toll. However, as Walter Morris reports, U.S. President Donald Trump has rejected Tehran's latest proposal.
1: Donald Trump says he isn't satisfied with the latest ceasefire proposal Iran presented to mediators in Pakistan. He says talks are ongoing, but the two sides are still very far away from reaching a permanent peace agreement, and they'll negotiate by phone for the near future. The U.S. and Iran have been in a standoff since the two countries agreed to a ceasefire about 4 weeks ago. The White House released a statement saying it wouldn't share details from private diplomatic conversations, but repeated the administration's stance that Iran can never possess a nuclear weapon. Hours later, Trump weighed in, telling reporters that he wasn't happy with the proposal and that Iran has two options, make a deal or the U.S. will, quote, blast them away. Iran's foreign minister says Tehran is ready to pursue diplomacy if the U.S. changes its excessive demands and threatening rhetoric. And the new peace proposal comes as the administration is facing growing political pressure in Washington. Friday, May 1st, marked a critical milestone for the conflict in Iran. Under U.S. law, the president needs congressional approval for any military action that lasts longer than 60 days. Senior Trump administration officials say that law doesn't apply because they believe the war in Iran ended when the ceasefire began in early April. Thursday, Defense Secretary Pete Hegseth delivered that message to lawmakers on Capitol Hill. And Friday, Trump dismissed the deadline as he left the White House.
2: Because it's never been sought before. There's been numerous, many, many times, and nobody's ever gotten it before. They consider it totally unconstitutional. But we're always in touch with Congress. But nobody's ever sought it before. Nobody's ever asked for it before. It's never been used before. Why should we be different?
1: And Trump's comments come as Americans are feeling more economic fallout from the conflict. Friday, the price of gas jumped 9 cents overnight to $4.39 a gallon. That's the biggest one-day increase in the last 6 weeks. Gas prices have climbed 33 cents over the last week, and they're 47% higher than they were when the war started in February. According to the American Automobile Association, the national average price is now at the highest level since July 2022. And Friday, Trump repeated previous claims that gas prices will come down when the war ends. Walter Moore, CGTN, Washington.
0: The Times of Israel reports that an Israeli official says the military campaign on Iran will be a big failure if Tehran's stockpile of highly enriched uranium is not removed. Israel claims Iran has over 400 kilograms, which is enough for 11 nuclear bombs. Iran has long maintained that its nuclear program is only for peaceful civilian purposes. Israel's defense minister has warned that Tel Aviv could soon resume military action against Iran to ensure its military goals. He also says Israel supports the U.S. blockade on the Strait of Hormuz. President Donald Trump says he may withdraw U.S. troops from Italy and Spain because of their opposition to the U.S.'s war on Iran. This comes after the Pentagon confirmed that it was pulling out 5,000 American troops from Germany.
3: Italy has not been of any help to us, and Spain has been horrible, absolutely horrible. You know, it's NATO. It's not even the fact that they've been. It's one thing if they said nicely, or if they said, okay, we'll help, but the help's a little slow. But the level, and we help them with Ukraine.
0: Trump decided to withdraw troops in an angry reaction to German Chancellor Friedrich Merz's remarks. Merz had said the Iranians were humiliating the U.S. in talks and that Washington did not have a clear exit strategy. Trump hit back by telling Merz to focus on ending the Russia-Ukraine conflict and fix, quote, his broken country. Germany's Vice Chancellor Lars Klingbeil defended Merz, saying Germany doesn't need any advice from Donald Trump. CGTN's Ken Brown in Madrid tells us about the repercussions Trump's move to withdraw American troops will have on Europe.
4: If we take this to the extreme, this would be the most significant, the most seismic military shift since World War II, with global consequences, really, not just for Spain, but as we've just heard from Tony there, for all of Europe. Because, of course, Trump is talking about Italy, he's talking about Germany. If you look at the numbers here in Spain, there are around 4,000 active U.S. military personnel in bases here in Spain.

0: If you look at Italy, that number is 13,000. And as Tony mentioned, the most are in Germany, around 36,000 active U.S. military personnel. And of course, Donald Trump is threatening to go even further, withdrawing from NATO. Now, that, if you listen to most experts, would be catastrophic for European security. But of course, that currently here in Spain, at least, is being seen as unlikely. U.S. legislation that was passed in 2020 has been pretty calm. In fact, we heard from the defense minister, Margarita Robles, in the last couple of hours. She said that she was completely calm, said that Spain will not take lessons from anyone and that it's committed to the Atlantic Alliance. Now, as in many other cities, we've seen a lot of protests around Spain. They have been centered around domestic issues. People are calling for higher wages and lower house prices. But we've also seen a lot of anti-war protests, a lot of signs and chants. Here's a little of what we've heard on the streets of Madrid today.
1: There are agreements in place for everyone to follow international law. I don't believe pursuing just oil and energy interests. I believe in human rights.
2: He doesn't represent really the interests of the United States. He represents himself.
3: They cannot keep intervening everywhere where they have gas and oil. It's just absolutely crazy.
0: And of course, behind all of this is Pedro Sanchez, the Spanish Prime Minister, who has been the most outspoken critic of the United States war in Iran. He's called it an illegal war from the beginning. So that is why Donald Trump is really lashing out. It's become an almost weekly thing here in Spain, really, to hear the U.S. president threaten Spain in some form. For example, he said not long ago that the U.S. was going to completely end all economic relations between the United States and Spain. And that hasn't happened. Let's see if there's any truth in this latest threat.
4: At the United Nations, China has called for establishing a lasting ceasefire and the reopening of the Strait of Hormuz, whilst criticizing the U.S. and Israel for its war on Iran.
5: We need to be very clear that this situation, the root cause of this situation, is the illegitimate war by the U.S. and Israel against Iran. And this war has wrought tremendous sufferings in Iran for the Iranian people and the neighboring countries. And it has, and its ramification runs far and wide. And in particular, the close of Hormuz, and is actually wreaking havoc in the oil market and in the economy of the entire world, in particular in the global south. So China's view is that we need to open the Strait of Hormuz as quickly as possible, and that actually applies to both sides. Iran needs to lift its restrictions on the Strait of Hormuz, and the U.S. need to lift its naval blockade.
4: We turn to Gaza. Women in the Strip continue to face devastating consequences from the war. Beyond the loss of lives and homes, these women are also witnessing the death of their dreams and ambitions. Young artist Arij Al-Safin is one of them. She lost those in her family and suffered through repeated displacement.
6: Arij Al-Safin represents a model of the severe losses endured by women in Gaza during her repeated displacement with her family. She lost her brother and was injured along with mother, in addition to partial destruction of their home. Her losses didn't stop at her family and home. They extended to her personal life and passion. She lost one of her eyes, which directly affected her ability to continue painting.
7: As a woman in Gaza, I am destroyed psychologically and physically. I no longer have the same passion as before. Physically, I lost my eye and I can't focus on painting like I used to. Even when I draw now, the quality of my work is not the same as before the war.
6: Since childhood, painting had been Arif's personal world. She had turned her room into a small studio where she practiced her talent and expressed her dreams.

0: كل لوحاتي كنت أحطها في
1: I used to hang all my paintings on my room's walls. Through art, I expressed my dreams and passion. But unfortunately, I lost it all with the shelling and destruction that hit my room. I even lost my paintings. There is no trace left, as if I had never painted at all.
2: And your report by UN Women shows that more than 38,000 women and girls were killed in Gaza between October 2023 and December 2025. Highlighting the scale of losses women have suffered during the war.
3: Most women in the Gaza Strip, around 95%, are suffering from significant psychological impacts. The trauma they have experienced has deeply affected them on psychological, social, and economic levels. Women are also facing major losses in housing and in the projects they used to lead, in addition to serious health consequences.
2: Gazan women have faced not only bombardment, but also repeated displacement, loss of breadwinners, and growing humanitarian hardships.
4: In Gaza, the cost of war for women isn't measured only by the number of casualties, but by the lasting impact it leaves on their lives, as many continue to struggle with loss that can't be replaced. Nadira Tibi, CGTN, Gaza.
5: You might think you are better informed in an information age. 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And data poverty shuts out many. We at CGTN are committed to transcending the information gap and the digital divide. CGTN, bridging nations and civilizations. 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
6: This year marks the 80th anniversary of the Tokyo trials. International experts have cautioned against Japan's historical revisionism and growing militarism, warning that dismissing the trials could shake the foundation of the global post-war order.
7: The Tokyo trials hold an extremely important place in modern history. It set the definition that Japan launched wars of aggression, and the crimes from those wars were judged under the new legal concept of crimes against peace. Japan was repositioned within the post-World War II international order, in which the Tokyo trials form a core part. To dismiss it simply as a victor's trial, or to reject it by labeling it a masochistic view of history, is the same as to deny the entire post-World War II international order.
8: These trials were both, I would say, demanded by the people who had suffered under Japanese aggression so terribly. It's entirely right and proper that those people should be brought to account. Whether we're talking about the Tokyo trials in Asia or the Nuremberg trials in Europe, what was the point was to draw a line under some of the most brutal aggression and crimes against humanity that we've seen in all of history, really, and to ensure that these things should never happen again. The involvement of different powers in the Tokyo trials mean lifted it above a bilateral issue between this or that country and Japan, but about international society and humanity as a whole. That the crimes that Japan committed, they may have been committed in China or in Korea or in the Philippines and so on, but they were crimes against humanity.
9: In Japan, the issue of historical memory has been sidelined for years. It has never been truly addressed or fully internalized by society. As eyewitnesses pass away, revisionist narratives that glorify Japan's aggressive past have gained traction. This ideology has gradually permeated the ruling Liberal Democratic Party and entered the mainstream political agenda. Against today's sensitive global context, Japan's stance raises concerns domestically, regionally, and worldwide.
6: Japanese protesters rallied outside the Prime Minister's official residence on Friday to protest against the government's push for constitutional revision and military expansion. Demonstrators have also opposed the cabinet's decision to lift a ban on

0: lethal weapons exports without full parliamentary debate. They also said that they are concerned about the government's arbitrary policy decisions, which could start regional conflict.
1: The government unilaterally decided to lift the ban on lethal weapons exports without full parliamentary discussion and has been making up all kinds of excuses to justify it. It has also failed to apologize over the intrusion incident at the Chinese embassy. Japan ought to maintain friendly ties with its neighboring countries, yet it acts to stir up confrontation. I cannot accept constitutional revision. The Liberal Democratic Party and Prime Minister Takaichi are now pushing for lethal weapons exports to turn
2: decided by the cabinet with complete disregard for public opinion.

0: of maintaining ties with Iran and Hezbollah. Cuba's foreign minister has condemned the sanctions as unilateral coercive measures, saying this decision imposes collective punishment on the Cuban people and violates the United Nations Charter. China's five-day May Day break is driving a nationwide boom in travel, tourism and leisure spending. Friday was the first day of the holiday and it saw a 3% increase in trips to more than 340 million compared with last year. To accommodate the surge in travel demand, the country's railway network has put into service over 2,000 extra passenger trains, including overnight high-speed routes linking major cities. Expressway traffic is projected to reach a record 70 million vehicle trips. And this year, more people are opting for road trips with new energy vehicles, up 33% from last year. And more than 500 ferry services are scheduled on the Hong Kong and Macau routes. Well, across the country, scenic spots are welcoming in the crowds. In Beijing, municipal parks and the Museum of Chinese Gardens and Landscape Architecture registered more than 500,000 visits on Friday alone. In the northern province of Shanxi, ancient towns and the Museum of Emperor Qin Shi Huang's mausoleum are amongst the popular tourism sites. In Sichuan province, which is in the southwest, the picturesque parks of Jiuzhaigou and Huanglong are high on travelers' lists. The province registered more than 5.6 million visits spread across its 900 scenic spots, which is up by nearly 9% from last year. And travel authorities in northern Inner Mongolia Autonomous Region have launched over 370 tourism activities that highlight the region's unique cultural heritage and culinary experiences. The Labor Day movie market has also heated up, with box office revenue surpassing $29 million on Friday alone. In CGTN series Real Views, Real Journeys, we go to southern China's Guangzhou city and our editor Lara Papan takes us through a historical district that is the setting for films which embody Cantonese cuisine and tradition.
1: In old Guangzhou's Liwan district, you've got some of the best of Cantonese or Lingnan art here, such as iron and copper casting, Cantonese opera guild halls, lion dance heritage shops, herbal medicine and traditional tea shops, which we'll check out right now. Chinese culinary tradition has long acknowledged the role of food, and that includes tea, as medicine. This unassuming store is one of Guangzhou's oldest herbal tea shops, Wang Chun Lung, and their bestseller is called 28 Flavors because it's got 28 herbs in it.
2: 你好，你好，我想试试一杯板沙。这是苦味的板沙，你要尝试一下。板沙
1: reminds me of a Chinese film I've heard about and I'm hoping to see soon. It's a film titled 24 Flavors by Elaine Huang from Guangzhou. She says using the name of 24 flavors for an herbal tea is an analogy for life's experiences that can range from bitter to sweet. Just right across this herbal tea shop is a popular traditional Cantonese restaurant, Lian Shang Lo, established in the Qing Dynasty in 1889. Because Guangzhou's climate is humid, most dishes at Lian Shang Lo are created with ingredients to alleviate dampness and detoxify. We tried their winter melon pot, pantang water chestnut cake, lily buds and steamed lotus seeds, and their signature lotus paste bun with salted egg yolk. Some movie trivia. The plot of the Chinese box office spy thriller Chou Xi sets a crucial scene in Lian Shang Lo. This was Guangzhou in the days before the founding of the People's Republic of China in 1949.
2: So here's my take. Visit old Guangzhou, come to Liwan.

0: With time, silverware became a means by which the Miao people preserved their culture, aesthetic values, and ethnic identity. In essence, it is a repository of the social and historical memory.
1: 影视制作当中有哪几个就是最传统的步骤啊？
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2: The mysterious ancient songs of the Miao people form an epic musical tradition, recording events from the birth of the universe up to their own great migration. They describe the birth of humans and all other living things, as well as the daily life and activities of the Miao. Sure enough, these songs don't fail to address the origin of Miao silverware.

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3: Wu Shuiken's exquisite craftsmanship embellishes the attire of the Miao people. Not only that, it records the history of the Miao ethnic group. When Wu Shuiken is working on a piece, he takes his time over every single detail. Such diligence is rooted in his belief that his work is preserving his people's history and traditions.
4: I think it's really fascinating when I look at these plates, like each of them has got some really special story or like special animal that Miao people really like. When we tell a story, we just do it orally or we show the video, but in their culture, they would take these stories that they really treasure in their heart and they put them on their clothes. And every time a person walks, all those stories and that history follows along.
0: This is 7年一个人骑个七年，他是七年送主，祝福自家都子孙是很多的这个样子。
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3: 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For example, by combining water with dragon, he creates a dragon boat, which is a fond memory of his hometown.
0: This is 龙船，一帆风顺。
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3: The Miao silversmith's art is usually passed down from father to son. However, Wu Shuiken's own son decided to follow a different path. Even so, he's active in promoting the culture of his hometown, albeit in another field.
0: Now, you're still busy. This time, it's okay.
6: You're still having a cold.
0: 身体重要，要注意身体啊！那时候我也是见那了再回家来，星期再回家来嘛啊啊！就这样，没有什么，那就是这样了啊！啊，我挂了啊！啊，好的，
3: These days, his son is busy promoting a rural basketball league. He's been very successful so far, with millions of people following the games online. Miao cultural symbols featured prominently at the closing ceremony. The winning team was even presented with a traditional Miao silver headpiece.
0: 我的那些太公他们就是说，就是这把手艺能够学到了，不能往外传。你传外就是有更多人知道这个了，怕抢你再开网话。
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3: 太棒了。 Wow, this is actually beautiful, like the love story. Their marriage is actually starts with rice, with colorful riceFor them to have a colorful marriage.
4: The process of forging male silverware is highly complex. Typically, completing a single piece involves more than 30 steps. The work can be exhausting. Long Ming Fang is one of the few female male silversmiths. While she learns the craft from her mother,Her brother practices embroidery.
0: 我家做到我爸爸这一代的时候已经是第七代了，所以我们都是从小就是，受到影响的。

For the Miao people, their silverware is part of a glorious tradition passed down for centuries. For others, it offers a glimpse of the richness and beauty of Miao heritage.

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In a world in turmoil, it's easy to lose orientation. But when the storms come, we have to see the possibilities, reinvent, find new opportunities, discover a path forward. CGTN. See the difference.

0: Hello and welcome to The World Today on China Global Television Network with me, Mahia Mutua, in Nairobi. Iran's foreign ministry says ending the war and establishing lasting peace are Tehran's priorities in its talks with the United States. The remarks follow state media IRNA's report that Iran delivered a new proposal for peace talks to Pakistani mediators on Thursday. The Wall Street Journal quotes sources saying Iran's proposal offers to reopen the Strait of Hormuz, that's if the United States guarantees to stop attacks and lift the blockade on Iranian ports. It also includes nuclear issues and the lifting of U.S. sanctions. In a written statement, Iran Supreme Leader Mujtaba Khamenei urged Iranians to wage economic battle to disappoint and defeat its enemies as the U.S.-Israeli war on Iran and years of sanctions take their toll. However, U.S. President Donald Trump rejected Tehran's latest proposal. Walter Morris now reports from Washington, D.C.
1: Donald Trump says he isn't satisfied with the latest ceasefire proposal Iran presented to mediators in Pakistan. He says talks are ongoing, but the two sides are still very far away from reaching a permanent peace agreement, and they'll negotiate by phone for the near future. The U.S. and Iran have been in a standoff since the two countries agreed to a ceasefire about 4 weeks ago. The White House released a statement saying it wouldn't share details from private diplomatic conversations, but repeated the administration's stance that Iran can never possess a nuclear weapon. Hours later, Trump waited in telling reporters that he wasn't happy with the proposal and that Iran has two options: make a deal or the U.S. will, quote, blast them away. Iran's foreign minister says Tehran is ready to pursue diplomacy if the U.S. changes its excessive demands and threatening rhetoric. And the new peace proposal comes as the administration is facing growing political pressure in Washington. Friday, May 1st, marked a critical milestone for the conflict in Iran. Under U.S. law, the president needs congressional approval for any military action that lasts longer than 60 days. Senior Trump administration officials say that law doesn't apply because they believe the war in Iran ended when the ceasefire began in early April. Thursday, Defense Secretary Pete Hegseth delivered that message to lawmakers on Capitol Hill. And Friday, Trump dismissed the deadline as he left the White House.
2: Because it's never been sought before. There's been numerous, many, many times, and nobody's ever gotten it before. They consider it totally unconstitutional. But we're always in touch with Congress. But nobody's ever sought it before. Nobody's ever asked for it before. It's never been used before. Why should we be different?
1: And Trump's comments come as Americans are feeling more economic fallout from the conflict. Friday, the price of gas jumped 9 cents overnight to $4.39 a gallon. That's the biggest one-day increase in the last 6 weeks. Gas prices have climbed 33 cents over the last week, and they're 47% higher than they were when the war started in February. According to the American Automobile Association, the national average price is now at the highest level since July 2022. And Friday, Trump repeated previous claims that gas prices will come down when the war ends. Walter Moore, CGTN Washington.
0: Meanwhile, an Israeli official has reportedly said the military campaign on Iran will be a big failure if Tehran's stockpile of over 400 kilograms of its nuclear program is only for peaceful civilian purposes. Israel's defense minister says the country supports the U.S. blockade on the Strait of Hormuz, while pointing out the possibility of renewed fighting to ensure Israel achieves its military goals. Well, Trump says he may withdraw U.S. troops from Italy and Spain due to their opposition to the U.S.-Israeli war on Iran. This comes after the Pentagon confirmed it was pulling out 5,000 U.S. troops from Germany.
3: Italy has not been of any help to us, and Spain has been horrible, absolutely horrible. You know, it's NATO. It's not even the fact that they're bad. It's one thing if they said nicely, or if they said, okay, we'll help, but the help's a little slow. But the level, and we help them with Ukraine.
0: The U.S. troop withdrawal from Germany follows Trump's anger over German Chancellor Friedrich Merz's recent remarks. Merz said the Iranians were humiliating the U.S. in talks to end the two-month war on Iran and that Washington did not have a clear exit strategy. Trump then told Merz to focus on ending

0: the Russia-Ukraine conflict and fix his, quote, broken country. German Vice Chancellor Lars Klingbeil defended his
1: lead not just for Spain, but as we've just heard from Tony there, for all of Europe. Because, of course, Trump is talking about Italy, he's talking about Germany. If you look at the numbers here in Spain, there are around 4,000 active U.S. military personnel in bases here in Spain. If you look at Italy, that number is 13,000. And as Tony mentioned, the most are in Germany, around 36,000 active U.S. military personnel. And of course, Donald Trump is threatening to go even further, withdrawing from NATO. Now, that, if you listen to most experts, would be catastrophic for European security. But of course, that currently here in Spain, at least, is being seen as unlikely. U.S. legislation that was passed in 2024 prevents a sitting president from leaving NATO without a two-third Senate majority or an act of Congress. So, as a result, the reaction here in Spain has been pretty calm. In fact, we heard from the defense minister, Margarita Robles, in the last couple of hours. She said that she was completely calm, said that Spain will not take lessons from anyone and that it's committed to the Atlantic Alliance. Now, as in many other cities, we've seen a lot of protests around Spain. They have been centered around domestic issues. People are calling for higher wages and lower house prices. But we've also seen a lot of anti-war protests, a lot of signs and chants. Here's a little of what we've heard on the streets of Madrid today.
2: There are agreements in place for everyone to follow international law. I don't believe pursuing just oil and energy interests. I believe in human rights.
3: He doesn't represent really the interests of the United States. He represents himself.
4: They cannot keep intervening everywhere where they have gas and oil. It's just absolutely crazy.
1: And of course, behind all of this is Pedro Sanchez, the Spanish Prime Minister, who has been the most outspoken critic of the United States' war in Iran. He's called it an illegal war from the beginning. So that is why Donald Trump is really lashing out. It's become an almost weekly thing here in Spain, really, to hear the U.S. president threaten Spain in some form. For example, he said not long ago that the U.S. was going to completely end all economic relations between the United States and Spain. And that hasn't happened. Let's see if there's any truth in this latest threat.
0: China assumed the presidency of the U.N. Security Council in May. The country's permanent representative, Fu Kong.
5: We need to be very clear that this situation, the root cause of this situation, is the illegitimate war by the U.S. and Israel against Iran. And this war has wrought tremendous sufferings in Iran for the Iranian people and the neighboring countries. And it has, and its ramification runs far and wide. And in particular, the close of Hormuz, and is actually wreaking havoc in the oil market and in the economy of the entire world, in particular in the global south. So China's view is that we need to open the Strait of Hormuz as quickly as possible, and that actually applies to both sides. Iran needs to lift its restrictions on the Strait of Hormuz, and the U.S. need to lift its naval blockade.
0: Fighting between Israel and Hezbollah has continued despite a ceasefire. Lebanon says six people were killed and eight others wounded in two Israeli airstrikes targeting the southern town of Habush. Chinese ambassador to the UN, Fu Kong, has expressed China's concerns about the hostilities. He has called on Israel to stop its bombardment on Lebanon. Lebanese authorities say Israeli strikes have killed over 2,500 people in Lebanon and displaced more than 1.2 million since March the 2nd.
6: And women. Arij Safin represents a model of the severe losses endured by women in Gaza during her repeated displacement with her family. She lost her brother and was injured along with mother, in addition to partial destruction of their home. Her losses didn't stop at her family and home, they extended to her personal life and passion. She lost one of her eyes, which directly affected

0: affected her ability to continue painting.
1: As a woman in Gaza, I am destroyed psychologically and physically. I no longer have the same passion as before. Physically, I lost my eye and I can't focus on painting like I used to. Even when I draw now, the quality of my work is not the same as before the war.
0: Since childhood, painting had been Arif's personal world. She had turned her room into a small studio where she practiced her talent and expressed her dreams.
1: I used to hang all my paintings on my room's walls. Through art, I expressed my dreams and passion. But unfortunately, I lost it all with the shelling and destruction that hit my room. I even lost my paintings. There is no trace left, as if I had never painted at all.
0: And you report by UN.
2: DR Congo dealing with an mpox outbreak at an overcrowded prison in the country's southeast. Insurgents reportedly seize northern Mali military base as an Al-Qaeda-linked group sets up checkpoints near the capital. And Sudan's public services on the verge of collapse as war continues. Hello and welcome to Africa Live, wherever you're tuning in. I'm Mahia Mutua in Nairobi. Here's what else is coming up. In business, we explore how African nations stand to benefit from China's zero tariff policy. And in sports, Mohamed Salah to miss Liverpool's trip to Old Trafford, but is expected to return before the end of the season. Welcome to the program. We begin in the Democratic Republic of Congo, where health officials are dealing with an mpox outbreak at an overcrowded prison in the country's southeast. This latest incident was reported a month after the DRC announced the end of an mpox outbreak as a national public health emergency. CGTN's Chris Ochamringa explains.
3: A team of health experts confirmed the mpox cases at the Dilala Central Prison in southeastern DRC after samples from 22 inmates tested positive. The sick have been isolated at the prison facility in Kolwezi. Authorities say the overcrowded prison has facilitated the spread of the infectious disease. The prison, built in 1952 to accommodate 250 inmates, currently houses over 1,500. The government says it has sent experts and medical supplies to treat patients. In 2024, the Africa Centers for Disease Control and Prevention declared mpox a public health emergency after over 80,000 cases and 1,300 deaths were recorded in several African countries. The DRC accounted for over 80% of the cases and deaths. Last month, the DRC health minister declared the end of the mpox outbreak as a national public health emergency after a significant drop in cases. But the new cases have raised fears of a resurgence. Chris Ochamringa, CGTN, Kinshasa, Democratic Republic of Congo.
2: Turning to Mali, where separatist rebels claim they have captured a northern military stronghold in the town of Tessalit. It comes in the wake of coordinated insurgent attacks last weekend that marked the largest assault in the West African country in nearly 15 years. CGTN's David Mbe-

0: capable of accommodating helicopters and other large military aircraft. Its position in the far north offers a panoramic view of the entire Sahara and has been hosting a significant number of Malian troops and Russian allies, in addition to a substantial quantity of military equipment. At the same time, the Al-Qaeda-linked Jenin is attempting to blockade the capital Bamako. The Malian government has yet to comment on the situation. The escalating security crisis follows coordinated assaults launched by the ALF and Jenin last Saturday that killed Mali's defense minister. A government tribute was held for General Sadio Camara on Thursday, who was assassinated in a suicide car bomb attack at his residence in Kati. The prosecutor's office of the Bamako Military Tribunal says it is investigating the attacks.
1: Malian.
0: In an address to the nation on April 28th, President Assimi Goïta promised to completely neutralize the armed groups, stating that the security situation was under control and urging the public to remain united and vigilant against internal and external threats. David Mbidi, CGTN.
2: Right now, for more in-depth analysis on this, let's bring in Dr. Oluwole Ojewale, who's a senior researcher at the Institute for Security Studies. He's joining us live this hour from the Senegalese capital, Dakar. Doctor, thank you very much for your time. Of the three Sahel states, Mali has always been vulnerable to conflict here. What can we read into these latest developments now? Well, we seem to have lost the doctor. We will try and get him back. But for now, we turn to Sudan, where the country's public services are collapsing under the weight of the conflict between the Sudanese army and the paramilitary rapid support forces. Millions lack access to basic health care, education and infrastructure. Hospitals in several regions are either permanently closed or operate with minimal staff and supplies. Thousands of schools are no longer functioning. Naba Muhyiddin now reports from Port Sudan.
3: Millions of Sudanese face uncertain access to basic services. Medical workers flee conflict zones, while those remaining struggle with shortages of medicine, equipment, and electricity. Schools are damaged, occupied, or abandoned, placing an entire generation's education at risk. Beyond healthcare and education, infrastructure has also been hard hit. Water systems, electricity, and transport routes have been disrupted, making it harder for people to access aid, move safely, or maintain livelihoods. For those displaced by the fighting, the situation is even more dire.
4: We have lost access to everything. There are no hospitals nearby, no schools for our children. Every day is about survival, finding water, food, and a safe place to stay.
3: Restoring services is challenging due to the ongoing insecurity, limited funding, and damaged infrastructure.
5: The collapse of essential services is not just a humanitarian issue. It has long-term implications for Sudan's recovery. Rebuilding systems like healthcare and education will require stability, investment, and coordinated efforts that are currently difficult to achieve, although it has started in the areas that are relatively safe now, like the capital, Khartoum.
3: As the conflict continues, urgent questions arise about how and when these critical services can be restored.
6: As the crisis persists, the collapse of basic services is deepening the humanitarian crisis, leaving millions of Sudanese without the support system they depend on.
3: Humanitarian organizations
2: destroyed or repurposed as shelters for displaced families, and others reportedly are being used as military outposts. In Port Sudan, there is now some hope as an improvised elementary school is working to bridge the massive educational gap. CGTN's Sofia Shimechero reports.
7: At the Al-Hishan, internally displaced PIPT has severely impacted Sudan's educational infrastructure, with approximately one in three schools nationwide now damaged or destroyed, according to UNICEF. In Port Sudan, a city that has become a major refuge for millions, hundreds of schools are being converted into makeshift camps, bringing a halt to fortune remains unwavering. Experienced educators, many of whom are themselves displaced, have stepped up with determination to lead classrooms at Al-Hishan.
8: I am so happy that after all these years I'm teaching children and that they can benefit from my experience.
7: And while these makeshift

0: educational facilities are a temporary solution. They're currently saving a generation robbed of learning. Sophia Shimachero, CGTN.
1: The UN Refugee Agency says that the U.S.-Israeli war on Iran continues to cripple global humanitarian operations. Relief aid supply chains are facing severe disruptions, affecting delivery of vital aid to refugees and displaced people, particularly here in Africa. CGTN's Sophia Shimachero once again has more.
2: UN Refugee Agency.
0: The UN High Commissioner for Refugees says it has been forced to adapt to the war on Iran by rerouting sea cargo and increasingly relying on alternative land corridors.
3: The closure of key maritime routes has forced greater use of longer and more expensive alternatives, leading to increased transit times and operational complexity.
0: Freight rates from countries where relief goods are sourced have soared, affecting people who are already living in emergencies.
3: In Sudan, where, as you know, the brutal conflict has entered now its fourth year, and which is currently the largest displacement crisis in the world, the cost of delivering aid has doubled in recent months, while rerouted shipments around the Cape of Good Hope add up to 25 days in delivery times.
0: Additionally, the capacity of some global transport providers has dropped. In Kenya, where one of UNHCR's global stockpiles is located, increase in fuel prices has affected the delivery of emergency supplies destined for major aid operations in Ethiopia, the DR Congo, and South Sudan. The disruptions also come as UNHCR faces severe funding constraints following global donor cuts.
3: UNHCR's operations globally are only 23% out of the 8.5 billion that are needed. Means that each and every dollar that is spent additionally on transportation is a dollar less that we can provide to people forced to flee on the ground, or less people that we can support. So really the human impact for the people that we serve is already there.
0: So now with critical supplies taking weeks longer, the world's most vulnerable people.
1: Text initially wanted the number reduced to 7,000. According to UN figures, UNMISS had about 9,000 soldiers on the ground at the end of March. That's a sharp decrease from nearly 14,000 deployed a year ago due to budget cuts. Now, across Africa, this year's International Workers' Day was marked under growing economic pressure. Rising costs of living, unstable jobs, and limited protections are reshaping what it means to work, especially for millions in the so-called gig economy, a labor market defined by short-term, flexible, and freelance jobs often facilitated by digital platforms. In Uganda, ride-hailing drivers are among those navigating this new reality. CGTN's Michael Baleke reports.
4: It's another busy day on the streets of Kampala, with cab drivers stuck in traffic and others waiting for their next ride. For Derek Wachiwuna, driving is no longer a side hustle. It's his main source of income.
5: Wake up very early in the morning, you have to be owning your own car. If you have your own car, oh my God, you can do something for yourself. But if you're working for someone, you will be just working for the boss.
4: Derek is working in what is known as the gig economy, a labor market that emphasizes short-term, flexible, and freelance work engagements, often facilitated through digital platforms, and it's expanding across the continent. However, it has many drawbacks, such as working without formal contracts or long-term security.
6: Thousands of young people here in Kampala are turning to app-based driving as a primary source of income. But while the gig economy offers flexibility, it also comes with uncertainty, no fixed salary, and little protection. And that's a pattern now being seen across many African cities.
4: For many drivers, that uncertainty becomes most visible when work stops.
7: The economy is to earn to live. If you don't work, you don't eat. I don't know what will happen if I park this car for 2 days. I don't know what will happen to my kids. I don't know what will happen to my family. I don't know what I'll pay after the end of the month. I'll pay the landlord. So it is, you earn to live. You either work or work. Yes, you have no option.
4: Uganda's government says the challenge is structural, with the labor market largely informal.
8: The majority of workers remain vulnerable. Employment with limited access to labor protection. This is compound by gaps

0: in awareness and also enforcement of labor rights.
1: With one of the youngest populations in the world, the pressure to create stable jobs is growing. For many, platform work is filling that gap even without long-term security.
2: If you have a car like this, you cannot sleep on an empty stomach, but you cannot build a house when you're doing this business.
1: For drivers like Derek and Umaru, Labor Day is less about celebration and more about survival. Michael Balikesi, GTN, Kampala.
3: Coming up in business, we explore how African nations stand to benefit from China's new zero tariff policy.
4: You don't find the stories of North Africa by sitting on the sidelines.
5: You've got to get out, go there, and you'll find them.
6: In Egypt.
4: Along the waters of the Nile. Along the sands of the Sahara.
5: No one else will take you where we can in North Africa. No one else will show you what it's all about. CGTN, see the difference.
3: Time for the business. China's zero tariff policy on goods from 53 African nations with diplomatic ties is now in effect. South Africa has exported its first shipment of plums to China as part of a new stone fruit trade protocol concluded recently. The shipment paves the way for zero tariff access for South African produce, from rooibos tea to citrus fruits to wine and much more. CGTN's Travis Andrews takes up the story.
7: African Delight and Ruby Star. These are the plum varieties that are now destined for the Chinese market after South Africa signed a stone fruit trade protocol with China. The deal is seen as a major boost for the local agricultural sector and is expected to boost investment through the agricultural value chain. South Africa has already exported its first shipment of plums to China, and the deal allows the country to export a variety of stone fruits.
8: 20,000 plums right at the tail end of our season was exported to China, and that offered us an opportunity to test the market. And the kind of feedback that we got from China is that they're very happy about the quality of the product, and we are hoping and anticipating that in the next season, when we have full production of all the varieties of all types of fruit stones, stone fruits will certainly be able to export more.
7: Much of the plums that are exported are produced in the Western Cape, where the agricultural sector is the second highest employer of unskilled labor.
9: China is one of the largest fruit markets in the world, and access to that market is a major growth opportunity. And I think very importantly, it means that we can diversify our export markets. And that, you know, reduces the reliance on traditional destinations such as the EU and the UK.
7: For now, other stone fruits such as peaches, nectarines, apricots and prunes are also expected to be exported to China once the harvest season gets underway.
3: It grew by 36% to $190.2 million, but it still had a trade deficit of over $742 million in that same period, according to data from China's General Administration of Customs. Becca Atoma reports from Addis Ababa.
10: Ethiopia's exports to China in general have grown significantly in recent years, with annual export values now exceeding $500 million. Coffee, one of Ethiopia's key exports, played a critical role in driving that growth.
11: China is one of the fastest growing coffee market, especially for Ethiopian markets. It was 5-6 years ago, very small quantity, 2,000-3,000 tons.
3: Exactly, does Africa export to China right now?
12: Africa's exports to China under the zero tariff policy are broad. They can be grouped into three categories: natural resources, which is the biggest, agricultural products, and semi-processed industrial goods.

0: Countries such as Angola, the Democratic Republic of Congo, and Zambia primarily export crude oil and minerals, including critical resources like cobalt, copper, lithium, and other non-edible raw materials. These commodities alone account for a large share of exports, about 40% of total trade, reflecting Africa's continued reliance on extractive industries. Second, the zero tariff policy has
1: unite the world.
2: Finally, let's head to this year's World Team Table Tennis Championships, where Ni Xialian, the Luxembourg paddler, will be competing as the oldest player in this year's tournament in London. The 62-year-old continues to defy time. Natalie Carney has more from Luxembourg.
3: On the table, Ni Xialian is pure precision and speed, every shot driven by skill and strategy. Her career spans nearly six decades, making her one of the sport's most enduring figures. Originally from China, she now lives in Luxembourg, where she has taken table tennis from a casual pastime to a highly respected sport.
4: In China, when I start play table tennis more than 50 years ago, mainly it's a pen holder player, holding like a pen. But today, shake hand like Europe this way, but I start so early that this is my power hold. I cannot change. That's too big different.
3: Born in Shanghai, Ni Xialian started playing at just 7 years old and made China's national team at 16. In 1990, her talents caught the eye of the small European country of Luxembourg, who invited her to coach and play in the country.
5: Iran pulses a new peace plan through Pakistan, prioritizing an end to the war and lasting peace. But Trump says he's not satisfied with the proposal. The world marks the 80th anniversary of the Tokyo War Crimes Tribunal amid concerns over Japan's rising militarism. It's Washington. And Iran delivered a new negotiation proposal to the United States through Pakistan on Thursday. The Wall Street Journal quotes sources saying Iran's proposal offers to reopen the Strait of Hormuz if the U.S. guarantees to stop attacks and lift the blockade on Iranian imports. It also includes nuclear issues and lifting of U.S. sanctions. In a written statement, Iran's Supreme Leader Mojtaba Khamenei urged the Iranians to wage economic battle and at this point its enemies. However, U.S. President Donald Trump says he's not satisfied with Tehran's latest peace proposal, and Washington could be better off if they don't reach a deal with Iran. Walter Morris reports from Washington.
6: Donald Trump says he isn't satisfied with the latest ceasefire proposal Iran presented to mediators in Pakistan. He says talks are ongoing, but the two sides are still very far away from reaching a permanent peace agreement, and they'll negotiate by phone for the near future. The U.S. and Iran have been in a standoff since the two countries agreed to a ceasefire about 4 weeks ago. The White House released a statement saying it wouldn't share details from private diplomatic conversations, but repeated the administration's stance that Iran can never possess a nuclear weapon. Hours later, Trump weighed in, telling reporters that he wasn't happy with the proposal and that Iran has two options: make a deal or the U.S. will, quote, blast them away. Iran's foreign minister says Tehran is ready to pursue diplomacy if the U.S. changes its excessive demands and threatening rhetoric. And the new peace proposal comes as the administration is facing growing political pressure in Washington. Friday, May 1st, marked a critical milestone for the conflict in Iran. Under U.S. law, the president needs congressional approval for any military action that lasts longer than 60 days. Senior Trump administration officials say that law doesn't apply because they believe the war in Iran ended when the ceasefire began in early April. Thursday, Defense Secretary Pete Hegseth delivered that message to lawmakers on Capitol Hill. And Friday, Trump dismissed the deadline as he left the White House.
7: Because it's never been sought before. There's been numerous, many, many times, and nobody's ever gotten it before. They consider it totally unconstitutional. Why should we be different?
6: And Trump's comments come as Americans are feeling more economic fallout from the conflict. Friday, the price of gas jumped 9 cents overnight to $4.39 a gallon. That's the biggest one-day increase in the last 6 weeks. Gas prices have climbed 33 cents over the last week, and they're 47% higher than they were when the war.
8: Well, Iran is clearly seeking de-escalation through diplomacy. However, it's worth noting that years of U.S.-led sanctions combined with recent wars have left the country facing serious economic shortages.

0: messages. Iranian officials, but given Iran's firm resistance and adherence to its core principles, these objectives still seem far out of reach. For now, Iran has two urgent priorities. First, resuming oil exports. The country is under immense economic pressure, and according to some reports, the government may soon struggle even to pay salaries. And the second is securing the release of its frozen assets, estimated at around $100 billion. Iran expects at least $6 billion already stuck in Qatar to be freed. If neither of these demands is met, Iran says it is ready if the war breaks out again. Back to you.
1: And Ethan, as the country's leadership urges economic battle against the sanctions, what kind of impact are these policies having on ordinary Iranians and their daily lives?
0: Well, the economic battle against sanctions has hit ordinary people. So basic staples like fruits, chicken and meat are now out of reach for many families. Then we've got factory closures and a nationwide internet shutdown, which have wiped out millions of jobs. I've talked to people on the ground in the industry, and a considerable number of companies are laying off staff left and right. And let's not forget the currency collapse. On the black markets right now, each U.S. dollar is going for about 1.8 million Iranian rials. On top of that, the U.S. naval blockade has choked off imports, which is why we're seeing prices for imported goods, especially electronics, shoot up like never before. That's the picture in the country right now, and the main victims are ordinary people now.
1: Well, thank you very much indeed. At Eastern China Normal University. Well, thank you very much for joining us, Mr. Mahoney. Regarding the 60-day legal red line, some analysis suggest that this is a game of power over war, transforming military operations from foreign wars into domestic political battles. And a key variable ahead is not how much progress there is at the U.S.-Iran negotiating table, but also rather how much lower the Republican Party's polls can drop before the midterm elections. So what do you think about that?
2: Well, first, you know, on the one hand, the 60-day clock has already expired, and Trump claims hostilities have already terminated. Thus, he does not need to seek congressional approval. On the other hand, he's called the law limiting the use of force without congressional authorization totally unconstitutional, and said he considers it treasonous for people to say the U.S. is not winning the war. He's also said that he doesn't like how talks are proceeding and stated the U.S. could be better off if a deal fails. In short, he's saying the war is over, that the U.S. is winning the war, and petrol prices will decline when the war ends, and essentially he hopes the war continues. In short, you know, we have the usual double, if not triple speak, the usual disrespect for domestic and international laws, the usual flirtation with a constitutional crisis, while the Strait of Hormuz remains closed and global problems are still mounting. Now, second, that said, it's partly correct to say the military confrontation in Iran is shifting to a domestic legislative battle ahead of the midterms. However, the problem is that Trump launched this war despite the obvious political risks to Republicans, even though those risks, indeed the outcomes that we've seen, were widely predicted in and outside of the White House. Consequently, I don't think we really know what the political or strategic calculus Trump is following here. Meanwhile, we know that Iran itself has agency, including the ability to drive a hard bargain or even to resume hostilities. And finally, while it's clear that Republicans are suffering, it's not yet clear that Democrats are well positioned to capitalize. So yes, a key variable is U.S. domestic politics, but Trump's unpredictability and the fact that that Iran remains militarily capable means that U.S. polling isn't the only game in town and perhaps not the most important.
1: And Professor Mahoney, the U.S. long-range hypersonic weapon, Dark Eagle, has been placed under the authority of U.S. Strategic Command, integrating hypersonic missile as a strategic-level weapon.

0: integrated into nuclear command style chains, even though it is conventional. So what will be the impact on the war?
1: Well, frankly, to be very, very clear, this is a very disturbing development. Although Dark Eagles are currently considered a conventional weapon, experts believe they can be easily modified to carry a nuclear warhead. Nevertheless, even if it remains conventional, placing this weapon system under STRATCOM, the U.S. nuclear chain of command, blurs the nuclear conventional divide, significantly raising the risk of miscalculation and escalation. This is because adversaries can't distinguish between a conventional Dark Eagle from a possible nuclear strike. Furthermore, its high speed, up to Mach 17, and unpredictable flight path drastically compress decision-making time, increasing the use-it-or-lose-it pressure that could trigger a nuclear response. Finally, because the Dark Eagle is designed to destroy targets like command bunkers, an adversary might believe their nuclear retaliation capability is being decapitated, and this could also prompt a premature escalation. In short, integrating this conventional hypersonic weapon into nuclear command structures lowers the nuclear threshold, transforming a conventional conflict into a possible direct nuclear strategic crisis.
0: Thank you very much indeed, Mr. Mahoney, for your insights. That was Joseph Gregory Mahoney, Professor of Politics at East China Normal University. Women in Gaza continue to face devastating consequences from the ongoing war. Beyond the loss of lives and homes, these women are also witnessing the deaths of their dreams and ambitions. Young artist Arigi Al-Safin is one of them. She lost a part of her family and suffered through repeated displacement.
2: Arigi Al-Safin represents a model of the severe losses endured by women in Gaza during her repeated displacement with her family. She lost her brother and was injured along with mother. In addition to partial destruction of their home, her eyes, which directly affected her ability to continue painting.
3: As a woman in Gaza, I am destroyed psychologically and physically. I no longer have the same passion as before. Physically, I lost my eye and I can't focus on painting like I used to. Even when I draw now, the quality of my work is not the same as before the war.
2: Since his childhood, painting had been Arif's personal world.
3: It all with the shelling and destruction that hit my room. I even lost my paintings. There is no trace left, as if I had never painted at all.
2: And your report by UN Women shows that more than 38,000 women and girls were killed in Gaza between October 2023 and December 2025, highlighting the scale of losses women have suffered during the war.
4: Most women in the Gaza Strip, around 95%, are suffering from significant psychological impacts. The trauma they have experienced has deeply affected them on psychological, social and economic levels. Women are also facing major losses in housing and in the projects they used to lead, in addition to serious health consequences.
2: Gazan women have faced not only bombardment, but also repeated displacement, loss of breadwinners, and growing humanitarian hardships.
5: In Gaza, the cost of war for women isn't measured only by the number of casualties, but by the lasting impact it leaves on their lives, as many continue to struggle with loss that can't be replaced. Nadira Tibi, CGTN, Gaza.
0: Time now for a closer look at some other major stories making headlines beyond Asia. Cuba has criticized the new round of sanctions imposed by the United States, calling them unilateral coercive measures that constitute collective punishment and violate the UN Charter. U.S. President Donald Trump signed an executive order on Friday to impose sanctions targeting Cuba's security, energy, financial and mining sectors. Washington justified the move by accusing Cuba of maintaining ties with Iran and Hezbollah. The Pentagon says the United States is withdrawing 5,000 troops from Germany as its rift with Europe widens over the Iran war. It says the withdrawal was expected to be completed over the next 6 to 12 months. And Trump threatened to withdraw forces earlier this week after sparring with German Chancellor Friedrich Merz, who criticized Washington's lack of

0: strategy in the war, saying the U.S. was being humiliated by Iran in talks. At least 11 people are dead and dozens injured after tourist bus overturned in the western Mexican state of Nayarit. Emergency units have been deployed for rescue efforts. An investigation is still underway. You're watching Asia Today, still to come. The world marks the 80th anniversary of the Tokyo War Crimes Tribunal amid concern over Japan's rising militarism. And China sees the surge in domestic tourism, railway travel and road trips over the May Day holiday. Stay with us.
1: Facing the unknown is always difficult. 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But when the storms come, we have to see the possibilities, reinvent, find new opportunities, discover a path forward. CGTN, see the difference.
0: You're watching Asia Today. Welcome back. This year marks the 80th anniversary of the Tokyo Trials. International experts have cautioned against Japan's historical revisionism and growing militarism, warning that dismissing trials could shake the foundation of global post-war order.
2: The Tokyo Trials hold an extremely important place in modern history. It set the definition that Japan launched wars of aggression, and the crimes from those wars were judged under the new legal concept of crimes against peace. Japan was repositioned within the post-World War II international order, in which the Tokyo Trials form a core part. To dismiss it simply as a victor's trial, or to reject it by labeling it a masochistic view of history, is the same as to deny the entire post-World War II international order.
3: These trials were both, I would say, demanded by the people who had suffered under Japanese aggression so terribly. It's entirely right and proper that those people should be brought to account. Whether we're talking about the Tokyo trials in Asia or the Nuremberg trials in Europe, what was the point?

0: The issue of historical memory has been sidelined for years. It has never been truly addressed or fully internalized by society. As eyewitnesses pass away, revisionist narratives that glorify Japan's aggressive past have gained traction. This ideology has gradually permeated the ruling Liberal Democratic Party and
1: military expansion. Demonstrators have also opposed the cabinet's decision to lift the ban on lethal weapons exports without full parliamentary debate. Residents have also voiced concerns about the government's tendency to make arbitrary policy decisions, which they say could stir regional conflict.
2: The government unilaterally decided to lift the ban on lethal weapons exports without full parliamentary discussion and has been making up all kinds of excuses to justify it. It has also failed to apologize over the intrusion incident at the Chinese embassy. Japan ought to maintain friendly ties with its neighboring countries, yet it acts to stir up confrontation. I cannot accept constitutional revision. The Liberal Democratic Party and Prime Minister Takaichi are now pushing for lethal weapons exports to turn Japan into a country that can wage war. This is absolutely unacceptable.
3: In fact, lifting the lethal weapons export ban was arbitrarily decided by the cabinet with complete disregard for public opinion. Abolishing the pacifist constitution will undoubtedly harm Japan's national interests. We urge the Takaichi administration to immediately stop such moves.
4: This is an obvious backward step. Article 9 of the Japanese Constitution has been distorted by a series of fait accompli. Japan calls itself a peace-loving nation in name, but this is far from the truth.
1: China's five-day May Day break is driving a nationwide boom in travel, tourism and leisure spending. The holiday's first day, Friday, saw an increase of nearly 3.5% to more than 340 million trips nationwide. To accommodate the surge in travel during the break, the country's railway network has put into service over 2,000 more passenger trains, including overnight high-speed routes linking major cities. And expressway traffic is projected to reach a record 70 million vehicle trips, with daily journeys by new energy vehicles up 33% from the year ago. And more than 500 ferry services are scheduled on Hong Kong and Macau routes. Scenic spots across China saw a surge in visitors during the May Day holiday. In Beijing, municipal parks and Museum of Chinese Gardens and Landscape Architecture registered more than 500,000 visits on Friday alone. And in southern province of Shanxi, ancient towns and Emperor Qin Shi Huang's mausoleum site museum among the popular tourist destinations. And the picturesque park of Jiuzhaigou and Huanglong in Sichuan province have also seen a peak in travelers. And over 900 scenic areas across Sichuan registered more than 5.6 million visits, up by nearly 9% from last year. And travel authorities in Inner Mongolia Autonomous Region have also launched over 370 activities to attract tourists. An initiative aims to highlight the region's unique cultural heritage and culinary experiences. And southwest China's Yunnan province is known for its breathtaking landscape and rich ethnic diversity. Holiday celebrations in the province blend local traditions, cuisine and culture. Our reporter Yang Jinghao went to Yunnan to experience the festive atmosphere.
5: I'm here in Mojiang County, home to the Han ethnic group in southwest China's Yunnan province. If you are looking for a unique holiday destination, this could be just the place. Let me start by showing you one of the most vibrant traditions here, the Long Street Banquet. It's a grand open-air feast and a hallmark of Han culture. During major festivals, local families line the streets with the long rows of tables, coming together to share food, music, and celebration. This year, more than 900 tables have been set up, welcoming both residents and visitors to join in. And among the many dishes on offer, purple rice stands out as a local favorite, prized not only for its rich flavor, but also for its deep cultural significance. But this banquet is just one part of the county's 20th International Twins Festival. Located along the Tropic of Cancer, Mojiang is widely known as China's Town of Twins, with the twin birth rate believed to be significantly higher than the global average. This year, more than 1,000 pairs of twins have gathered here, including participants from nearly 20 countries. Earlier today, they took part in a vibrant parade through the town, greeting residents and visitors along the route. It's a rare sight, and one that truly brings the festival to life. There's no shortage of experiences for visitors. One well-known tradition sees people exchange blessings by smearing a special powder on each other's faces, symbolizing good luck. Visitors can also join traditional circle dances around a bonfire, while live performances by local singers add even more energy to the festive atmosphere. Here in Mojiang, there's something for everyone, from food and culture to the simple joy of shared celebration. In recent years, holiday travel has become more diverse. It's no longer just major cities drawing crowds. Smaller destinations like Mojiang are gaining popularity. Local authorities are using this momentum to host distinctive cultural events, boost tourism, and introduce more visitors to the charm of this unique town. Yang Jinghao, CGTN, Mojiang County, Yunnan Province.
1: And that's it for this edition of Asia Today. I'm Su Yijing in Beijing.

0: President Julius Maada Bio of Sierra Leone sits down for an exclusive interview with Leaders Talk. As China and Sierra Leone mark 55 years of diplomatic ties, he praises China as a trusted and reliable partner.
1: It is very strong, on a very sound footing, based on mutual respect.
0: China has introduced zero tariff treatment for all 53 African countries with which it has diplomatic relations. President Bio says China has made meaningful contributions to global development.
1: You can grow and still carry your friends along with you. And that is where the world will become a more peaceful place.
0: Speaking on the international landscape, he notes,
1: the world revolves around, for now, multilateralism, whether it's challenged or not.
0: Leaders Talk. Stay tuned.

0: Located in West Africa, Sierra Leone borders Guinea and Liberia and faces the Atlantic Ocean. Over the past 55 years, China-Sierra Leone relations have developed steadily. In 2016, the two countries established a comprehensive strategic cooperative partnership. In 2018, they signed a Memorandum of Understanding on Belt and Road Cooperation. Dozens of Chinese enterprises have invested in Sierra Leone, contributing to infrastructure development and boosting sectors such as agriculture and fisheries.
1: Mr. President Julius Maada Bio, thank you very much for taking your time and accept our interview. 2026 is a very important year for the relation between Sierra Leone and China because we will celebrate our 55th anniversary of diplomatic relations as well as and 10th anniversary of our comprehensive strategic cooperative partnership. So how do you assess the current Sierra Leone-China relations?
2: It is very strong, on a very sound footing, based on mutual respect. And that is why I say it is a sustainable relationship. China has proven to be a dependable friend, even in the midst of COVID, when the whole world was gripped in this fever of COVID. China still made effort to reach out to support. You know, some of our first vaccines were from China. I remember President Xi Jinping booked an appointment telephonically to engage me to see how we're doing in the midst of all of this, when the world was completely gripped in this fever of everybody take care of yourself. For me, that is a show of respect, concern, genuine concern. And that is what we need in the world. After all, the titles we carry, heads of state and all of this, is meant to serve the people. But we can only serve the people if we have a healthy relationship amongst ourselves so that we can compare notes, we can show compassion and empathy, and then we can allow that to trickle down to the ordinary people. China has proven to be a dependable friend.
1: Mr. President, last time in China, our colleague interviewed you and you told a story of the Chinese mobile clinics. And do you have any other stories you want to share of the cooperation between Sierra Leone and China to the world?
2: Fishing in Sierra Leone caters for at least 1 million people, those who are directly involved in fishing activities. Without an infrastructure like this, it makes it less profitable. So instead of putting more layers of bureaucracy, China has decided to give us a fishing harbor with all the amenities that go with it, so that people who are gainfully employed in fishing can now make more profit. And again, government is going to also make more revenue from the

0: activities, this sort of infrastructure, which is a gift from the People's Republic of China, you can't attach even value to it. But at the end of it, it is going to serve the audience, especially the women who take care of society. So that is one. We have been having problems exporting directly to major capitals in the world because of a requirement, you know, hygiene requirement to make sure that there is certification. China, in our last meeting, they have given us a certification regime that allows fish from Sierra Leone to enter China. This is an example of a country trying to help others come up. Instead of create that hurdle, I think it is better to help us deal with the certification process, which is what China has done. So now our fish can leave from Sierra Leone and enter markets in China, which is, and access to market is very important for us. So that is another example of a reliable friend looking genuinely at what is needed to help the nation and providing it.
1: In 2024, when you visited China, you went to Wuhan, you visited Hubei Academy of Agricultural Institute. It seems food security is really dear and near to your heart. Can you share us what possible cooperation between Sierra Leone, China, or even broader region, let's say Africa and China, could enhance the food security, especially for Africa?
0: Well, I once joked with President Xi Jinping. I told him, you are feeding comfortably 1.4 billion people. Please help me to feed just 8 million people. And one of the things he told me was that infrastructure is critical to agriculture, food security. We have over 5.4 million hectares of arable land as a small country. We have ample rainfall. What has been lacking is the capital and also modernization. We are still stuck in history in terms of our agriculture, food production methods. So we have to try to mechanize and bring in the modern techniques of food production. And so we have been looking for partners all around the world. The Chinese have always been with us. We mostly depend on rain-fed agriculture, which means we have a short period where we produce and we wait again for the rain to come. So you need irrigation, you need roads, you need tractors, you need a lot of other things, a whole value chain system to make sure that our food is produced and at a scale that makes it profitable for the farmers, but also land, and we think that we can be a major supplier. But also, let's look at food not only as for nutrition, it's also a way to prevent conflict. A hungry man is an angry man. Agriculture itself, for now, until we are able to transform, is highly labor intensive, and 70% of our people are actually living in the rural areas where agriculture is their main preoccupation. So we want to be able to give jobs, livelihood to these people, especially the women and the youth who need to be employed.
1: So China can be a partner for Sierra Leone in agriculture?
0: China is a partner already. They've gone through a successfully agrarian revolution. And to the best of my knowledge, for all countries that we admire and are doing well as industrialized states, they have had to go through the agriculture passion very hard to be able to succeed.
2: Each day, there are millions of stories. Each one can open new perspectives, new possibilities. Wherever you look, we are there. To see, discover, explore. We put the pieces together to find what really matters.

0: to you, all around the world, all around the clock. Our reporters are at home across the globe. From our headquarters in Beijing and production centers in Washington, Nairobi, and London. Stories from across the globe, reaching people across the globe. CGTN, see the difference. Images may appear to be identical, but looks can be deceiving. The difference is not always obvious. It has to be discovered. There are always different sides to a story. We put the focus on the details. To see more, to understand better. CGTN. See the difference.
1: No war! No one again! He can hold in guns!
2: Were you worried about your life at that particular time?
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4: Excellency, thank you very much for your time. What is your assessment of the state of the continent today?
5: Africa has the potential to power itself.
6: Excuse me.

0: The year 2026 marks the 70th anniversary of the establishment of diplomatic relations between China and African countries. Starting May 1, 2026, China began implementing an expanded zero-tariff treatment on imports from all 53 African countries with which it has diplomatic ties. This move exemplifies joint efforts to build an all-weather China-Africa community with a shared future in the new era. With this step, China becomes the first major economy to grant unilateral full zero-tariff coverage to all its African diplomatic partners, as well as to all least developed countries with which it maintains diplomatic relations.
1: I don't know whether you noticed China's 15-5-year plan and the zero-tariff treatment to Africa. For you, what do you think a strong Chinese economy could benefit Sierra Leone and the African continent?
2: China is a great market. And I cited that instance of the fishing harbor and the certification process that we allow. But beyond that, China has made sure that products from who were friends of China could enter that market at zero cost, zero tariff. It is this sort of relationship wherein you give us access to a market of that magnitude, provided all the other criteria are met. So we are looking at a China that can grow with its friends. They are not mutually exclusive. You can grow and still carry your friends along with you. And that is where the world will become a more peaceful place.
1: Mr. President, if I didn't get it wrong, there's a saying in Sierra Leone said, you cannot tie a knot with just one hand. You have to use two hands, which means countries, no matter small or big, developed or developing, they have to work together to build a better future. What do you think of Chinese President Xi Jinping's vision for an all-weather China-Africa community with a shared future for the new era? What is your impression and interpretation for that?
2: I think earlier on I referred to a meeting at a time when we were all isolated. Everybody was thinking about their own countries. Of course, we had COVID in China at the time, but he still had time to think about a small with him at dinner.

0: He told me the best way to a successful agrarian revolution is a highway, meaning stressing the importance of infrastructure. And have come to realize that you cannot embark on agriculture at scale without paying serious attention, investing in infrastructure. So that sort of experience sharing only takes place at that level.
1: Mr. President, we Chinese people always say that it was our African brothers who carried People's Republic of China into the United Nations. Sierra Leone is also a penholder, a co-sponsor of the General Assembly Resolution 2758. But currently, a few people, they're saying that Taiwan's status is undetermined. What is the position of Sierra Leone on the Taiwan question?
0: We have been very steadfast in our commitment to the One China policy. We believe that that is the way out at the end. And the One China policy is what we still support.
1: So Taiwan is part of China?
0: Correct.
1: So which means Taiwan is actually an internal affair of China?
0: Correct.
2: Julius Mada Bio has served as president of Sierra Leone since 2018. During his tenure, Sierra Leone was elected a non-permanent member of the UN Security Council for the 2024 to 2025 term and has twice held the rotating presidency of the council.
1: Mr. President, we're now in the office for president of the Security Council, which is a small office but actually carries quite big significance. So Sierra Leone has become a member of the Security Council since 2024. It's 2 years. Now, during the two-year membership of the Security Council, Sierra Leone, actually, we saw big uncertainty in the world. And Sierra Leone here in the UN is a member of what we call a group of friends of the Global Development Initiative.
0: We have to recognize, as we normally say, that the world is a village today. And if it is a village, then we have to take care of one another. And that is what I admire China for. They have been open and willing to help other countries. China is a successful example of a country that has made so much progress in the last 50 years. And they have the experience that we can learn from.
1: And you've been here twice to preside a high-level open debate. So during the tenure, what has Sierra Leone learned from your experience as a member of the Security Council?
0: First, I must say it's an honor and a great learning experience for Sierra Leone. The world revolves around, for now, multilateralism, whether it's challenged or not. And being at the Security Council means you are at the center. And to have had the opportunity to preside over the Security Council twice, it's a great opportunity. We've learned quite a lot. It creates the opportunity for you to understand world politics at the highest level and how you navigate the many challenges. These are very eventful times in the history of the world. And to be in the middle of that has been a great experience. And we are happy that we were here. And we have contributed to deal with some of the challenges that are around the world.
1: So let's talk about some of the priorities that Sierra Leone cares. In your mind, what is the significance to amplify African voice on the stage of the UN to push for Security Council reform?
0: As a member of the Security Council, we use that opportunity to bring the perspectives of Africa, but also the concerns of Africa. We are not there at the beginning of the creation of the United Nations because most of us, we are not independent countries. Africa is 1.4 billion people, and most of the decisions at the Security Council, call it 60 to 70% are actually about Africa. It is just but fair to make sure that Africa is equally represented.
1: So let's talk about the food insecurity issue. We know that WFP and FAO just released a report suggesting

0: that 14 out of 16 food insecurity hotspots, the major reason is due to violence and conflict. How can the discussion in the Security Council make a difference to tackling this issue?
1: Well, as a premier organ of the United Nations, when we are together and put politics, geopolitics aside, the Security Council can deal with the world problems. It has been doing so for a very long time. And we believe that first we have to talk about prevention of wars and conflicts that are violent, that lead to hunger and starvation at the end of the day. And making sure that when this happens, we take a moral stance as the world, with the Security Council representing us, to make sure that nobody, no agency, no state or actor uses war as a pretext to create hunger, to aggravate food insecurity anywhere by destroying, let's say, agricultural feeds, you know. But that is what happens during a war. Agricultural feeds are turned into battle feeds, infrastructure meant to support agriculture. So there is this vicious circle between the causation leading to violent conflict and violent conflict, again, feeding into starvation, hunger, and all, you know, sometimes famine in the worst case. The Security Council is strong enough when it acts in unison.
2: On April 25 and 26, Mali, located to the northeast of Sierra Leone, was hit by a series of coordinated and carefully planned terrorist attacks. Multiple strategic sites and military installations, including in the capital Bamako, were targeted. Mali's defense minister, Sadio Camara, was killed in the attacks. The Economic Community of West African States, or ECOWAS, strongly condemned the violence. Mali, once a member of ECOWAS, withdrew from the bloc in 2024 following a coup. As ECOWAS chair, President Bio has repeatedly called for renewed dialogue with Mali and other countries, emphasizing the need for coordinated counterterrorism efforts in the Sahel region. According to the United Nations, 5 of the 10 countries most affected by terrorism are in the Sahel, which accounts for more than half of global terrorism-related casualties.
0: Mr. President, let's talk about Africa. We know that Sierra Leone pays close attention to Sahel region, a belt that south of Sahara expand several countries. What do you think is the challenge in Sahel region and why it's an important issue for Sierra Leone, maybe even for the world?
1: By geography, we are bound together with the AES and also call it the Sahel region. We are in the same continent, and whatever befalls them is likely to befall us. They are under the grip of threat of terrorism, who have created a lot of chaos, who continue to put pressure on the state apparatus. And they are not only a threat, they are threatening to security, but also threatening to dismantle the states in this area. It is incumbent upon us as the international community or the world, but first, we the neighbors, to make sure that we do not let that befall them. It is beyond the scope of those countries and us also as neighbors to handle that. And we are asking for a global coalition. And through the United Nations Security Council, we should deal with threat of international proportion.
0: Mr. President, we know there are two kinds of voices about Africa. One said that Africa's solutions for African problems. The other one said Africa continent need more attention from the international community. Do you think these two voices are somehow contradictory, and what do you take of them?
1: They are not contradictory. They are mutually supporting each other, because we live in a world and we are part of the world. So our problems cannot be treated in isolation. For the most part, some of the challenges we encounter in Africa have more exogenous influences than the internal dynamics of Africa. So we cannot deal with them in isolation. Aside from that, it is easier to deal with these problems when you have the support of and solidarity of the global community that can provide certain support. What we are saying or are insisting on is that let Africa take a lead. We know our culture, we know our people, and we know our circumstances. But when things are designed from out of the continent without our input, they have never fitted so well in terms of implementation. So we want to be there on the table so that we design things, making sure that it is properly structured, it takes into account our situation, our culture, our economic circumstances, so that it fits on the ground very well. And we will be happy and take responsibility and accept and acknowledge mistakes where they are made, but also make sure that whatever is designed is fit for purpose.
0: We know that in Portuguese, Sierra Leone means Lion Mountains. So how do you plan to lead your country to run as a lion? And what is your vision for Sierra Leone's future?
1: Well, certain aspects of a lion being brave to embark, to have the audacity to lead like we are doing today, the resilience, we have been challenged severally, but we will always come out of those challenges stronger than we were. So those are the aspects of the strong lion. We believe that there is sovereign equality, and as a sovereign nation, we should always go for what is best as our interest around the world.
0: Your Excellency Julius Madab Bio, President of Sierra Leone, thank you very much for taking your time and accept our interview again. Thank you.
1: You're welcome.

0: Welcome to the program. I'm Su Yutian in Beijing. Our top story. Iranian media quotes a senior military official as saying further military action is likely between Iran and the United States. Earlier, Iran's foreign minister said ending the war and establishing lasting peace are Tehran's priorities in its talks with Washington. Iran delivered a new negotiation proposal to the United States through Pakistan on Thursday. The Wall Street Journal quotes sources saying Iran's proposal offers to reopen the Strait of Hormuz if the U.S. guarantees to stop attacks and lift the blockade on Iranian ports. It also includes nuclear issues and lifting of U.S. sanctions. In a written statement, Iran's Supreme Leader Mojtaba Khamenei urged the Iranians to wage economic battle and disappoint its enemies. However, U.S. President Donald Trump says he's not satisfied with Tehran's latest peace proposal, and Washington could be better off if they don't reach a deal with Iran. Walter Morris reports from Washington.
1: Donald Trump says he isn't satisfied with the latest ceasefire proposal Iran presented to mediators in Pakistan. He says talks are ongoing, but the two sides are still very far away from reaching a permanent peace agreement, and they'll negotiate by phone for the near future. The U.S. and Iran have been in a standoff since the two countries agreed to a ceasefire about 4 weeks ago. The White House released a statement saying it wouldn't share details from private diplomatic conversations, but repeated the administration's stance that Iran can never possess a nuclear weapon. Hours later, Trump weighed in, telling reporters that he wasn't happy with the proposal and that Iran has two options: make a deal or the U.S. will, quote, blast them away. Iran's foreign minister says Tehran is ready to pursue diplomacy if the U.S. changes its excessive demands and threatening rhetoric. And the new peace proposal comes as the administration is facing growing political pressure in Washington. Friday, May 1st, marked a critical milestone for the conflict in Iran. Under U.S. law, the president needs congressional approval for any military action that lasts longer than 60 days. Senior Trump administration officials say that law doesn't apply because they believe the war in Iran ended when the ceasefire began in early April. Thursday, Defense Secretary Pete Hegseth delivered that message to lawmakers on Capitol Hill. And Friday, Trump dismissed the deadline as he left the White House.
2: Because it's never been sought before. There's been numerous, many, many times, and nobody's ever gotten it before. They consider it totally unconstitutional. But we're always in touch with Congress. But nobody's ever sought it before. Nobody's ever asked for it before. It's never been used before. Why should we be different?
1: And Trump's comments come as Americans are feeling more economic fallout from the conflict. Friday, the price of gas jumped 9 cents overnight to $4.39 a gallon. That's the biggest one-day increase in the last 6 weeks. Gas prices have climbed 33 cents over the last week, and they're 47% higher than they were when the war started in February. According to the American Automobile Association, the national average price is now at the highest level since July 2022. And Friday, Trump repeated previous claims that gas prices will come down when the war ends. Walter Moore, CGTN, Washington.
0: As sanctions and conflict restrict Iran's economy, its civilians are facing the impact of the war on their daily lives. With inflation rising and businesses closing, many families are struggling to meet basic needs. Ehsan Kavani has the latest from central Iran's Yazd city.
3: The economic battle against sanctions has hit ordinary people really hard here in Iran. We're talking about devastating daily hardship. Inflation is soaring, rates have topped 80%. Basic staples like fruits, chicken, and meat are now out of reach for many families. Then we've got factory closures and a nationwide internet shutdown, which have wiped out millions of jobs. I've talked to people underground in the industry, and a considerable number of companies are laying off staff left and right. And let's not forget the currency collapse. On the black markets right now, each US dollar is going for about 1.8 million Iranian rials. On top of that, the US naval blockade has choked off imports, which is why we're seeing prices for imported goods, especially electronics, shoot up like never before. That's the picture in the country right now, and the main victims are ordinary people now.
0: President Donald Trump says he may withdraw U.S. troops from Italy and Spain due to their opposition to the United States war on Iran. This comes after the Pentagon confirmed it was pulling out 5,000 American troops from Germany.
4: Italy has not been of any help to us, and Spain has been horrible, absolutely horrible. You know, it's NATO. It's not even the fact that they're bad. It's one thing if they said nicely, or if they said, okay, we'll help, but the help's a little slow. But the level, and we help them with Ukraine.
0: Trump decided to withdraw troops in an angry reaction to German Chancellor Friedrich Merz's remarks. Merz said the Iranians were humiliating the United States in talks and that Washington did not have a clear exit strategy. Trump hit back by telling Merz to focus on ending the Russia-Ukraine conflict and fix his broken country. And German treasury penalties extended to foreign parties involved in related transactions.And Washington has justified the move by accusing Cuba of maintaining ties with Iran and Hezbollah. Cuba's foreign minister has condemned the new sanctions as unilateral coercive measures, saying the decision imposes collective punishment on the Cuban people and
5: failed to apologize over the intrusion incident at the Chinese embassy. Japan ought to maintain friendly ties with its neighboring countries, yet it acts to stir up confrontation.

Coming to you from Beijing, this is China 24, a look at China and its impact around the world. I'm Su Yuting. First, the headlines. China sees a surge in domestic tourism, railway travel and road trips over the May Day holiday. On this week's Check It Out, we look at China's efforts to strengthen basic research. As the world marks the 80th anniversary of the Tokyo War Crimes Tribunal, we look at how Japan forced the thousands of war prisoners to build the Death Railway in brutal jungle camps in 1942-43. The latest Pew Research Center survey indicates U.S. public opinion on China is taking a positive turn. Our top story. China's five-day Labor Day break is driving a nationwide boom in travel, tourism and leisure spending. The country's railway network transported 24.8 million passengers on May the 1st, setting a new single-day record. Data from the Chinese lifestyle platform Meituan shows travelers are increasingly seeking out authentic experiences during their holidays.

0: And searches for local recommended food have surged 122% year-on-year, while small groups tours featuring local experiences have risen by 27%. One example of the new preference can be seen in Guizhou province, where visitors can enjoy an entire village turned into an all-day immersive theater. And visiting families can make traditional fish lanterns and experience the local folk culture and watch fireworks light up the night. In Hangzhou in eastern China, tourists enjoy robot-stuffed restaurants and other tech-heavy attractions. And Nanjing's new gourmet bars, decorated with images of local dishes and classical arts, serves up meals as they pass historical landmarks. Now, our reporter Yang Jinghao takes us to southwest China's Yunnan province, where holiday celebrations are blending local traditions, cuisine, and culture.
1: I'm here in Mojang County, home to the Hani ethnic group in southwest China's Yunnan province. If you're looking for a unique holiday destination, this could be just the place. Let me start by showing you one of the most vibrant traditions here, the Long Street Banquet. It's a grand open-air feast and a hallmark of Hani culture. During major festivals, local families line the streets with the long rows of tables, coming together to share food, music, and celebration. This year, more than 900 tables have been set up, welcoming both residents and visitors to join in. And among the many dishes on offer, purple rice stands out as a local favorite, prized not only for its rich flavor, but also for its deep cultural significance. But this banquet is just one part of the county's 20th International Twins Festival. Located along the Tropic of Cancer, Mojang is widely known as China's Town of Twins, with a twin birth rate believed to be significantly higher than the global average. This year, more than 1,000 pairs of twins have gathered here, including participants from nearly 20 countries. Earlier today, they took part in a vibrant parade through the town, greeting residents and visitors along the route. It's a rare sight, and one that truly brings the festival to life. There's no shortage of experiences for visitors. One well-known tradition sees people exchange blessings by smearing a special powder on each other's faces, symbolizing good luck. Visitors can also join traditional circle dances around a bonfire, while live performances by local singers add even more energy to the festive atmosphere. Here in Mojang, there's something for everyone, from food and culture.

0: the charm of this unique town. Yang Jinghao, CGTN, Mujiang County, Yunnan Province.
1: Another creative twist defining China's holiday travel boom is the ticket stub economy. In Guizhou Province in southwest China, showcasing an entrance ticket from one activity can generate discounts.
2: Festival. 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Then we also got discounts on gas and hotel stays in the following days. I think it's quite a good deal.
3: 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It's a great deal. One match ticket lets you watch an exciting game and then also enjoy nearby sports activities. The experience is really nice.
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1: On day two of China's Labor Day holiday, box office takings, including pre-sales, have surpassed the 300 million, or $44 million. That brings the 2026 total box office to 13.2 billion yuan, or $1.9 billion. Cinemas offer holidaymakers a different way to travel by following the stories of others on the big screen. And one popular film is A Letter to Grandma, shot in Shantou in Guangdong Province. It traces a tender journey of family ties across the sea. And on display are historic arcades, buildings and century-old homes, bringing a nostalgic feeling to the audience. And Cold War 1994 takes us to Hong Kong, where a high-stakes kidnapping case becomes a multi-sided power struggle. And the city itself is a character in the movie, with its dense skyline creating the atmosphere for order to break down and also undercurrents to emerge. And the film Blood Spattered Cliff is set in Shichen in Guangzhou Province during China's turbulent 1930s. It tells the story of a group of soldiers trapped on a mountain who choose death over surrender. And the film show off the Kunyu Mountain area, home to deep river gorges and steep cliffs. In CGTN's Real Views, Real Journeys, today we are going to take you to Guangzhou, southern China's major commercial and manufacturing hub in the Pearl River Delta. Our editor Laura Popham walks us through a historic district and also two films that embodies Cantonese cuisine and tradition.
5: In Old Guangzhou's Liwan District, you've got some of the best of Cantonese or Lingnan art here, such as iron and copper casting, Cantonese opera guild halls, lion dance heritage shops, herbal medicine and traditional tea shops, which we'll check out right now. Chinese culinary tradition has long acknowledged the role of food, and that includes tea, as medicine. This unassuming store is one of Guangzhou's oldest herbal tea shops, Wang Chun Lung, and their bestseller is called 28 Flavors because it's got 28 herbs in it. 你好.
6: 你好.
5: 要什么洋茶？对，我想试试一杯板沙。这是苦味的板沙，你要尝试一下。板沙
7: reminds me of a Chinese film I've heard about and I'm hoping to see soon. It's a film titled 24 Flavors by Elaine Huang from Guangzhou. She says using the name of 24 flavors for an herbal tea is an analogy for life's experiences that can range from bitter to sweet. Just right across this herbal tea shop is a popular traditional Cantonese restaurant, Lian Sheng Lo, established in the Qing Dynasty in 1889. Because Guangzhou's climate is humid, most dishes at Lian Sheng Lo are created with ingredients to alleviate dampness and detoxify. We tried their winter melon pot, pantang water chestnut cake, lily buds and steamed lotus seeds, and their signature lotus paste bun with salted egg yolk. Some movie trivia.
5: The plot of the Chinese box office spy thriller Chou Xi sets a crucial scene in Liancheng Lo. This was Guangzhou.

0: In the days before the founding of the People's Republic of China in 1949.
1: So here's my take. Visit old Guangzhou, come to Liwan District, have a meal at Liansheng楼, grab a bottle of Bansha herbal tea, and savor bitter and sweet, because that's what Guangzhou's all about. Historical, cinematic, and delightful.
2: To discuss the trend of this holiday, we're now joined by Professor Zhu Jiayi from Shanghai University of International Business and Economics. Well, thank you very much for joining us on China 24, Ms. Zhu. For international audiences, China's May Day holiday often looks like a massive wedding to travel.
3: Yes, this year, three distinct trends define the landscape. First, the high-speed real-life circle has redefined domestic travel. China possesses the world's most advanced rail network, which allows travelers to treat entire regions as a single destination. You might see travelers having breakfast in one province and dinner in another. Second, the rise of reverse travel highlights a desire for peace and value. In the past, everyone flocked to the Great Wall or the Bund. Today, savvy travelers are heading to county-level gyms, exploration of the country's landscape.
2: And Professor Zhu, as we just heard, China has seen a rise of ticket stub economy. So in recent years, when moving tickets or boarding pass can unlock discounts, experiences, or even entire travel routes. So how does this model work in practice and what does it
3: directly subsidize the next, keeping the consumer within a specific ecosystem? This model reveals a sophisticated integration of digital platforms, where transportation, entertainment, and hospitality brands share data to capture the traveler's entire journey map. The popularity of this model shows that the Chinese consumers value the ceremony of consumption. By linking these steps to exclusive rewards, brands are tapping into emotional consumption, where the act of traveling or seeing a show is extended into a broader lifestyle.
2: Well, thank you very much indeed, Ms. Zhu Jiayi from Shanghai University of International Business and Economics. Great to have your insights. Coming up on China 24. A new era for basic science in China begins as it launches the Panzhi 100 AI system to accelerate scientific research. Stay with us.
4: Images may appear to be identical, but looks can be deceiving. The difference is not always obvious. It has to be discovered. There are always different sides to a story. We put the focus on the details. To see more, to understand better. CGTN. 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Facing the unknown is always difficult. In a world in turmoil, it's easy to lose orientation. But when the storms come, we have to see the possibilities, reinvent, find new opportunities, discover a path forward. CGTN, see the difference.

0: President Xi Jinping has stressed advancing basic research to build a stronger foundation for China's scientific and technological development. He was addressing a symposium on strengthening basic research in Shanghai on Thursday. Our reporter Chen Tong talked to several scholars on the importance of this topic.
1: Looking at the development of technology across the world, basic research is the origin, followed by technological innovations and eventually societal reform. This is very clear. Without basic research, technological innovation lacks a foundation.
2: I come from an enterprise, so I have strong feelings about that. Applied basic research is crucial to a company's development. I work in the telecom industry. Many of the major innovations stem from research on market-driven applied technologies. These innovations

0: also boost the companies and the entire industrial chain's prosperity.
1: 时代不等人。
2: Time waits for no one. We have a foundation and a plan, and we will start doing it. For example, in the nuclear fusion energy industry, our national direction is set, and we introduce teams to work together and do things differently. For example, in the AI industry, the core is the training or professionals.
1: 是人才培养。
3: The main task of the University of Science and Technology of China is to train professionals. In the AI era, we need to reform to train professionals with solid basic research skills and strong AI skills to meet the demands of the new era.
4: One example of scientific innovation in China is the new Panshi 100 artificial intelligence system.Unveiled by China's top research body, it's designed to usher in the new era for basic science in China. And Panshi 100 makes the process of scientific research faster, more connected, and more efficient.
5: Panshi 100 is not a single model. It's a complete system. At its core is a general-purpose scientific AI model supported by discipline-specific models and task-based tools.Together, they form an integrated platform supporting the complete scientific research process. Trained on millions of items of scientific information, the system can review literature, design experiments, run simulation, and analyze complex data. Put simply, it's like an AI assistant for scientists.
6: 现在呢，在各种各样材料设计的场景中
7: In areas like materials design, one key step is developing catalysts.In the past, this meant reviewing large amounts of literature and running repeated experiments, which took a lot of time. Now, with the Panshi 100 system, research efficiency increases many times over.
5: The system has the ability to simulate airflow around high-speed trains to improve design performance. It can break down complex tasks in particle physics, thereby speeding simulations and data analysis. The system also offers great potential in climate research.A carbon accounting model built on the platform is improving ways of measuring emissions.
8: The model improves both efficiency and accuracy in carbon accounting thanks to higher resolution in time and space. It provides a strong data foundation for carbon markets and pricing and supports climate governance in China and globally.
5: Traditionally, carbon accounting has been a complex and time-consuming activity.China's new AI system will make it faster, more precise, and easier to apply in real-world scenarios. As AI gets more deeply rooted in scientific research, systems like Panshi 100 are helping to make the process of scientific discovery faster, more coordinated, and more efficient. 王千惠 CGTN.
4: For more on that, we're now very pleased to be joined by Wang Yan, Associate Research Fellow at Beijing Foreign Studies University, and also Gai Keke, Professor at the School of AI, Beijing Institute of Technology. Well, thank you very much for joining us on China 24. It's great to have you both. Now, let's start with you, Professor Gai. President Xi Jinping described the basic research as the source of all scientific progress. So from an AI research perspective,How does stronger basic research translate into real technological breakthroughs?
9: Well, thank you. From the perspective of AI research, we view the chemistry. On the other hand, AI represents a new paradigm that technology actually accelerates basic science. We call this AI science. For example, the AI large models we are developing now are not just chatbots. In our university, we are trying to...find out the way that makes the model become more powerful tools that can perceive real-world data to uncover the...
4: Now let's turn to you, Ms. Wang. The meeting also emphasized integrating education, science, and talent development. And from a policy perspective, how is China addressing its education system to better support basic research?
10: I would like to address this question from three aspects. First is increasing the quality of education delivery. So there has been a shift in our education system from passing on knowledge to cultivating competences with more focus on, in addition to knowledge, skills, values, and attitudes to enable students can think like a scientist from an early age on. For example, the Ministry of Education has implemented a strong foundation initiative with an emphasis on

0: core curriculum, core teaching force, and also core textbook development. And also there is the Nurturing Soil Woods program that cultivates the scientific curiosity and foundational competencies among primary and secondary school students, planting the seeds for future researchers. The second, improving the efficiency of education delivery, in particular through digital transformation, including such measures as developing infrastructure, enhancing the digital and AI competencies, as well as developing guidelines and policies on ethical and responsible use of AI in education. In particular, the National Smart Education Platform provides quality digital learning resources to schools and students across China, enabling more personalized learning and improving the overall efficiency of education delivery, regardless of their location and also the economic, social, and educational level associated with regions where the schools are located in. The third is enhancing relevance, developing closer link with the industry and the frontline innovation. For example, they enhance the academic industry collaboration as well as enterprise-led integration of the industry, academia, and research, and application will bridge the innovation chain from basic research, supply department developments, and technology transfer, and also to coordinate the development of basic emerging and interdisciplinary development disciplines, so ensure the applied disciplines develop in line with the basic science. So these adjustments are reshaping our education system and hopefully will nourish the curiosity, depth, and persistence that basic research demands.
1: Yes, we're now seeing AI tools like large models being used in scientific discovery. And now my question goes to you, Professor Guy. How is AI changing the way research is done? And can it help shorten the path from theory to application?
2: Well, that's a very interesting question. I have a few observations here. First of all, the role of AI is changing. It's no longer just a tool in research as a mission. It's becoming a partner or a collaborator. It helps us filter through massive data and handle complex reasoning. Well, we still need to verify its outputs. It frees up scientists to focus on high-level innovation. Second, AI is solving the cost and time bottleneck. AI large models enable us to simulate complex systems whether it's an interaction of atoms or global weather patterns. That's what purposely too difficult to calculate. So this accelerates the application of the theoretical science significantly. And finally, we're just at the beginning. As AI technology upgrades, we expect to see, like most phases, it's providing us with a new paradigm to discover the laws of nature, potentially leading to great innovations we have not even imagined yet. Thank you, Yuting.
1: Yes, indeed. And there is also strong emphasis on nurturing young researchers. So, Ms. Wang, what are the key measures to encourage more students to pursue basic research as a long-term career?
0: Well, first, to create an enabling and also inclusive environment, firstly, to improve the well-being of researchers, not only the salaries and the fringe benefits, but also the working environments. In particular, to foster a culture that tolerates failure and also value long-term exploration over quick results. And also, China is institutionalizing a classification-based evaluation system that will support the basic research. Second is increasing the and also diversifying the funding. China has already raised and will further raise the share of the basic research in total R&D expenditure, while also encouraging the multiple stakeholders such as local governments, enterprises, and also the social capital to participate in support of the basic research. So this multi-channel funding will give young researchers stable early career support and also the confidence to pursue high risk and high reward questions. The third, bridge the research to market pipeline. Firstly, to promote the enterprise-led integration of industry academia research and application to bridge the innovation chain from basic research to applied development and technology transfer. Through the university technology transfer centers, national university science parks, and programs like One Student, One Chip initiative, students see a clear pathway from lab discoveries to real-world impacts, making basic research a meaningful lifelong career. So these measures, I believe, will create an ecosystem where young minds can thrive and persist.
1: Well, thank you very much to both of you. Ms. Wang Yan, Associate Research Fellow at Beijing Foreign Studies University, and also Gai Keke, Professor at the School of AI, Beijing Institute of Technology. Thank you very much for your insights. During Thursday's symposium, President Xi Jinping also called for deeper integration into global innovation network, greater international cooperation in basic research. Our reporter Liu Jiaxing spoke to Dr. Stephen Chu, recipient of the 2025 Basic Science Lifetime Award and also Nobel laureate in physics, who shared insights on China-US scientific collaboration.
3: Given the complex geopolitical challenges and trade pressures, do you think there's still room for Chinese and American scientists to work together?
4: I hope there is. I believe very firmly, especially in they're probably going to become a dominant force. But having said that, I still think it's valuable in basic research to still share ideas. Because in the end, whether China builds the best battery or the US States or somewhere in Europe or anywhere else in the world, it will benefit humans and mankind and climate change.
1: Still to come on China 24. As the world marks the 80th anniversary of the Tokyo War Crimes Tribunal, we'll look at how Japan forced thousands of war prisoners to build the death railway in brutal jungle camps in 1942 to 43. The latest Pew Research Center survey indicates U.S. public opinion on China is taking a positive turn. Stay with us.
5: You might think you are better informed in an information age. 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And data poverty shuts out many. 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
9: Across Asia, the toll of Japanese wartime brutality still echoes. The memories live in those who suffered.
10: 다이모예놈다용해나본거는
9: And in those who refuse to forget.
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9: Over eight decades later, the reckoning remains unfinished.
13: 왜냐하면일본이앞으로평화국가로계속나아가기위해서는과거에대한철저한반성에의해서이문제를해결하지않습니까?
9: This is the truth that must be confronted.

0: You're watching China 24. Welcome back. From 1942 to 1943, tens of thousands of Asian laborers and Allied prisoners of war were forced by Imperial Japanese forces to build a 415-kilometer railway in the jungles. It was infamously known as the Death Railway. Survivors describe the work camp's conditions as was among the most brutal in modern history. This report contains images some viewers may find distressing, and viewer discretion is advised.
1: Tong Prom Taiyang is no longer alive. His voice survives only in old footage, and in the memories his son is left to carry.

0: Tong Prom was 97 when we last spoke to him, one of Thailand's last living witnesses to the death railway. It was 1942. Imperial Japanese forces had swept through Southeast Asia and a vast military project was underway. A railroad carved through dense jungle to fuel Japan's westward push. Workers like Tong Prom were promised wages. Instead, he walked into a world of death.
1: We were in the city of Tong Prom. We were in the city of Tong Prom. We were in the city of Tong Prom. We were in the city of Tong Prom. We were in the city of Tong Prom. We were in the city of Tong Prom. We were in the city of Tong Prom. We were in the city of บางทีเขาตัดลมเขาคุบมันสี่เหลี่ยมพอตายมาถึงยนต์ยนต์ลงที่ตายน้อยไม่ใช่น้อยตายอยู่อย่างนี้น่ากลัวกันแล้ว
0: For most of his life, Tong Prom said nothing about what he endured, not even to his family. It wasn't until his son began digging near their home that the past resurfaced.
2: ผมเคยไปขุดที่ตรงเขื่อนที่กำลังเริ่มสร้างเขื่อนโอ้กระดูกเป็นกองเลยเป็นหลุมผมเคยไปขุดเคยเอามาผมเคยเอาขึ้นมา30หัวกระโหลกนะ30หัวมาไว้วัดเนี่ยมาทำบุญ
0: This is the Thailand-Burma Railway. This 415-kilometer railway took just over 1 year to complete. An engineering miracle, but one that is shrouded in tragedy and devastation.It sits in a part of the world that is achingly beautiful and peaceful, yet the human cost was one of the worst atrocities of the Second World War. Deep in the Thai and Burmese jungles, thousands suffered and died. About 60,000 Allied prisoners of war were forced to build this railway. A quarter died in captivity. The rest returned home sick and damaged.And perhaps the greatest injustice still lingers, the fate of Asia's forced laborers, more than 200,000 human lives, many lost with no graves, no records, no memorials.
3: ประมาณ 200,000 คนที่เข้ามาทำงานแล้วเสียชีวิตคาดว่าไม่ต่ำกว่า 90,000 คนที่เสียชีวิตในการสร้างทางรถไฟเส้นนี้ค่ะญี่ปุ่นน่ะไม่ได้มีหมอไม่ได้มีอะไรที่จะรักษาเขาเวลาเขาทำงานหนักเนี่ยค่ะก็คือเสียชีวิตแล้วก็ไม่มีการฝังด้วยแต่คุณหนีไม่ได้อยู่แล้วเราไม่มีข้อมูลอะไรเกี่ยวกับเอเชียนเลเบอร์เลยเพราะเอกสารทุกอย่างคุมโดยญี่ปุ่นเมื่อญี่ปุ่นแพ้สงครามทำลายทิ้งหมดเลย
0: Along this railway, the jungle has grown back. Trains still pass, tourists take photographs, but beneath the sleepers, the past still breathes.
4: And a survey by Pew Research Center shows Americans' views of China have grown more positive. 27% of Americans now hold a favorable opinion of China. That's about 6 percentage points from last year and nearly twice the number in 2023. Younger Americans are leading the shift. And over a third of adults under 50 have a favorable opinion of China. The number of Americans who describe China as an enemy of the United States has dropped by 5 percentage points since last year.And 60% of respondents see China as a competitor. 15 U.S. medical students and doctors are on a 10-day visit to leading hospitals in Shanghai, Changsha, and Beijing. Our reporter Lu Suri has more from their visit to Peking Union Medical College Hospital in Beijing.
5: A routine morning in the general ICU of Peking Union Medical College Hospital. Yet, a quiet intensity settles over the room.
6: Circle like this, essentially. There's a configuration where it's all around the chest.
5: As visiting U.S. medical students observe closely, tracking each critical decisions in real time.
6: And it's meant to...
5: In fact, the group consists of 15 visiting medical students and professors from the U.S. They are in China on a 10-day exchange program, visiting hospitals in Beijing, Shanghai, and Changsha. The program is designed to learn about China's healthcare system and engage with their Chinese counterparts.
6: I have a question. What does the day-to-day look like? For the ICU in the U.S., we also pre-round, re-round, and then go and see the patient. Is it similar for you guys over here?
7: You mean the shift?
6: On a day-to-day basis, the ICU here functions very similar to the way that it does in the U.S. There's less interdisciplinary care in the Chinese ICU. The doctors take on a higher load of work. So I think we have just a lot to learn from each other. And beyond that, even things like academia and innovation and technology.
5: China's healthcare system is highly centralized, with major hospitals handling vast numbers of patients every day. This is a sharp contrast to the U.S. model that relies more on primary care and referrals. Nowhere is this contrast more visible than in the emergency department.
7: Blood will coagulate here.
8: Now, sometimes patients have to be on CRRT for days, weeks at a time. At what point do you make the decision to transfer him to an ICU?
7: For most of the patients, they will be transferred to another hospital.
8: Another hospital. The efficiency of the triaging system in the emergency department here. Patients are very quickly sorted to the service that they're being cared for, and I think that allows the hospital to have a much higher throughput.
5: But does greater efficiency come at the cost of human connection? At an outpatient clinic, the visiting scholar observed a leading specialist at a pituitary center. In just one morning, nearly 30 patients are seen, a pace that would be rare in the United
0: States. But the efficiency was amazing.
7: That's why our medical records, our doctors, and our...
5: Beyond these differences, connections begin to emerge. On the walls of the hospital, China's medical pioneers continue to reach young doctors today through their medical record.
9: But it's really interesting that we structure our operative notes the same way. And the information that I would include about the type of suture that I use and the way that I place those stitches, she's included all that information too. So it's neat to feel like you're in the surgery with her.
5: Different systems shaped by different needs and pressures. But throughout the visit, one idea keeps surfacing. These differences are not barriers, but opportunities to learn.
10: I think it's regretful that in this day and age, we are seen purely as competitors instead of collaborators. So I hope that we can use this trip as a launching pad.
11: We are more similar than we are different, and we're facing a lot of the same problems. And being able to learn from each other about the different strategies that we are using to solve these problems would benefit everyone, and especially our patients and countries.
5: As geopolitical tensions rise, these young doctors prove that healing remains a common language, and health cooperation is a bridge too important to burn. Lu Siri, CGTN, Beijing.
4: That's it for today's edition of China 24. As always, we'll welcome your thoughts and comments. You can reach us at china24@cgtn.com. We leave you now with the vibrant scenes of tourism across various regions in China during the May Day holiday. I'm Su Tingting in Beijing. Thank you very much for watching.

0: Iran proposed a new peace plan through Pakistan, prioritizing an end to the war and lasting peace. But Trump says he's not satisfied with the proposal. The world marks the 80th anniversary of the Tokyo War Crimes Tribunal amid concern over Japan's rising militarism. And China sees a surge in domestic tourism, railway travel and road trips over May Day holiday. Hello and welcome to the world today. I'm Su Yuting in Beijing. Our top story. Iranian media quotes a senior military official as saying further military action is likely between Iran and the United States. Earlier, Iran's foreign ministry has said ending the war and establishing lasting peace are Tehran's priorities in talks with Washington. Iran delivered a new negotiation proposal to the U.S. through Pakistan on Thursday, and Wall Street Journal quotes sources saying Iran's proposal offers to reopen the Strait of Hormuz if the U.S. guarantees to stop attacks and lift the blockade on Iranian imports. It also includes nuclear issues and the lifting of U.S. sanctions. In a written statement, Iran's Supreme Leader Mojtaba Khamenei urged the Iranians to wage economic battle and disappoint its enemies. However, U.S. President Donald Trump says he's not satisfied with Tehran's latest peace proposal, and Washington could be better off if they don't reach a deal with Iran. Walter Morris reports from Washington.
1: Donald Trump says he isn't satisfied with the latest ceasefire proposal Iran presented to mediators in Pakistan. He says talks are ongoing, but the two sides are still very far away from reaching a permanent peace agreement, and they'll negotiate by phone for the near future. The U.S. and Iran have been in a standoff since the two countries agreed to a ceasefire about 4 weeks ago. The White House released a statement saying it wouldn't share details from private diplomatic conversations, but repeated the administration's stance that Iran can never possess a nuclear weapon. Hours later, Trump weighed in, telling reporters that he wasn't happy with the proposal and that Iran has two options: make a deal or the U.S. will, quote, blast them away. Iran's foreign minister says Tehran is ready to pursue diplomacy if the U.S. changes its excessive demands and threatening rhetoric. And the new peace proposal comes as the administration is facing growing political pressure in Washington. Friday, May 1st, marked a critical milestone for the conflict in Iran. Under U.S. law, the president needs congressional approval for any military action that lasts longer than 60 days. Senior Trump administration officials say that law doesn't apply because they believe the war in Iran ended when the ceasefire began in early April. Thursday, Defense Secretary Pete Hegseth delivered that message to lawmakers on Capitol Hill. And Friday, Trump dismissed the deadline as he left the White House.
2: Because it's never been sought before. There's been numerous, many, many times, and nobody's ever gotten it before. They consider it totally unconstitutional. But we're always in touch with Congress. But nobody's ever sought it before. Nobody's ever asked for it before. It's never been used before. Why should we be different?
1: And Trump's comments come as Americans are feeling more economic fallout from the conflict. Friday, the price of gas jumped 9 cents, over 7% higher than they were when the war started in February. According to the American Automobile Association, the national average price is now at the highest level since July 2022. And Friday, Trump repeated previous claims that gas prices will come down when the war ends. Walter Moore, CGTN Washington.
0: As sanctions and conflict restrict Iran's economy, its civilians are facing the impact of the war on their daily lives. With inflation rising and businesses closing, many families are struggling to meet basic needs. Ehsan Kavani has the latest from central Iran's Yazd, the city.
3: The economic battle against sanctions has hit ordinary 80%. Basic staples like fruits, chicken and meat are now out of reach for many families. Then we've got factory closures and a nationwide internet shutdown, which have wiped out millions of jobs. I've talked to people underground in the industry, and a considerable number of companies are laying off staff left and right. And let's not forget the currency collapse. On the black markets right now, each U.S. dollar is going for about 1.8 million Iranian rials. On top of that, the U.S. naval blockade has choked off imports, which is why we're seeing prices for imported goods, especially electronics, shoot up like never before. That's the picture in the country right now, and the main victims are ordinary people now.
0: President Donald Trump says he may withdraw U.S. troops from Italy and Spain due to their opposition to the United States' war on Iran. This comes after the Pentagon confirmed it was pulling out 5,000 American troops from Germany.
2: Italy has not been of any help to us, and Spain has been horrible, absolutely horrible, a little slow, but the level, and we helped them with Ukraine.
0: Trump decided to withdraw troops in an angry reaction to German Chancellor Friedrich Merz's remarks. Merz said the Iranians were humiliating the United States in talks and that Washington did not have a clear exit strategy. American troops will have on Europe.
4: If we take this to the extreme, this would be the most significant, the most seismic military shift since World War II, with global consequences, really, not just for Spain, but as we've just heard from Tony there, for all of Europe. Because, of course, Trump is talking about Italy, he's talking about European security. But, of course, that currently here in Spain, at least, is being seen as unlikely. U.S. legislation that was passed in 2024 prevents a sitting president from leaving NATO without a two-third Senate majority or an act of Congress. So as a result, the reaction here in Spain has been pretty calm. In fact, we heard from the defense minister, Margarita Robles, in the last couple of hours. She said that she was completely calm, said that Spain will not take lessons from anyone and that it's committed to the Atlantic Alliance. Now, as in many other cities, we've seen a lot of protests around Spain. They have been centered around domestic issues. People are calling for higher wages and lower house prices. But we've also seen a lot of anti-war protests, a lot of signs and chants. Here's a little of what we've heard on the streets of Madrid today.
5: There are agreements in place for everyone to follow international law. I don't believe pursuing just oil and energy interests. I believe in human rights.
6: Del petróleo, creo en los intereses de las personas.
7: He doesn't represent really the interest of the United States. He represents himself.
8: They cannot keep intervening everywhere where they have gas and oil. It's just absolutely crazy.
4: And of course, behind all of this is Pedro Sanchez, the Spanish Prime Minister, who has been the most outspoken critic of the United States' war in Iran. He's called it an illegal war from the beginning. So that is why Donald Trump is really lashing out. It's become an almost weekly thing here in Spain, really, to hear the U.S. president threaten Spain in some form. For example, he said not long ago that the U.S. was going to completely end all economic relations between the United States and Spain. And that hasn't happened. Let's see if there's any truth in this latest threat.
0: The United Arab Emirates has quit OPEC and OPEC Plus, despite being one of the few members with significant spare capacity. Reporter Chen Longfei spoke with two Gulf-based energy analysts about the implications.
9: It gives the UAE flexibility to move from a quota within OPEC of 3.3 million barrels a day to 5 million barrels a day in 2027. It won't radically change the pricing. It'll make more energy available, so it takes some of the price pressures off.
10: Good news for oil consumers. Yeah, not good news for every oil exporter. And the UAE's oil production is also low carbon. So that's also, in principle, better for the climate than if there's other higher carbon producers meeting the market demand.
11: On April 28th, the United Arab Emirates announced it's leaving OPEC and OPEC Plus. The exit takes effect on May 1st, right in the middle of a historic energy shock driven by the war on Iran.
12: And our exit at this time is the right time for it.
11: The UAE energy minister said his country quit now to cause the least market disruption, a point energy experts agree with.
10: Because of the war, it can't increase production right now anyway. So it's a good time to move, and it doesn't affect the market right now. The market has time, weeks, even months to

0: to think about it and see what it what impact it has.
1: Analysts say the UAE's exit has been a long time coming. The country has invested billions in oil and gas, and the gap between its capacity and its given quota became increasingly frustrating.
0: This pressure has been building up for some time, but Saudi Arabia was also in a difficult position. If it agreed to grant higher production levels to the UAE, then it would have to grant them to Iraq as well. And in the wider alliance, the so-called OPEC Plus alliance, Kazakhstan wanted more. Everybody wants special treatment, and then the oil price would fall.
1: As a low-cost producer, the UAE can withstand lower prices better than many other producers in OPEC and OPEC Plus. An agreement could not be reached, so it went solo.
0: Well, it has no impact right now because obviously oil prices right now depend on the state of the war and whether exports can start freely through the Gulf and so on. But assume, once the war is over and normal transit resumes, I would expect the UAE will move quickly to increase production and try to refill some of that storage that was drained. And that should mean, in general, lower prices for oil importers, for oil consumers in general. In the longer term, yes, I think also probably it means lower prices.
2: We have new players from Africa coming to the fore, and that production is going to be hitting the market in the next 3 to 5 years. And Latin America, often overlooked, with major players like Brazil and Venezuela already there. Guyana, a newcomer to the market, and expect Argentina to make a difference.
1: At a time of unprecedented uncertainty, experts point to the UAE's move as a logical step for the Gulf country.
2: They made this announcement ahead of a very important forum, Make It in the Emirates, which displays what the UAE is doing in terms of diversification outside of oil and gas. So they want that revenue from oil and gas, the extra $50 billion a year, to go into greater diversification. So it's advanced manufacturing, it's artificial intelligence, it's the next wave of financial services, and it is trade.
0: I do think it shows definitely a world in which, there's a new energy reality, there's a new climate reality, there's a new geopolitical reality, and these legacy institutions have to adapt. And if they don't, then of course their members will either leave or at least won't take them seriously.
1: 陈梦飞，CGTN，北京。
3: You might be in bridging nations and civilizations. CGTN. See the difference.
4: You're watching the world today. Welcome back. This year marks the 80th anniversary of the Tokyo Trials. International experts have cautioned against Japan's historical revisionism and growing militarism, warning that dismissing the trials could shake the foundation of global post-war order.
5: The Japanese aggression so terribly. It's entirely right and proper that those people should be brought to account. Whether we're talking about the Tokyo trials in Asia or the Nuremberg trials in Europe, what was the point was to draw a line under some of the most brutal aggression happen again.
6: In Japan, the issue of historical memory has been sidelined for years. It has never been truly addressed or fully internalized by society. As eyewitnesses pass away, revisionist narratives that glorify Japan's aggressive past have gained traction. This ideology has gradually permeated the ruling Liberal Democratic Party and entered the mainstream political agenda. Against today's sensitive global context, Japan's stance raises concerns domestically, regionally, and worldwide.
4: From 1942 to 1943, tens of thousands of Asian laborers and Allied prisoners of war were forced by Imperial Japanese forces to build a 415-kilometer railway in the jungles. It was infamously known as the Death Railway. Survivors described the work camp's conditions as among the most brutal in modern history.
7: Tong Prom Taeyang is no longer alive. His voice survives only in old footage. Instead, he walked into a world of death.
8: We

0: without full parliamentary debate.
1: The government unilaterally decided to lift the ban on lethal weapons exports without full parliamentary discussion.
0: Southwest China's Yunnan province is known for its breathtaking landscapes and rich ethnic diversity. Holiday celebrations in the province blend local traditions, cuisine and culture. Our reporter Yang Jinghao went to Yunnan to experience the festive atmosphere.
2: I'm here in Mujiang County, home to the Hani ethnic group in southwest China's Yunnan province. If you're looking for a unique holiday destination, this could be just the place. Let me start by showing you one of the most vibrant traditions here, the Long Street Banquet. It's a grand open-air feast and a hallmark of Hani culture. During major festivals, local families line the streets with the long rows of tables, coming together to share food, music, and celebration. This year, more than 900 tables have been set up, welcoming both residents and visitors to join in. And among the many dishes on offer, purple rice stands out as a local favorite, prized not only for its rich flavor, but also for its deep cultural significance. But this banquet is just one part of the county's 20th International Twins Festival. Located along the Tropic of Cancer, Mujiang is widely known as China's Town of Twins, with the twin birth rate believed to be significantly higher than the global average. This year, more than 1,000 pairs of twins have gathered here, including participants from nearly 20 countries. Earlier today, they took part in a vibrant parade through the town, greeting residents and visitors along the route. It's a rare sight and one that truly brings the festival to life. There's no shortage of experiences for visitors. One well-known tradition sees people exchange blessings by smearing a special powder on each other's faces, symbolizing good luck. Visitors can also join traditional circle dances around a bonfire, while live performances by local singers add even more energy to the festive atmosphere. Here in Mujiang, there's something for everyone, from food and culture to the simple joy of shared celebration. In recent years, holiday travel has become more diverse. It's no longer just major cities drawing crowds. Smaller destinations like Mujiang are gaining popularity. Local authorities are using this momentum to host distinctive cultural events, boost tourism, and introduce more visitors to the charm of this unique town. Yang Jinghao, CGTN, Mujiang County, Yunnan Province.
0: You're watching The World Today. Before we go, let's recap the headlines this hour. Iran proposes a new peace plan through Pakistan, prioritizing an end to the war and lasting peace. But Trump says he's not satisfied with the proposal. The world marks the 80th anniversary of the Tokyo War Crimes Tribunal amid concern over Japan's rise in militarism. And China sees a surge in domestic tourism, railway travel and road trips over the May Day holiday. That's it for today's edition of The World Today. I'm Su Yutian in Beijing. Thank you very much for your company. Stay tuned.

0: Hello and welcome to this edition of Biz Talk, this high octane, high horsepower edition of Biz Talk. I'm Lincoln Humphreys. I'll be hosting this chat here today. And of course, we're talking all about automobiles. Auto China, the Auto China 2026 opened on April 24, showcasing nearly 1,500 vehicles over 10 days of exhibition at a pivotal turning point for China's automotive industry and a pivotal point for the world indeed. China's no longer just the world's largest car market. It's becoming a technology and innovation powerhouse, especially in electric and intelligent vehicles. Meanwhile, traditional leaders such as Germany, long defined by engineering excellence, are now racing to adapt to a future where software, speed, and ecosystems may matter more than just horsepower. So the key question is no longer who builds the best car, but who defines what car is in the first place. Today we bring together some voices from both sides of this transformation. Joining us online, our distinguished guest, Dr. Manuel Kalweit, Chief Economist at the VDA, that is the German Association of Automotive Industry. We're also joined by Guanming Yu. He is the Senior Partner of McKinsey & Company, and my colleague Wang Tianyu, who has been reporting on the Beijing Auto Show for many, many years. I've enjoyed your coverage this year especially as well. Thank you very much for joining us. So I'll start with you, Tianyu. Yep. What has been the most impressive trends for you that you've observed emerging at this year's show, and how do you feel that's impressed upon you?
1: Well, first of all, this year's Beijing Auto Show is huge. I think Mingyu has been there also. We know that there are two venues this year. This is the first time. And also, the Beijing Auto Show is now held every year. It's like every 2 years. So it's rotating between Beijing and Shanghai. This is both A-level auto shows. This year, I think we all agree that a lot of Chinese brands, and this is a trend that we are seeing in the past 5 years, that Chinese car manufacturing power EV is dominating in the world. And I also see a lot of people like you, Lincoln, like our international, I mean, all the way from South America, from Africa, from Europe, just to come to see the Chinese cars, because some Chinese cars are now being sold in their countries. If they want to buy, they want to have a look, they don't have any chance. So they have to come here to check out the latest model. So they just come to see the fancy Chinese cars.
0: Dr. Kalweit, I'll bring you in there. Thank you for joining us from Berlin. How have you been following the Beijing Auto Show? And was there any moment there or product that made you think this is where the industry is heading?
2: Yes, also for us at VDA in Berlin, we've been with a big delegation at the auto show in Beijing, and we are looking very closely what happens there. And for us, it's a really important thing. And we see how big it is now, and we see what happens in the automotive industry, a lot of new brands. And if you are interested in electric vehicles in the world, and you want to know what happens in the next months and years, you have to be there. China is by far, as you said, the biggest producer for electric vehicles in the world and by far the biggest market. But on the second place, Germany, the small Germany, is the second biggest production location for electric vehicles in the world. And if you look what happens in all the markets, then you see Chinese brands and you see German brands. And we together are the electric vehicle world in the moment.
0: Ninya, I'll bring you into the chat now. What have been your key observations on the evolving trends in China's automotive industry?
3: Yeah, in fact, McKinsey just conduct our annual consumer survey on what's really happening in the automotive world. And I think there's three things I probably would quickly highlight. I think number one is the choice of brand, which means when a consumer think about the car, how many brands come to their mind as an initial list? As the whole industry is getting to a maturing stage, for consumer, the education stage has almost done. And now it's for them to distill and understand what each brand is actually representing in terms of their technology, quality, value proposition. Number two, what is also interesting from our latest survey is what we call the coming back of a battery electric vehicle. In the all choices of electric vehicle, including BEV, PHEV, and REEV, it took China roughly 18 years to build the first 10 million public charger. And in the last 18 months, another 10 million public charger was built, which essentially enhanced the confidence and also the comfort for the consumer to say, hey, maybe now, instead of a solution that is between ICE and BEV, I can actually now really trusting that I will have a good charging experience on the road. The third one, I would say also from the survey, is really this desire from the consumer on the smartification side. You know, we also track over the years, from the very beginning where people just, when they talk about smart cabin, they say, I just want the car recognize my voice. I can, you know, dictate opening the window or, you know, opening, you know, the sound system. To now, when you talk about smart cabin, consumers already say, hey, can I have my AI agent in the car? So, you know, all in all, I think those three, in terms of the brand choice, the comeback of the BEV driven by the infrastructure, and really this desire for innovation in the smartification side, are the three I would really highlight as some of the latest trends.
0: That sharpening of the competition is super interesting, that it's narrowed recently. Dr. Kalfite, I'll bring you back in there. And at the IAA Mobility, that's the major German trade fair centered on vehicle tech and sustainable transport, what do you see as the most dominant trend in the global auto industry right now?
2: So in the global automotive industry, on the one hand side, we have all the different types of engines in the world. So we see a strong part for electrification, but we see also that in some areas they are looking to more to plug-in hybrids, and also the sustainability issues are for us very, very important. So the whole, if you look, the whole supply chain, the whole production of a car to make it sustainable, what materials are used and so on, recycling, a circular economy, this is also a topic which is quite important. Everything is connected. This comes more and more important also in the European market.
0: How have the attitudes in the European market changed towards Chinese EVs recently?
2: That the Chinese and the German brands, they are driving the electric car segment, and this is quite, I think, quite interesting. So we see that the different Chinese brands look country by country to the different European markets, and then they have a strategy to enter. And of course, it's a challenge to enter a new market, because also

0: in Europe, we have one European market, but from country to country, it's a bit different. The market segments are a bit different. And that's why it's not so easy. You have to find a market entry solution for every market. And we see that they are now successful in this. And we as a Germans, automotive industry, we like competition. We think competition is a good thing, and we can handle the competition, and we are used to competition. And we are happy to bring the car market to an electric car market, and we can do this together.
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3: Tianyu, as Chinese brands go global, have you heard any strong strategic direction from industry leaders about what they're doing at the moment?
4: Well, I think I'm seeing more and more international collaboration, because you can see right now. So a lot of Chinese brands, car brands, are going global. And this is just like 30 or 40 years ago, when Volkswagen has come into Chinese market. For a long period of time, the foreign OEMs can only be in the Chinese market as a joint venture. They can only have like less than 50% of the stake. But after Tesla coming in, and then China fully opened the door and saying like foreign OEMs can have the fully controlled factories, companies here in China. Chinese brands are going global, and what they are doing is collaborate with the foreign OEMs, because they know the, for example, the European market is better. And also I want to mention, like, a lot of foreign car brands, like Volkswagen and Japanese car brands, Nissan, they design, they make cars here, and in the EV era, they make the best cars. So right now, they are using China as a design manufacturing hub, and they started to export the China designed models to the world. And I actually interviewed the CEO of Nissan at this year's Beijing Auto Show. Shall we have a look?
5: The customer at the center in China, we can still, you know, do very strong sales. It started with the N7 last year. It's a product that was engineered, developed, and designed in China for the Chinese customer. And since that moment, our sales have recovered. Last year, second half, our sales grew 4.5% year over year. And this quarter, we grew, the first quarter of this year, we grew around 7%. We added new product, and we will continue adding new product engineer for the Chinese customer. And we can see that our brand is still very relevant in China. So that's why we continue investing both for the Chinese customer, but also to leverage these technologies that exist in China to export to the rest of the world.
3: Yes, Mingyu, on that, do you see China as still a new force in this space, or is it now setting global standards?
6: I would argue it's already setting a lot of the global standard. I think, again, maybe just from sort of three dimensions. First one, I think, is on the innovation. I think we talk about, you know, what is in the battery technology, what is in the smartification or smart cabin, what is really, you know, the experience the consumer can actually have in the car. I think a lot of those latest innovation, you can already see that, you know, a lot of the Chinese players are in the forefront of, you know, really creating a new experience for the consumers. I would say on the second dimension, what is really setting a bit of the global standard is on the speed. I think, you know, if we all record the days when, you know, the average life cycle for one generation of vehicle is around 6 to 7 years, you know, before you see sort of the next generation. Right now, the norm is becoming, you know, 36 months or less. I think that obviously has also been done through taking really a big leap by a lot of players, you know, coming from China. You know, this development cycle has becoming much shorter compared to before. I think the third one, really the standard they are setting is also on the cost side. I think, you know, benefiting from, you know, a bit of early start and really, you know, a national focus on developing the EV industry. What is benefiting, you know, this part of the world is a holistic end-to-end supply chain that has grown together with those Chinese OEM, with the industry, and then also including, you know, the MNC OEM as well. So the sheer scale, as well as, you know, the all the innovation has happened in the past year, has prepared the overall supply chain in China to be one of the most competitive one. So again, three sides from my point of view on the innovation, on the speed, and then costs as setting those global standards.
3: Those priorities shifting and shifting ever more quickly, as you say. Dr. Calvi, on those global standards setting and for traditional automakers, especially in Europe, in the midst of this rapid transformation, what direction are they prioritizing to maintain or regain market leadership?
0: I think if you look to the data and you see that China is really a special market for electric vehicles is quite huge. And this is a dominant role for the Chinese brands in the moment. So if you look to the European and so especially to the German car manufacturers, they have market shares all over in the world, and you see that there are different types of engines. So we have to look to all the market, what is our market share, and that we have to find the right solutions for the demands.
3: On the smart and intelligent car side of things, Tianyu, we often hear about new cars becoming so much more software-defined. From what you've seen, and what you've observed at the Beijing Auto Show, how real is this shift in China's vehicle ecosystem?
4: Well, I think Chinese OEMs and also the car software developers are pretty strong among the global competition. If we are speaking of chips, maybe some foreign companies like the Germany's Infineon still have advantages. But if we look at the software, I'll just give an example. As I speak with Volkswagen CEO Oliver Blum before this year's Beijing Auto Show, and I strongly impressed by their cooperation with Chinese car maker XPeng and also the software developer Horizon Robotics. So the Volkswagen has just basically let other Chinese OEMs or developers to make their softwares and then apply the softwares on their cars. So this is a smart choice to, you know, cooperate whoever has the expertise. And let's just take a look of the interview that I speak with Oliver Blum.
7: Yeah, we see corporations with new forces as a opportunity and at the end as a win-win in between the partners in developing solutions with a high innovation speed. And we have huge experience in the automotive industry and also to develop the market. This we can see, for example, with our new software architecture. We presented in December last year our China electronic architecture, which is 100% Volkswagen Group, but we were able to benefit also from XPeng architecture and combining this with our knowledge. And everything we put into our new development center, we implemented in Hefei in Anhui province.
3: Now, Mingyu, it's clearly not just about EVs, the story now. It's about smart EVs, smart cars. Who owns the brain of the car these days? Is it the automaker or the tech ecosystem, tech companies versus automakers? Is it as simple as that comparison? Who wins in this race?
6: That is a great question. You know, frankly, what you see is actually on what you mentioned about the tech ecosystem, sometimes we refer them as tech giants versus, you know, the OEM, you actually see a mutual direction. Obviously, you see a lot of the OEM these days, they say not only I actually want to own the EE architecture of the car, but, you know, I also want to make sure that I write the operating system in the car. So

0: that I can have the software-defined vehicle. In addition, I will even develop my own chipset because that's where, you know, a lot of the computing power in the future will be quite valuable. So you see OEM doing on, you know, a lot of the pushing on even owning deeper layer of the overall technology stack. At the same time, you also see some of the tech player, they say not only I want to provide, let's say, the chip set, but also, you know, can I own the autonomous driving algorithm? Can I providing the computing power? Can I even put some AI agent in the car? So I would say that the verdict is still probably out there. And I would say both parties are trying, you know, almost like a blend with each other and then building on each other's strengths going forward.
1: ...360-degree profiles of industry movers and shakers, tech mavericks, and policymakers. We drill down on their success. We ask how they set strategy and how they navigate in an increasingly competitive market. Real talk, real business. Join the conversation. BizTalk. Only on CGTN.
2: Tianyu, on that, for the traditional automotive giants adapting in this very fast-moving space, how do you see their efforts on the ground as they're transitioning to this future of mobility?
3: I think if we are talking about the traditional automotive giants, we are basically talking about the foreign traditional car brands. Because in the past, in the gasoline era, Chinese car manufacturing capability was weak. So in the coming to the EV era, Chinese car manufacturing power is going up. So whoever can left in this fierce, competitive, intense market today in 2026 are proved to be the strong players. I'll just give some examples like Japanese cars like Nissan, Honda, and also German car brands, Volkswagen, Porsche. They're enduring with the sales drop in the past several years because this is really an intensive market. Actually, I talked with Porsche, they call it Porsche, Porsche's China CEO at this year's auto show. Take a look.
2: Let's take a listen.
4: So do you worry that the shrinking market will erode your brand's culture in China?
5: Yeah, of course. I mean, the market is difficult. You know, we have seen quite a bit of a transition. It affects the entire market, but also the luxury segment, so that's clear. But Porsche's strategy is value over volume. So we're not chasing the units. What we want to make sure is that we have a strong brand that people really aspire for, that you see here on our booth. It's not only, let's say, new cars, we also have our race cars here to really show that we have a heritage, we come from the motorsport. So we are leveraging the strength of our brand. We want to keep it desirable. And so I'm looking not so much on the short-term sales volume. We're here for the long run. This is a marathon.
3: I want to add something on this because sure. He just mentioned this is like a marathon. Mm. And I think both Mingyu and I are agree that coming to 2026, we are in the final stage of China's brutal EV competition, but we are not at the end. Mm. I strongly believe in the next 5 years, we will still see some brands dying or being bought by other big fish. In the next 5 years, we will still see something happen.
2: Yeah, I suppose the question is, where does the market stabilize in terms of that split with the major dominating forces? Or is there always going to be a section of the market available for innovation beyond 5 years? It's certainly an important
3: point. But this is good for
2: point.
3: Consumers, I would say.
2: Yeah, overall, at the moment, next 5 years, that intense competition is going to see certainly some wonderful prices, we'd like to think, for certainly some excellent technology. Mingyu, when do you see the EV market's margins stabilizing?
0: Yeah, I think that's probably a billion-dollar question. I think if we actually look at the overall industry, I think, you know, as one industry, I think, you know, you see over the last couple of years, you know, gradually coming down. It was quite intense competition. At the same time, on the micro level, you actually see, particularly last year, has been several EV player who have substantially improved their financial position. Either turning positive, or some of them significantly reduce the loss. That was quarterly
3: break even.
0: Yeah, quarterly break even, or even annually they are at the brink of break even. But obviously you also see that some players are struggling, right? Including some of the tradition OEMs, right? So I think there, I would say if we look at again the overall industry, I would say the market landscape is start to stabilize, and what we hearing from the consumers. Is also the price, the sheer price competition is actually not doing a favor on really incentivize them to buy or accelerate their purchasing decision, but rather they are looking for the innovation. So I would say the voice from the customer and with the industry that is gradually stabilizing in terms of the overall landscape.
2: Dr. Calvite, as this competition sharpens ever further, who do you believe survives this next wave of consolidation?
6: Yeah, the companies will survive, which are able to handle all the challenges, and the companies who have a solid financial base, and I think also the companies who are diversified in the world market. So if you are just in one market, then of course it's you depend on the specific developments in only one market. And if you are diversified in the different regions in the world, and you have a valid business model which is sustainable, then you can handle it. When it in one market goes down, then you can look a bit stronger to other markets. And that's why I think also the Chinese brands follow the strategy to look to markets outside from China.
2: Sure. Now, and it wouldn't be 2026 for a panel discussion like this if we didn't talk about AI. It's transforming every industry, of course, automobiles as well. In a recent interview, He Xiaopeng, chairman and co-founder of XPeng, shared his thoughts, saying that we are entering an era of physical AI. Let's find out what that means.
7: Over the past 3 years, we have all seen that China, the US, and the rest of the world have been experiencing tremendous changes in digital artificial intelligence. Digital AI is not only transforming our digital world, it may also be affecting programmers a little more. Perhaps it's changing creators as well. But I believe physical AI will change many of our jobs. It might make many things easier for us, and may even replace some low-skilled jobs. So, physical AI in automobiles will change the role of drivers. Perhaps physical AI robots will first make an impact in commercial settings, then industrial environments, and finally in our homes. That could give us a bit more time at home to sleep. Meanwhile, flying cars could allow ordinary people to travel safely and efficiently. These are the changes we are already seeing. That's why, in this new decade, you'll see XPeng's physical AI evolve from being China-based to going global.
2: About flying cars, the future is now. How excellent. Now, that was super fascinating to hear there from the XPeng founder. But as we wrap up this discussion, gentlemen, I'd like to get a brief one-word answer from you if I can. You can extrapolate that on slightly if you would like. What defines the future car in one word? Ming-Yu, I'll come to you first.
0: Well, McKinsey has been following, the consumers, the automotive consumer over the last years. If there's one thing I learned is, the winner of the future is those ones who really listen to the customer. So if I have to summarize with one word, I would say is consumer centric. That's where, is leading to all the winners.
2: Hyphenated consumer-centric, I'll give you that in one word. Tianyu, from your time covering the auto show for many years, and particularly this one, what's the one word that defines the future of cars?
3: I'll give you two words.
2: Okay, I'll give you two.
3: Durability and safety. Despite all those fancy TVs in the car, but going back to the first principle, this is a moving vehicle, so we have to ensure the safety and durability I think this is a core value of the cars.
2: Got to come first. Some things never change. Dr.

0: Alvad, in one word, what defines the future car?
1: A bit a different topic. I have the, or we at VDA, we have the vision of a world without traffic accidents. And I think the new technologies can be part of the solution for this vision.
0: Wonderful. And now from me personally, without any general expertise in automobiles, I hope the one word is cheaper. As we go forward, always very important for the consumer. So what's clear from this discussion is that the future of mobility is no longer a distant vision. It's here. It's being built right now at speed, at scale. The real race isn't just about tech or markets. It's about who can redefine the rules of the industry fast enough to stay ahead. Thank you very much to our guests. Thank you very much for your insight and expertise. It has been illuminating. And thank you all for joining us. I really appreciate it. That is all for today's Biz Talk. Thank you for coming on the drive, coming on the journey with us. We'll see you next time.

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1: Hello, you're watching CGTN with Paul Barber in London. The headlines this hour. Boots off the ground. President Trump says the United States will pull thousands of troops from Germany after a row with Chancellor Merz. China urges the United Nations to rethink the decision to halt its long-term peacekeeping mission in Lebanon as Israeli attacks continue despite a ceasefire. Largest American carrier Spirit Airlines shuts down due to rising fuel costs. The industry's first casualty linked to the Iran war. And
2: I'm in Wembley, where the top table tennis teams are battling it out.
1: Europe must take greater responsibility for its own security. That's the warning from the German defense minister in response to the United States' plans to withdraw 5,000 troops from Germany. It comes amid a spat between the leaders of the two NATO members. Earlier this week, Chancellor Friedrich Merz said that Iran is humiliating Washington in talks to end the war. Well, that didn't go down well with President Trump, who said that Merz is doing a terrible job. Our correspondent Jeff Moody has been looking at the significance of American bases in Germany. Hi, Jeff.
3: Hello to you, Paul. Now, Germany is home to around 40 US military bases, mainly in the southwest of the country. Up to 39,000 American soldiers are based here, and around 13,000 personnel from the Air Force. The largest air base is at Ramstein in the Rhineland, and it serves as the US Air Force headquarters in Europe. It's the largest American military base outside the US. It's used primarily as a logistics hub for troops, equipment and freight that's headed to the Middle East, to Africa and to Eastern Europe. It also serves as a NATO command center for operations and is an important medical hub for wounded soldiers. Now, the base is also vital for piloting combat drones. Due to the curvature of the Earth, the Americans can't pilot drones directly from the US, so all signals are relayed by satellite via Ramstein. But there are other bases too. Spangdahlen houses 20 F-16 jets and helps secure NATO's eastern flank. Stuttgart is home to the US European Command and the US Africa Command. Grafenwöhr is one of the world's largest and most modern military training grounds. And it's thought the US has up to 20 tactical nuclear bombs stockpiled in Buchholz. But why are there so many US bases in Germany? Well, at the end of the Second World War, Germany was divided into four occupation zones administered by the British, by the French, US and the Soviet Union. America was in charge of the south and southwest of Germany. At the height of the Cold War, a quarter of a million US military personnel were stationed there. Today, more than 10,000

0: Germans work directly for the US military, while an estimated 70,000 German jobs are indirectly tied to companies working for the US forces, for instance, in the construction sector or service industry. US troops and their families spend a large part of their pay in German shops and businesses, spending around $4.1 billion a year. Paul.
1: Jeff, thank you very much for that. Jeff Moody. Well, Joachim Bisselich is a former German ambassador to NATO. Thank you so much for being with us today. Do you see this as a serious strategic American retreat from Europe or political posturing? This is, what, 5,000 troops out of some 36,000?
2: Well, it has foreseen. It has been foreseen to reduce the American troops in Germany, and therefore it's not a surprise. Perhaps for a moment now, published or, let's say, communicated by Donald Trump as a sort, let's say, of answer. Let's call it answer, first answer. Some people may call it vengeance of Donald Trump against Friedrich Merz, who has been criticizing a bit the American intervention in Iran, especially with regard to, let's say, the strategy. Not to the basics, but to the strategy at the end of the day. But it's, let's say, it was foreseen. And these American troops will leave, by the way, Italy and Spain too, in Europe. And it has, when you look at the new strategy of the American administration, it's clear they will reduce their presence in Europe, and they are waiting for the Europeans to take more responsibility for their defense.
1: What effect could that have with cuts across Europe? Will that weaken NATO deterrence?
2: Well, it's clear the Europeans have to take up more responsibility. And in the sense of a strategic autonomy of the Europeans, I think we are on track towards, let's say, improving our capabilities in Europe. It's clear, especially with regards to Germany. Because Germany has been, let's say, underfinancing its army during more than 20 years. In the sense of, let's say, this strange belief in the eternal peace on European soil, we have a war on European soil since 22 in Ukraine. And therefore, the Germans are waking up, but this needs a certain time, to rearm Germany and to get again, let's say, an army which is able to fulfill its tasking.
1: And, Mr. Ambassador, what kind of practical change would this mean for Germany? How can it adjust to cover the functions currently performed by American forces in Germany? How would it affect those communities? And what would a serious German response look like in terms of increased defense spending, perhaps?
2: The Germans will have to look with their European allies, with together with the British, with the French, probably with the Italians and the Spaniards and Poland, and probably with Scandinavian countries, what should be, let's say, the taskings within NATO defense that the Europeans could easily or in the next years take over from the Americans. And I think it's a normal step towards a European defense, but it's not a step forward to replace NATO at the end of the day. No, it will be another NATO, a new NATO, if you want, but we will see probably, let's say, in 3-5 years existing, where the Europeans take a serious role within it. And the Germans will have to do this with their European allies, especially with the French, with Poland. And even today we see first steps towards this. For example, the German Air Force is participating in the defense of the eastern airspace in NATO. Germany is building up a whole brigade in Lithuania. It's something new, never seen before in Germany. And don't forget, the Germans have elaborated for the first time since the existence of a Federal Republic a real military strategy. It's a new paper since April now, public, partly public, let's take it like this, partly public. Mm-hmm. And it's a new step in order

0: to underline that the Germans are taking seriously their responsibility within NATO and with regard to Europe and their
1: Yes,
0: European.
1: indeed. So very grateful for your insights today, Joachim Bitterlich, a former German ambassador to NATO. Thank you very much indeed. Well, President Trump says that he does not need lawmakers' approval for the conflict in Iran because the ceasefire has, as he put it, terminated hostilities. Under US law, a president only can wage military action for 60 days before Congress needs to tick off an extension. That deadline passed on Friday. However, a deal to end the conflict remains far from near.
2: They're not coming through with the kind of deal that we have to have, and we're going to get this thing done properly. We're not going to leave early and then have the problem arise in 3 more years.
1: Our correspondent Mitch McCann joins me now from New York. Mitch, how have President Trump's comments gone down there with lawmakers and the public that they represent?
3: Yeah, hi, Paul. What we're starting to see slowly but surely is some Republicans moving away from total and complete support for Donald Trump's decisions in terms of this war. The context, as you mentioned, is that when this war started, the White House used what's called the 1973 War Powers Resolution. It gives the president the authority to engage in a conflict for 60 days if he believes that there's an imminent threat posed to the US. And if he wants to extend that, he has to go to Congress to get an extension or have Congress, approve a declaration of war, essentially. Instead of that happening before the deadline passed yesterday, the White House said that it was no longer relevant because the ceasefire had meant that the war had technically been terminated. That doesn't actually mean, Paul, that the war is over because it could start again at any time. But analysts say this is Donald Trump using an opportunity to restart that 60-day clock so he doesn't have to go back to Congress if he wants to launch strikes again. Of course, Democrats are unhappy. That goes without saying. But I think it's more notable how Republicans are speaking about this. Susan Collins of Maine said that deadline is not a suggestion. It is a requirement. John Curtis, a Republican from Utah, he said he would not support continued fighting unless Congress fulfilled its role in approving any continued hostilities. And Josh Hawley, who's often been siding with the president on major issues, he said if Congress would need to act, and he said, I really don't want to do that because I don't want to open up a further conflict. He's saying that the Congress would need to act, rather, if Donald Trump wanted to continue this war. So I think it's interesting here that many Republicans who often support Donald Trump are starting to sort of push back a bit, and there's some cracks showing in that Republican alliance.
1: And Mitch, what more can you tell us about the economic impact of the conflict? There's been a big casualty, hasn't there?
3: Yeah, there has overnight, and that is in the form of Spirit Airlines, the low-cost carrier who for years here in the US has successfully operated an airline charging very low fares to customers. Spirit has, though, had a very public financial issues for a long time, declaring bankruptcy in both 2024 and in 2025. But in the end, one of the reasons it's cited for having to finally wind down was what it called the material increase in oil prices. And it had been hoped that the White House would be able to save Spirit Airlines with some sort of a bailout, but the terms of any deal were never actually settled. Donald Trump said yesterday that the White House had presented its final offer to Spirit Airlines. Obviously, that wasn't satisfactory to its board. And so that airline is unfortunately going to close down, one of the most high-profile casualties of this conflict. And while we're talking about the oil price, which Spirit cited there, Brent crude closed the week at $108 a barrel. That is lower than the $120 we saw it reach during the middle of the week. But it's important to remember here, that is much higher than the $71 it was at during the start of the war. And that is filtering down to everyday Americans are being affected by this. The average tank of gas here is $4.40 a gallon. And for context, it was $3.18 one year ago. So this is having a major effect, not just on major corporations like Spirit Airlines, but everyday Americans as well.
1: Indeed. Mitch, many thanks for that. Mitch McCann, our correspondent there in New York. A senior officer in Iran's military says that it's likely that fighting will resume. Mohammad Jafar Asadi accused the US of failing to commit to any promises or agreements, hindering efforts to end hostilities for good. We'll now bring in our correspondent, Sepa Sarami, in Tehran. So, Sepa, what more have we heard from Iran?
4: Yeah, rhetoric from both sides is raising concerns about another round of conflict involving U.S., Israel,

0: and Iran. Iran is sending mixed signals. Iranian diplomats are saying that they are ready for any kind of negotiation, diplomacy. As you know, Iran submitted a new proposal via Pakistani mediators saying that the Strait of Hormuz will be reopened and also the blockade of the U.S. should end and postpone the nuclear negotiations to a later stage. But apparently that proposal was rejected by President Trump. On the other hand, Iran's military establishment, military leaders are saying that they are ready for any kind of attack on Iran's territory, and especially in the Strait of Hormuz and the Persian Gulf. According to Wall Street Journal, Iranian military leaders have also said that if there is another round of, hostilities, Iran will hit UAE badly this time. So as I said, Iran is sending mixed signals, and it's showing readiness for both another round of hostilities or another round of war. But what I see here on the ground is that Iran has gone through this before. You know, Iran was bombarded for 40 days. Just 2 months ago, Iran was bombarded for 12 days last year. So Iran has absorbed a lot of pain. But economy is hurting. Prices are skyrocketing on a daily basis. Everything is much more expensive. And the rial is collapsing by the hour. But Iran has shown that it can, you know, weather through these problems again and again. But we have to see what will happen in coming days or even hours.
1: Sepa Sarami, our correspondent in Tehran. Thank you. Beijing has urged the United Nations to re-examine the decision to stop its long-running peacekeeping mission in Lebanon as tensions escalate. The mandate for the mission is due to end later this year. UN troops have suffered a growing number of casualties as Israel continues its attacks despite a ceasefire. Hezbollah has responded with rockets and drones. China's ambassador to the United Nations has expressed deep concerns.
2: We do want to see a real ceasefire prevail. And I think it is incumbent on Israel to stop its bombardment of Lebanon. And in terms of the UNIFIL, yes, we do believe that it is we should revisit the decision actually to withdraw the UNIFIL.
1: Our correspondent Evangelo Sipsas is in Beirut for us now. Evangelo, there have been more strikes overnight, haven't there? What's the latest there?
3: Well, there have been a number of strikes overnight. We are supposedly in a ceasefire period. It's supposedly ceasefire on paper, but on the ground, the situation is much different. Overnight, we have a number of strikes taking place from Friday to Saturday. More than seven people have lost their lives, according to the Lebanese authorities, and more than a dozen have been injured. Now, Israel has responded that it's been targeting Hezbollah infrastructure in the southern parts of Lebanon, and clearly Hezbollah has been responding, saying that they've only been targeting civilian areas and neighborhoods. Now, more evacuation orders have been also issued on Saturday by the Israeli military for a number of villages in the southern part of Lebanon. And all that as Friday we saw heavy bombardment by the Israeli military, killing more than 10 people and more than dozens have been injured in a number of towns. More than 10 towns actually have been targeted in Israel. The Lebanese authorities actually said in the past 24 hours more than 50 strikes were conducted by the Israeli military in the southern part of Lebanon. It says specifically that it's been targeting Hezbollah infrastructure. Though Hezbollah has been responding to the hostilities by Israel, they have been sending a number of drones attacking a number of military personnel in the southern part of Lebanon, but also targeting areas of military interest in the northern part of Israel. And all that is coming into place as a humanitarian crisis has been taking place here in Lebanon. We're talking about more than 1 million people have been displaced. People cannot go back to their villages. The only time they can go back is for a few hours to collect valuables and documents to be able to sleep in shelters away from the southern part of Lebanon. So the situation is very dire. It's very difficult. It's very stretched to the limits because the resources are not enough to accommodate all the people here that fled from the southern part of Lebanon to major cities like Beirut or nearby Saida.
1: Okay, Evangelo, thanks for that. Evangelo Sipsas, our correspondent in Beirut. Well, the latest phase of the fighting between Israel and Hezbollah began in early March, but the conflict actually spans decades.

0: decades. For a detailed timeline of some of the most significant events in the hostilities, you can scan the QR code on your screen right now. You're watching CGTN, still ahead. Who will be the next snooker world champion? We'll have the latest from the semi-final clashes.
1: Ever wondered what's the difference between a bear and a bull market? Where are the cash cows? And who are the lame ducks? And what exactly are black swans? Grey rhinos? And unicorn companies? Make sense of it all with Global Business, only on CGTN.
2: I think it should be more global cooperation.
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0: Hello, welcome back. These are the headlines. President Trump says the United States will pull thousands of troops from Germany after a row with Chancellor Merz. Budget American carrier Spirit Airlines shuts down due to rising fuel costs, the industry's first casualty linked to the Iran war. And China urges the United Nations to rethink the decision to halt its long-term peacekeeping mission in Lebanon as Israeli attacks continue despite a ceasefire. At least 10 people have been killed after heavy rain triggered flooding in several parts of Kenya.

0: communities downstream at risk. A tourist bus has crashed in western Mexico, killing 11 people and injuring more than 30 others. The bus was travelling from the state of Jalisco on its way to a leisure centre in Nayarit when it veered off the highway and overturned. Authorities have launched an investigation. AI-generated actors and writing will win awards. The rapid growth of AI has sounded alarm bells from workers and unions who fear the loss of human jobs to the fledgling technology. The Academy has the right to ask studios to verify that submissions were created by humans. Well, it's been a strong start at the World Table Tennis Championships as Team China opened with a win in their first two matches in London. China's women's team has defeated Romania 3-0 in their group match on Saturday, while the Chinese men's team beat Team England 3-0 again. The tournament returned to London 100 years after the city hosted the inaugural World Championships. Well, our correspondent Li Jianhua is at London's OVO Arena. Jianhua, hello. So it's been a very exciting day for table tennis fans from both China and the UK.
1: Yeah, exactly. And Paul, I have to say there are so many surprises today. So this is what's going to happen at this weekend. Eight top teams will battle it out. This is not the elimination stage yet, but this will definitely decide their seeding positions in the days to come. And today and tomorrow there will be 24 matches. Today, specifically, there will be 60 matches, four at the same time. And of course, definitely, these are some of the games that we need to keep an eye on. And you just said China played Romania 3-0. It's because of the Chinese female teams is quite strong, I have to say, because Wen Yingshan is world number one, Wang Manyu number two, Chen Xinzhong number three, Kuai Man number seven, and Wang Yidi number eight. So they have the top eight players in the world. And of course, there's a lot of getting used to. Earlier we spoke to them. They said that they just arrived in this country. They're still trying to get acclimatized. And then Japan played England 3-0. And we have to say that Tin Tin Ho did extremely well. And Tin Tin Ho also won one set against Mima Harimoto, who is world number five. And earlier, let's have a listen to what some of the female players have said to us today this morning.
2: I think the most important thing at the start was how to adapt to the game. This was our first team match and I was the first to play, so naturally I was a bit nervous. In the first set, I don't think I managed the sense of space and rhythm very well at the beginning. But after falling behind 5-9, once I opened up with a few points, I felt I got better and better as the match went on.
3: Yeah, it was good. I'm happy with my performance. Obviously I really wanted to win, so a bit mixed feelings as well. But overall, I think it's positive to put pressure on such a good opponent.
4: It was really close.
3: Yeah, I had a lot of set points. I don't think I did anything wrong, but I could have done something a little bit different to try to close the game out. But it is what it is.
1: And Paul, Japan's and Germany's men's teams are still playing. You can see that in the background. They have been playing for about 3 hours already, but still it's a tie. Now we're looking at Matsushima, world number eight, playing Duda from Germany, world number 13. I'm going to keep you posted. It's really tight.
0: Very tight. Yes, please do.
5: Championship final. But that doesn't just tell the story of this match. I mean, on Thursday, we started with a power cut. Then there was controversy yesterday. Record-breaking, longest ever frame at the Crucible, lasting over 100 minutes. 55 minutes in that with no balls being potted. And the referee received a lot of criticism for that, saying that he should have intervened in...
6: ...has encroached on surrounding oases. How to live in the encroaching desert became the question of the millennium for everyone here.
7: Born in 1980, has been working in Yutian for over two decades. He's one of the frontline commanders of the project.

0: 他这两个中间是断开的，我们把它连住，
1: 是沙漠
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3: In 1978, sand control in the Taklamakan Desert was elevated to a national strategy. China proposed building a green belt along the desert's edge to block the encroaching sand. But in the face of such a vast desert, it seems like a mission impossible.

0: 清库里就很好了。
1: From planting trees to learning to drive a farm tractor. From setting up cooperatives to organizing sports events in the village.
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1: In that remote village at the heart of the desert, Jia grew into a versatile fighter against desertification.

0: Willie was a good boy.
1: But is it still worth it? If generations must spend their youth fighting to hold on to this stretch of desert, clearly there is a better path forward.
2: Adam bird tuzu kaybolddum ha? Emse bizim var yengik pırmızka. Mahnes!
1: In 2019, the entire Dalyabui village was relocated, ending its feudal struggle against the desert and living alongside it instead. Jaw was transferred to the Forestry and Grassland Bureau of UTN County. What lies ahead for Jaw is an even greater desert and a set of far more complex challenges.
3: 现在听到吧？今天都3月10号，今天的制式到底动员大会都开了，今年要完成一半，我们的种植的事情。你们想完成就完成，不完成就不完成吗？
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1: On Tree Planting Day in 2025, more than 60,000 people in UTN planted over 1,286,000 saplings.
3: 我们UTN也真的实现了人民战争。我的天，这你们扔的这事儿！But
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1: 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But now, it's fallen out of favor in the market.
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5: To combat desert expansion
6: is a grand project.
1: On the morning of November 28th, 2024.After almost 50 years of relentless effort, the green belt surrounding the Taklamakan Desert was finally complete.
7: 左边任务的最后合拢点就在这里，和田的于田县。
1: Roses fill the final kilometer of the gap, the 3,046-kilometer ecological belt, the largest of its kind in the world, marks the edge of the drifting sand, safeguarding the green oases where humans live.
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1: This is a miracle in humanity's fight against shifting sands. But it is not a triumph of conquest. It is instead a new beginning in the Chinese people's quest to live in harmony with the desert.

要不这样，我眯一会儿，咱俩都叫什么冥想一下。

0: Live from London, this is The World Today.
1: The attacks continue despite a ceasefire. Budget American carrier Spirit Airlines shuts down due to rising fuel costs, the industry's first casualty linked to the Iran war. And
2: I'm in Wembley, where the top table tennis teams are battling it out.
1: Talks to end the war. That did not go down well with President Trump, who said that Mertz is doing a terrible job. Our correspondent Jeff Moody has been looking at the significance of American bases in Germany and is here now. Hi, Jeff.
3: Well, Germany is home to around 40 US military bases, mainly in the southwest of the country. Up to 39,000 American soldiers are based there, and around 13,000 personnel from the Air Force. It also serves as a NATO command centre for operations and is an important medical hub for wounded soldiers. Now, the base is also vital for piloting combat drones. Due to the curvature of the Earth, the Americans can't pilot drones directly from the US, so all signals are relayed by satellite via Ramstein. But there are other bases too. Spangdahlem houses 20 F-16 jets and helps the most modern military training grounds. And it's thought the US has up to 20 tactical nuclear bombs stockpiled in Buchel. But why are there so many US bases in Germany? Well, at the end of the Second World War, Germany was divided into four occupation zones, administered by the British, by the French, by the US and the Soviet Union. Now, America was in charge of the south and southwest of Germany. At the height of the Cold War, 250,000 US military personnel were stationed there. Today, more than 10,000 Germans work directly for the US military, whilst an estimated 70,000 German jobs are indirectly tied to companies working for the US forces, for instance, in the construction sector or service industry. US troops and their families spend a large part of their pay in German shops and businesses, spending around $4.1 billion a year. Paul.
1: Jeff, thank you so much for that. Jeff Moody. For more analysis, I spoke with Joachim Bitterlich, who is a former German ambassador to NATO.
4: It has been foreseen to reduce the American troops in Germany, and therefore it's not a surprise. Perhaps for a moment now, published or, let's say, communicated by Donald Trump as a sort, let's say, of answer. Let's call it answer, first answer. Some people may call it vengeance. Of Donald Trump against Friedrich Merz, who has been criticizing a bit the American intervention in Iran, especially with regard to, let's say, the strategy. Not to the basics, but to the strategy at the end of the day. But it's, let's say, it was foreseen and Europeans to taking more responsibility over for their defense.
1: What effect could that have with cuts across Europe? Will that weaken

0: NATO deterrence?
1: Well, it's clear the Europeans have to take up more responsibility during more than 20 years in the sense of, let's say, this strange belief in the eternal peace on European soil. We have a war on European soil since 22 in Ukraine. And therefore, the Germans are waking up, but this needs a certain time, to rearm Germany and to get again, let's say, an army which is able to fulfill its task.
0: President Trump says that he...
2: Rise in three more years.
0: Our correspondent Mitch McCann is in New York.
3: Starting to see slowly but surely as some Republicans moving away from total and complete support for Donald Trump's decisions in terms of this war. The context, as you mentioned, is that when this war started, the White House used what's called the 1973 War Powers Resolution. It gives the president the authority to engage in a conflict for 60 days if he believes that there's an imminent threat posed to the U.S. And if he wants to extend that, he has to go to Congress to get an extension or have Congress approve a declaration of war, essentially. Instead of that happening before the deadline passed yesterday, the White House said that it was no longer relevant because the ceasefire had meant that the war had technically been terminated. That doesn't actually mean, Paul, that the war is over because it could start again at any time. But analysts say this is Donald Trump using an opportunity to restart that 60-day clock so he doesn't have to go back to Congress if he wants to launch strikes again. Of course, Democrats viewed hostilities, and Josh Hawley, who's often been siding with the president on major issues, he said if Congress would need to act, and he said, I really don't want to do that because I don't want to open up a further conflict. He's saying that the Congress would need to act, rather, if Donald Trump wanted to continue this war. So I think it's interesting here that many Republicans who often support Donald Trump are starting to sort of push back a bit, and there's some cracks showing in that Republican alliance.
0: And Mitch?
3: Its final offer to Spirit Airlines, obviously that wasn't satisfactory to its board, and so that airline is unfortunately going to close down, one of the most high-profile casualties of this conflict. And while we're talking about the oil price, which Spirit cited there, Brent crude closed the week at $108 a barrel. That is lower than the $120 we saw it reach during the middle of the week. But it's important to remember here that is much higher than the $71 it was at during the start of the war. And that is filtering down to everyday Americans are being affected by this. The average tank of gas here is $4.40 a gallon. And for context, it was $3.18 one year ago. So this is having a major effect, not just on major corporations like Spirit Airlines, but everyday Americans as well.
0: Mitch McCann there in New York City. A senior officer in Iran's military says that it's likely that fighting will resume. Mohammad Jafar Asadi accused the US of failing to commit to any promises or agreements, hindering efforts to end hostilities for good. Our correspondent Sepah Sarami is in Tehran.
4: Rhetoric from both sides is raising concerns about another round of conflict involving U.S., Israel, and Iran. Iran is sending mixed signals. Iranian diplomats are saying that they are ready for any kind of negotiation, diplomacy. As you know, Iran submitted a new proposal via Pakistani mediators saying that the Strait of Hormuz will be reopened and also the blockade of the U.S. should end and postpone the nuclear negotiations to a later stage, but apparently that proposal was rejected by President Trump. On the other hand, Iran's military establishment, military leaders are saying that they are ready for any kind of attack on Iran's territory, and especially in the Strait of Hormuz and the Persian Gulf. According to Wall Street Journal, Iranian military leaders have also said that if there is another round of hostilities, Iran will hit UAE badly this time. So as I said, Iran is sending mixed signals, and it's showing readiness for both another round of hostilities or another round of war. But what I see here on the ground is that Iran has gone through this before. You know, Iran was bombarded for 40 days. Just 2 months ago, Iran was bombarded for 12 days last year. So Iran has absorbed a lot of pain. But economy is hurting. Prices are skyrocketing on a daily basis.

0: is, everything is much more expensive, and the rial is collapsing by the hour. But we, Iran has shown that it can, you know, weather through these problems again and again. But we have to see what will happen in coming days or even hours.
1: Sepet Sarami in Tehran. Beijing has urged the United Nations to re-examine the decision to stop its long-running peacekeeping mission in Lebanon as tensions escalate. The mandate of the mission is due to end later this year. UN troops have suffered a growing number of casualties as Israel continues its attacks despite a ceasefire. Hezbollah has responded with rockets and drones. China's ambassador to the...
2: We do believe that it is... We should revisit the decision, actually, to withdraw.
3: In a ceasefire period, it's supposed to be ceasefire on paper, but on the ground, the situation is much different. Overnight, we have a number of strikes taking place from Friday to Saturday. More than seven people have lost their lives, according to the Lebanese authorities, and more than a dozen have been injured. Now, Israel has responded that it's been targeting Hezbollah infrastructure in the southern parts of Lebanon, and clearly Hezbollah has been responding, saying that they've only been targeting civilian areas and neighborhoods. Now, more evacuation orders have been also issued on Saturday by the Israeli military for a number of villages in the southern part of Lebanon. And all that as Friday we saw heavy bombardment by the Israeli military, killing more than 10 people and more than dozens have been injured in a number of towns. More than 10 towns actually have been targeted in Israel. The Lebanese authorities actually said in the past 24 hours, more than 50 strikes were conducted by the Israeli military in the southern part of Lebanon. It says specifically that it's been targeting Hezbollah infrastructure. Though Hezbollah has been responding to the hostilities by Israel, they have been that fled from the southern part of Lebanon to major cities like Beirut or nearby Saida.
1: Evangelos Sipsas in Beirut. And you're watching CGTN. Still ahead, who will be the next snooker world champion? We'll have the latest from the semi-final clashes.

0: Everything is a business story.
1: What do we mean when we talk about the difference?
2: Brazen accent.
1: The difference is in the detail.
3: In
1: the background.
4: Defense ministers from...
1: The wider angle and perspective of every story. Wherever the story may be. CGTN. See the difference.
5: Welcome back. These are the headlines. President Trump says the United States will pull thousands of troops from Germany after a row with Chancellor Merz. Budget American carrier Spirit Airlines shuts down due to rising fuel costs. Generated actors and writing will not be eligible to win an Oscar after organizers clarified the rules for the industry's most prestigious awards. The rapid growth of AI has sounded alarm bells from workers and unions who fear the loss of human jobs to the fledgling technology. The Academy has the right to ask studios to verify that
6: Start was how to adapt to the game. This was our first team match and I was the first to play, so naturally I was a bit nervous. In the first set, I don't think I managed the sense of space and rhythm very well at the beginning. But after falling behind five...

0: helping to bridge the culture gap between China and the UK. Well, you can click on the QR code now on the screen to hear even more from England's number one Tintin Ho and digital sensation Dan Ives. China's Wu Yizhe is aiming for a place in the World Snooker Championship final. He's playing Mark Allen at the famous Crucible in England. And our correspondent Siobhan McCall is following all the action for us. Hello, Siobhan. So what's been happening in today's play?
1: Well, the match finally poised 11 frames each. Both these players hoping for a first place in the World Snooker final. And it's been quite the contest. On Thursday in this match, we had a power cut. Then yesterday, we had a record broken for the longest ever frame at the Crucible. The referee receiving lots of criticism for not intervening in a stalemate as both players kept playing safety shots to avoid potting the black and getting the foul associated with that. So play set to resume in the next few hours in this first to 17 frames. And the winner will play either four-time champion John Higgins or Sean Murphy, who won the tournament in 2005. That match is going on at the moment. John Higgins just ahead in that one.
0: OK, and what's Wu Yizhe's story?
1: Well, he is from Langzhou in northwestern China, the largest city in Gansu province. He's 22 years old and he joined an international snooker academy at the age of 11. He really hit headlines in 2019 when age just was it. He beat him in that final to win his first ranking tournament, and he's been getting so much praise from some of the game's top stars, including Higgins, who has called him the new superstar. Ronnie O'Sullivan said he's a future world number one, and he won the World Snooker Tour's Rookie of the Year in 2022. He lives and he trains in Sheffield, so very near to the Crucible Theatre where he's playing at the moment, and similar to his compatriot Shaoxing Tong, who of course won the tournament last year, and he'll be hoping to emulate him.
0: He will. Thank you so much, Siobhan. Siobhan McCall. Well, staying with sports, the World Superbike Championship is heading to Hungary with a new arrival shaking up the sport's traditional big wheels. A team from Italy is eyeing the podium after a landmark double win using a Chinese-built motorcycle. Our correspondent Pablo Gutierrez reports.
2: At the Balaton Park circuit in Hungary, the riders are getting ready for a race with more than just championship points at stake. Evan Bros Racing arrives with a result that has already made history, a double win in Portugal with CX Moto, a Chinese-built motorcycle competing in its first season at this level.
3: I think now it's quite clear that this bike was made by Zhang to compete at the high level. The package was already good to start this project. Honestly, as I told you, we were thinking to get the podium during the season, but not so fast as we did.
2: When the bike arrived from China before the start of the season, the Evan Bros team had just 7 days to get it race ready.
3: It's near 300 kilometers per hour. So it's one of the fastest bike in the super sport category for sure.
2: That speed was on full display at the last meeting in Portugal with French rider Valentin De Vries winning both races.
4: From this workshop in Ravenna, Italy, the message is clear. This bike is a serious contender, and after that double win in Portugal, this new Italian-Chinese partnership is changing the race.
2: For the riders, adapting to this new motorcycle has been part of the process, and in these early weeks, they are encouraged by the potential already being shown on the track.
5: They made a really, really good job. It's incredible for me to think that only 6 months ago, this bike didn't exist.
3: The riders with this bike are able to brake very late, and going into the corner in a very simple way.
2: Evan Bros's win in Portugal was celebrated across two continents as fans in Europe and Asia followed every lap. What began as a development season is already shifting expectations.
3: moment, we have 3 years of contract with ZX Moto. That means 27 and 28, also because

0: beginning, our plan was and is to fight for the championship.
1: Here in Balaton, the new contender lines up against the sport's established names, signaling a growing presence for Chinese motorcycle manufacturing at the highest level. Pablo Gutierrez, CGTN, Balaton Park Circuit, Hungary.
2: The big May Day getaway in China got even bigger this year. A new single day record for passenger numbers was set on the country's railway network. Nearly 25 million people travelled on Friday as they began a five-day holiday to mark International Labour Day. Another 20 million rail trips are expected to have been made on Saturday. The headlines once again. President Trump says the United States will pull thousands of troops from Germany after a row with Chancellor Merz. Budget American carrier Spirit Airlines shuts down due to rising fuel costs, the industry's first casualty linked to the Iran war. And China urges the United Nations to rethink the decision to halt its long-term peacekeeping mission in Lebanon as Israeli attacks continue despite a ceasefire. And that's the world today. Thank you for watching. There's more on CGTN Europe's channel on the Telegram app, or you can scan the QR code on the screen to get stories and updates sent to your phone. Back with more news at the top of the hour. Before that, it's Inheritors. For now, from all of us in London, bye-bye.

There's an ethnic group of people living in China where almost every family is skilled in working with silver. People all around the globe love this precious material, but these people cannot imagine their lives without it. Silver accompanies every stage of their lives. We travel to this beautiful Guizhou province to learn more about working with silver and all that is behind it.

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2: Yang Guanbin comes from a well-known family of silversmiths. He started learning the art of making silverware from his father when he was 13. By the age of 15, he had become a silversmith in his own right. He has been practicing the craft for over 40 years now, developing a high level of skill in a wide range of traditional silverworking techniques. These include smelting, casting, welding, and knotting.His silverware is especially noted for the diversity of its designs and its elaborate craftsmanship.
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2: For many centuries, the Miao people were constantly on the move, migrating from place to place. So it was convenient to be able to carry all their wealth with them. Thus, they developed the custom of converting all their possessions into silver.Melting it down, weaving it into threads, forging it into ornaments, and adorning their clothing with it. Because of this, it's often said of the Miao people that they wrap themselves in silver.
1: Yang 老师，这个帽子真的是，就很壮观。像其实这个有点像牛角哎，
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Among the tools he uses are some that have been passed down

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4: Wu Shuiken's exquisite craftsmanship embellishes the attire of the Miao people. Not only that, it records the history of the Miao ethnic group. When Wu Shuiken is working on a piece, he takes his time over every single detail. Such diligence is rooted in his belief that his work is preserving his people's history and traditions.
5: I think it's really fascinating when I look at these plates, like each of them has got some really special story or a special animal that Miao people really like. When we tell a story, we just do it orally or we show the video, but in their culture, they would take these stories that they really treasure in their heart and they put them on their clothes. And every time a person walks, all those stories and that history follows along.
2: This is 7年一个人骑个7年，他是7年送主，祝福自家都子孙孙很多的这个样子。哦，就是，
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4: The name Shuiken literally means rooted in water, so it's no coincidence that he likes to use water themes in his work. For example, by combining water with dragon, he creates a dragon boat, which is a fond memory of his hometown.
2: This is 龙船，一帆风顺。
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4: The Miao silversmith's art is usually passed down from father to son. However, Wu Shuiken's own son decided to follow a different path. Even so, he's active in promoting the culture of his hometown, albeit in another field.
2: Now, you're still busy. This time, it's okay.
7: You're still a little bit.
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0: These days, his son is busy promoting a rural basketball league. He's been very successful so far, with millions of people following the games online. 苗 cultural symbols featured prominently at the closing ceremony. The winning team was even presented with a traditional 苗 silver headpiece.
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0: 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After many generations of being passed down in a family, the silver jewelry and ornaments owned by a young Miao woman can amount to a sizable collection.
1: 我发现啊，在其他的地方，主要是男生会可能做这些银器，对吧？
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2: 跟妈妈学的。
0: You know, it's really interesting. Every time when you look at the, you know, a piece of art, and when you know that it's there's like a girl or like a woman behind it, you feel like there's that warmth to it, and I really enjoy it.

The Miao people celebrate many festivals and traditional activities. On such occasions, the young women dress up in their finest silverware. It's been said that together they resemble a gathering of beautiful silver phoenixes.

For the Miao people, their silverware is part of a glorious tradition passed down for centuries. For others, it offers a glimpse of the richness and beauty of Miao heritage.

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In a world in turmoil, it's easy to lose orientation. But when the storms come, we have to see.

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1: Hello, you're watching CGTN with Paul Barber in London. The headlines this hour. Boots off the ground. President Trump says the United States will pull thousands of troops from Germany after a row with Chancellor Merz. China urges the United Nations to rethink the decision to halt its long-term peacekeeping mission in Lebanon as Israeli attacks continue despite a ceasefire. Budget American carrier Spirit Airlines shuts down due to rising fuel costs, the industry's first casualty linked to the Iran war. And
2: I'm in Wembley, where the top table tennis teams are battling it out.
1: Europe must take greater responsibility for its own security. That's the warning from the German defense minister in response to the United States' plans to withdraw 5,000 troops from Germany. It comes amid a spat between the leaders of the two NATO members. Earlier this week, Chancellor Friedrich Merz said that Iran is humiliating Washington in talks to end the war. That did not go down well with President Trump, who said that Merz is doing a terrible job. Our correspondent Jeff Moody has been taking a look at the significance of American bases in Germany. Hi there, Jeff.
3: Well, Paul, Germany is home to around 40 US military bases, mainly in the southwest of the country. Up to 39,000 American soldiers are based here, and around 13,000 personnel from the Air Force. Now, the largest air base is at Ramstein. Now, that's in the Rhineland, and it serves as the US Air Force headquarters in Europe. Now, it's the largest American military base outside of the US itself. It's used primarily as a logistics hub for troops, for equipment, and for freight that's headed to the Middle East, to Africa, and to Eastern Europe. It also serves as a NATO command center for operations and is an important medical hub for wounded soldiers. Now, the base is also vital for piloting combat drones. Due to the curvature of the Earth, the Americans can't pilot drones directly from the US, so all signals are relayed by satellite via Ramstein. Now, there are other bases too. Spangdahlen houses 20 F-16 jets, and that helps secure NATO's eastern flank. Stuttgart is home to the US European Command and the US Africa Command. Grafenwöhr is one of the world's largest and most modern military training grounds. And it's thought the US has up to 20 tactical nuclear bombs stockpiled in Buchel. But why are there so many US bases in Germany? Well, at the end of the Second World War, Germany was divided into four occupation zones administered by the British, the French, the US, and Soviet Union. Now, America was in charge of the south and the southwest of Germany. At the height of the Cold War, a quarter of a million US military personnel were stationed there. Today, more than 10,000 Germans work directly for the US military, whilst an estimated 70,000 German jobs are directly tied to companies working for the US forces, for instance, in the construction sector or service industry. US troops and their families spend a large part of their pay in German shops and businesses, spending around $4.1 billion a year. Paul.
1: Jeff, thank you very much. Jeff Moody. For more analysis, I spoke with Joachim Bitterlich, who's a former German ambassador to NATO.
4: It has been foreseen to reduce the American troops in Germany, and therefore it's not a surprise. Perhaps the moment now, published or, let's say, communicated by Donald Trump,

0: as a sort, let's say, of answer. Let's call it answer, first answer. Some people may call it vengeance of Donald Trump against Friedrich Merz, who has been criticizing a bit the American intervention in Iran, especially with regard to, let's say, the strategy. Not to the basics, but to the strategy at the end of the day. But it's, let's say, it was foreseen, and these American troops will leave, by the way, Italy and Spain too, in Europe. And it has, when you look at the new strategy of the American administration, it's clear they will reduce their presence in Europe, and they are waiting for the Europeans to take more responsibility over for their defense.
1: What effect could that have with cuts across Europe? Will that weaken NATO deterrence?
0: Well, it's clear. The Europeans have to take up more responsibility, and in the sense of a strategic autonomy of the Europeans, I think we are on track towards, let's say, improving our capabilities in Europe, it's clear, especially with regards to Germany, because Germany has been, let's say, underfinancing its army during more than 20 years. In the sense of, let's say, this strange belief in the eternal peace on European soil, we have a war on European soil since 22 in Ukraine, and therefore the Germans are waking up, but this needs a certain time to rearm Germany and to get again, let's say, an army which is able to fulfill its task.
1: President Trump says that he does not need lawmakers' approval for the conflict in Iran because the ceasefire has, as he put it, terminated hostilities. Under US law, a president can only wage military action for 60 days before Congress needs to tick off an extension. That deadline passed on Friday. However, a deal to end the conflict remains far from near.
2: Not coming through with the kind of deal that we have to have, and we're going to get this thing done properly. We're not going to leave early and then have the problem arise in three more years.
1: Mitch McCann is our correspondent in New York.
3: Starting to see slowly but surely as some Republicans moving away from total and complete support for Donald Trump's decisions in terms of this war. The context, as you mentioned, is that when this war started, the White House used what's called the 1973 War Powers Resolution. It gives the president the authority to engage in a conflict for 60 days if he believes that there's an imminent threat posed to the U.S. And if he wants to extend that, he has to go to Congress to get an extension or have Congress, approve a declaration of war, essentially. Instead of that happening before the deadline passed yesterday, the White House said that it was no longer relevant because the ceasefire had meant that the war had technically been terminated. That doesn't actually mean, Paul, that the war is over because it could start again at any time. But analysts say this is Donald Trump using an opportunity to restart that 60-day clock so he doesn't have to go back to Congress if he wants to launch strikes again. Of course, Democrats are unhappy. That goes without saying. But I think there's more. It's more notable how Republicans are speaking about this. Susan Collins of Maine said that deadline is not a suggestion. It is a requirement. John Curtis, a Republican from Utah, he said he would not support continued fighting unless Congress fulfilled its role in approving any continued hostilities. And Josh Hawley, who's often been siding with the president on major issues, he said if Congress would need to act, and he said, I really don't want to do that because I don't want to open up a further conflict. He's saying that the Congress would need to act, rather, if Donald Trump wanted to continue this war. So I think it's interesting here that many Republicans who often support Donald Trump are starting to sort of push back a bit, and there's some cracks showing in that Republican alliance.
1: And Mitch, what more can you tell us about the economic impact of the conflict? There's been a big casualty, hasn't there?
3: Yeah, there has overnight, and that is in the form of Spirit Airlines, the low-cost carrier who for years here in the U.S. has successfully operated an airline charging very low fares to customers. Spirit has, though, had a very public financial issues for a long time, declaring bankruptcy in both 2024 and in 2025. But in the end, one of the reasons it cited for having to finally wind down was what it called the material increase in oil prices, and it had been hoped that the White House would be able to save Spirit Airlines with some sort of

0: a bailout, but the terms of any deal were never actually settled. Donald Trump said yesterday that the White House had presented its final offer to Spirit Airlines. Obviously, that wasn't satisfactory to its board, and so that airline is unfortunately going to close down, one of the most high-profile casualties of this conflict. And while we're talking about the oil price, which Spirit cited there, Brent crude closed the week at $108 a barrel. That is lower than the $120 we saw it reach during the middle of the week. But it's important to remember here that is much higher than the $71 it was at during the start of the war. And that is filtering down to everyday Americans are being affected by this. The average tank of gas here is $4.40 a gallon. And
1: Mitch McCann in New York. A senior officer in Iran's military says that it's likely that fighting will resume. Mohammad Jafar Asadi accused the US of failing to commit to any promises or agreements, hindering efforts to end hostilities for good. Our correspondent Sepa Saremi has this from Tehran.
2: Rhetoric from both sides is raising concerns about another round of conflict involving US, Israel and Iran. Iran is sending mixed signals. Iranian diplomats are saying that they are ready for any kind of negotiation and diplomacy. As you know, Iran submitted a new proposal via Pakistani mediators saying that the Strait of Hormuz will be reopened and also the blockade of the U.S. should end and postpone the nuclear negotiations to a later stage. But apparently that proposal was rejected by President Trump. On the other hand, Iran's military establishment, military leaders are saying that they are ready for any kind of attack on Iran's territory, and especially in the Strait of Hormuz and the Persian Gulf. According to Wall Street Journal, Iranian military leaders have also said that if there is another round of hostilities, Iran will hit UAE badly this time. So as I said, Iran is sending mixed signals, and it's showing readiness for both another round of skyrocketing on a daily basis. Everything is much more expensive, and the rial is collapsing by the hour. But Iran has shown that it can, you know, weather through these problems again and again. But we have to see what will happen in coming days or even hours.
1: Sepa Saremi in Tehran. Well, in a little while, my colleague Juliet Mann will be here with the agenda. In this week's show, de-dollarization. Is the conflict in Iran leading markets to reconsider the role of the US currency in the global economy? That's on the agenda right after The World Today at 16:30 GMT here on CGTN. Beijing has urged the United Nations to re-examine the decision to stop its long-running peacekeeping mission in Lebanon as tensions escalate. The mandate for the mission is due to end later this year. UN troops have been suffering a growing number of casualties as Israel continues its attacks, despite a ceasefire. Hezbollah has responded with rockets and drones. China's ambassador to the United Nations has expressed deep concerns.
3: We do want to see a real ceasefire prevail, and I think it is incumbent on Israel to stop its bombardment of Lebanon. And in terms of the UNIFIL, yes, we do believe that it is we should revisit the decision actually to withdraw the UNIFIL.
1: And our correspondent Evangelos Tsipras has more now from Beirut.
4: Well, there have been a number of strikes overnight. We are supposedly in a ceasefire period. It's supposed to be ceasefire on paper, but on the ground, the situation is much different. Overnight, we have a number of strikes taking place from Friday to Saturday. More than seven people have lost their lives, according to the Lebanese authorities, and more than a dozen have been injured. Now, Israel has responded that it's been targeting Hezbollah infrastructure in the southern parts of Lebanon, and clearly Hezbollah has been responding, saying that they've only been targeting civilian areas and neighborhoods. Now, more evacuation orders have been also issued on Saturday by the Israeli military for a number of villages in the southern part of Lebanon. And all that as Friday we saw heavy bombardment by the Israeli military, killing more than 10 people and more than dozens have been injured in a number of towns. More than 10 towns actually have been targeted in Israel.

0: The Lebanese authorities actually said in the past 24 hours, more than 50 strikes were conducted by the Israeli military in the southern part of Lebanon. It says specifically that it's been targeting Hezbollah infrastructure. Though Hezbollah has been responding to the hostilities by Israel, they have been sending a number of drones attacking a number of military personnel in the southern part of Lebanon, but also targeting areas of military interest in the northern part of Israel. And all that is coming into place as a humanitarian crisis has been taking place here in Lebanon. We're talking about more than all the people here that fled from the southern part of Lebanon to major cities like Beirut or nearby Saida.
1: Evangelos Sipsas there in Beirut. This is CGTN still ahead. Who will be the next snooker world champion? We'll have the latest from the semi-final clashes.

0: Everything is a business story.
1: What do we mean when we talk about the difference? The difference is in the detail. The background.
2: Defense ministers from...
1: The wider angle and perspective of every story. Wherever the story may be. CGTN. See the difference.
3: Hello, welcome back. These are the headlines. President Trump says the United States will pull thousands of troops from Germany after a row with Chancellor Merz. Budget American carrier Spirit Airlines shuts down due to rising fuel costs, the industry's first casualty linked to the Iran war. And China urges the United Nations to rethink the decision to halt its long-term peacekeeping. Several parts of Kenya, landslides have caused damage to bridges in parts of the country's east and southeast, and blocked roads, causing major disruption to transport. Authorities are warning that rising river levels could put communities downstream at risk. A tourist bus has crashed in western Mexico, killing 11 people and injuring more than 30 others. The bus was traveling from the state of Jalisco on its way to a leisure center in Nayarit when it veered off the highway and overturned. Authorities have launched an investigation. AI-generated actors and writing will not be eligible to win an Oscar after organisers clarified the rules for the industry's most prestigious awards. The rapid growth of AI has sounded alarm bells from workers and unions who fear the loss of human jobs to the fledgling technology. The Academy has the right to ask studios to verify that submissions were created by humans. A strong start at the World Table Tennis Championships as Team China opened with a win in their first two matches in London. China's women's team has defeated Romania 3-0 in their group match on Saturday, while the Chinese men's team beat Team England 3-0 again. The tournament returns to London 100 years after the city hosted the inaugural World Championships. Correspondent Li Jianhua is at London's OVO Arena for us. So, Jianhua, really exciting day for table tennis fans, not only from China, but also the UK.
4: Well, Paul, a really exciting day both for China and also the home team, the United Kingdom. So this is what's going to happen at this weekend. The top eight teams will battle it out. This is not the elimination stage as of yet, but it will decide their seeding positions, which will decide who they will play in the upcoming days. And today and tomorrow, this weekend, there will be 24 matches altogether among the top seeds. And let's have a look at the women's teams today. China played Romania, as you said, just now 3-0. China sending really, really strong team. They are world number 1, 2, 3, and 7 and 8. Really strong team, we have to say. And Sui Yongsha, the world's number one in women's singles, says that they are still getting acclimatized because they just arrived in the UK only a couple of days ago. Miwa Harimoto, who is world's number 5. Let's have a look at the men's games. China played England 3-0, and China's Wang Chuxin, world's number 1.

0: played Samuel Walker. We have to say that Samuel Walker did extremely well. He also won one set against Wang Qixian, world number one. And let's have a listen to...
1: They were quite close. I had a few chances, obviously against somebody like him. You don't get a lot of chances and you have to make the most of those. I didn't in the first two sets, but it gave me some confidence that then, you know, I could believe I could, you know, get a set and then who knows after that. But no, he, you know, in the fourth set, he played really well.
0: And Paul China is the defending champion in both titles, in both men and women. You know, last time when the Chinese men's team lost the game was in 2000, 26 years ago, and for women that was in 2010. So let's see how it goes for this year's tournament.
2: Let's see.

0: been today?
1: Well, Paul, so this is finely poised, 11 frames each. Both these players, Mike Allen is from Northern Ireland, neither of them have made it into the World Snooker Final before. So, you know, on this side of the draw, there'll certainly be a new face in the final. And it's been quite the contest. We had a power cut on Thursday. Yesterday, there was a record broken for the longest ever frame at a Crucible match. The referee receiving a lot of criticism for not intervening in what became a stalemate. Went on for over 100 minutes. 55 minutes without a ball being potted, as both players did safety shots to try and avoid a foul for potting the black. Wu did eventually take that frame. And then today's action's been a lot more thrilling. He got three centuries, and action is going to resume in a couple of hours' time. And that one is the first to 17 frames who gets to the final. And they will be playing either four-time champion John Higgins or 2005 champion Sean Murphy. He is just ahead in that contest at the moment.
0: Mm, it's a very highly anticipated moment. So tell us more about Uyze.
1: So, yes, so he is from Lanzhou in northwestern China, the largest city in Gansu province. He is 22 years old and he joined an international snooker academy at the age of 11 and then hit international headlines in 2019 when he took John Higgins to a deciding frame in the international championship. Then 6 years later, in the same competition and against the same opponent, he won his first ranking title. And he's been getting a lot of praise from some of the world's best players, including Higgins, who says he is the new superstar. And Ronnie O'Sullivan called him a future world number one. At the moment, he lives and trains in Sheffield, so right near the Crucible Theatre where he's playing. And that's similar to other Chinese players, including the defending world champion, Xiaosheng Tong. And he'll be hoping to emulate him when action gets back underway in the next few hours and reach that final and maybe even become the new champion.
0: Maybe. Well, good luck to him. Thank you very much, Siobhan. Siobhan McCall. And the World Superbike Championship is heading to Hungary with a new arrival shaking up the sport's traditional big wheels. A team from Italy is eyeing the podium after a landmark double win using a Chinese-built motorcycle. And our correspondent Pablo Gutierrez reports.
2: At the Balaton Park circuit in Hungary, the riders are getting ready for a race with more than just championship points at stake. Evan Bros Racing arrives with a result that has already made history, a double win in Portugal with CX Moto, a Chinese-built motorcycle competing in its first season at this level.
3: I think now it's quite clear that this bike was made by Zhang to compete at the high level. The package was already good to start this project. Honestly, as I told you, we were thinking to get the podium during the season, but not so fast as we did.
2: When the bike arrived from China before the start of the season, the Evan Bros team had just 70 days to get it race ready.
3: It's near 300 kilometers per hour. So it's one of the fastest bike in the super sport category for sure.
2: That speed was on full display at the last meeting in Portugal with French rider Valentin De Vries winning both races.
4: From this workshop in Ravenna, Italy, the message is clear. This bike is a serious contender, and after that double win in Portugal, this new Italian-Chinese partnership is changing the race.
2: For the riders, adapting to this new motorcycle has been part of the process. And in these early weeks, they are encouraged by the potential already being shown on the track.
5: They made a really, really good job. It's incredible for me to think that only 6 months ago, this bike didn't exist.
3: The riders with this bike are able to brake very late and going into the corner in a very simple way.
2: Evan Bros's win in Portugal was celebrated across two continents as fans in Europe and Asia followed every lap. What began as a development season is already shifting expectations.
3: At the moment, we have 3 years of contract with ZX Moto. That means 27 and 28. Also because at the beginning, our plan was and

0: is to fight for the championship.
1: Here in Balaton, the new contender lines up against the sport's established names, signaling a growing presence for Chinese motorcycle manufacturing at the highest level. Pablo Gutierrez, CGTN, Balaton Park Circuit, Hungary.
2: The headlines once again. President Trump says the United States will pull thousands of troops from Germany after a row with Chancellor Merz. Budget American carrier Spirit Airlines shuts down due to rising fuel costs, the industry's first casualty linked to the Iran war. And China urges the United Nations to rethink its decision to halt its long-term peacekeeping mission in Lebanon as Israeli attacks continue despite a ceasefire. And that is the world today. Thank you for watching. There's more on CGTN Europe's channel on the Telegram app, or you can scan the QR code on the screen to get stories and updates sent direct to your phone. There's more news at the top of the hour. Before that, though, it's The Agenda with Juliette Mann. From all of us in the team in London, for now, bye-bye.

0: This week on the agenda, de-dollarization. Is the conflict in Iran leading markets to reconsider the role of the US currency in the global economy? Markets are reacting in real time to conflict, tariffs and political risk. Tensions in the Middle East, volatile energy prices and growing trade friction all put the global economy under serious pressure. So what does that mean for the dollar's role at the centre of the system? Is de-dollarisation now an option like never before? With me now are Paulo Nogueira Batista, economist and one of the founding members of the new development bank established by BRICS in Shanghai. Jane Foley, head of FX at Rabobank and political economist Anne Pettifor. What a panel. Great to have all of you on the agenda. Paulo, let me start with you, because the global economy is on edge. I mean, is this the moment that the dollar system really starts to come under pressure?
1: Well, I would say that the dollar system has been under pressure for some time now, basically for two reasons. The fragilities, fiscal, financial, of the U.S. economy, and also because of the way the U.S. is using the dollar. For a long time now, the U.S. has been accustomed to using the dollar in the Western financial system to punish sanctioned countries they think are not behaving. And this has led to a growing mistrust in the dollar. I would say that the dollar has one important

0: enemy, and that enemy is the U.S. itself. Now, the dollar is still the main currency, and there's a lot of inertia in monetary and financial arrangements. But with Donald Trump and with the wars he's starting together with Israel, the situation has changed, I believe, in the direction of de-dollarization. And I would go even further. I would say that if a financial crash comes to pass in the United States, as many analysts and economists predict, probably the traditional safe haven, traditional and paradoxical safe haven role of the dollar. For example, in 2008, the crisis originated in the U.S. financial system, 2008, 2009. Nevertheless, in times of acute uncertainty, investors fled to the dollar. I don't think this will hold anymore if a new major financial crisis erupts in the United States. So you have a volatile, aggressive, unstable government, the Trump administration, together with some pre-existing fragilities that may become worse if a new crisis erupts. So the dollar is coming under pressure, more pressure than before.
1: Some really interesting points that I know we're going to pick up with our panelists as we go through this. But Jane, I wanted to talk to you about oil prices because they have been swinging wildly on headlines around the Iran war about shipping risk and political signalling. What does that volatility tell us about global stability in the financial system?
2: Well, it tells us many things. I mean, first of all, it tells us, obviously, about the Strait of Hormuz and its closure. It tells us that there is a difference between the futures market in oil, for instance, and the physical market, because the futures market is clearly quite optimistic that this war will come to an end quite soon, whereas the physical market really does show those strains. And, of course, those strains are real, and they will have a real impact on the global economy, both in terms of inflation and then in turn demand destruction too. But it tells us something else, and perhaps it tells us something about the next chapter in the discussion about de-dollarization, because we've been talking about de-dollarization for many years. Yeah. Last year, again, a lot of times de-dollarization came into the conversation, and that was, of course, to do with the politicization of the dollar through the Trump administration. But it does seem that right now, because of the closure of the strait, maybe because of Saudi's relationship with the US, that this war could be the next chapter in that discussion about de-dollarization. Are there more deals being done between Iran and maybe even Saudi with China to denominate those oil sales in renminbi? Are they going to be less in dollars, for instance? And also we can put in perhaps the latest news, and that is the UAE deciding to remove itself from OPEC. Is that a win for the US, a win for the dollar? But it will take a while before we can really evaluate this chapter properly, but for now it does appear that this is an interesting chapter.
1: And when we look at things like tariffs, like sanctions, export controls linked to Ukraine and the Middle East, are those isolated tools that, and levers that can get pulled, or signs of a more fragmented global economy?
3: I think on the one hand, it is a sign of the more of fragmentation, but it is also the fact that the United States is still the only superpower and is behaving in very contradictory ways. So on the one hand, the administration, the Trump administration, has very deliberately sought to weaken the dollar and also to weaponize its choke points, if you like, in order to impose sanctions on other states, as it did after the Russia invasion and after on many occasions. But the point is, what the United States is doing now is de-sanctioning. So it's removing sanctions from Russia, removing sanctions from Iran. So it's really interesting that it's beginning to use that power in a very different way. So, I mean, I think, you know, there is fragmentation, but it, the United States, and there is also no doubt in my mind that central banks are selling their treasuries, and that actually they've been net sellers of treasuries for some weeks now, mainly because countries like India and Thailand have to garner resources to deal with this $100

0: oil price, and they need dollars for that, so they are selling treasuries.
1: Yeah.
0: But the dollar is still stronger, and I think it will still be a safe haven for some time to come.
1: So U.S. treasuries are being sold. Countries need the dollar to deal with all of these rising prices, particularly in energy markets. I mean, Paolo, is there then any clear evidence of this shift away from the dollar in global trade, in finance?
2: There is considerable evidence. For example, to take an extreme case, transactions between China and Russia are now nearly 100% denominated in rubles.
1: We'll pause there for a moment, but do stay with us. Still to come here on the agenda, is China's renminbi really ready to challenge dollar dominance?

0: Welcome back to The Agenda. And let's continue now with our conversation about the questions surrounding the role of the US dollar at the centre of the global economy. Still with me are Paulo Nogueira Batista, economist and one of the founding members of the New Development Bank, Jane Foley, head of FX at Rabobank, and political economist Anne Pettifor. Jane, how is China evolving as an alternative to the dollar system? And what are the limits on that, do you think?
1: Well, I think the easiest thing is to identify the incentives as to why China would want to invoice in renminbi, etc. I think that's very plain to see. So moving away from the dollar system is a clear incentive. They have made some progress in that direction. Clearly, incentives also exist for many other countries, and I would include the EU in that, certainly during this current administration too. And there are lots of examples of more trade being denominated in renminbi, and we've seen that a month ago with the Wall Street Journal reporting that more oil is now being sold by Saudi Arabia to China in renminbi. So there is evidence, and we see this through also China's program to invest in countries such as Africa, to invest in resources, for instance. But if we stand back and we look at the global statistics that we have from, for instance, the Bank of International Settlements, we still have the US dollar printing on almost 95% of all trades. Mm. And that's why the dollar, you know, still remains hugely dominant. So yes, there is progress. Yes, there are incentives. But in terms of global trade, the amount of any emerging market country, including China, the mark that they're making in the global foreign exchange system is still relatively small.
0: And what do you think, for emerging economies, how difficult is it to reduce that dollar dependence without losing access to things that, that Jane's been talking about, global capital, liquidity and so forth?
2: Well, I think it's a major problem for low-income countries. Jane's absolutely right. You know, the dollar is overwhelmingly dominant. And there's two reasons for that. For the start, many low-income countries just do not have the institutions necessary to maintain their own monetary systems and to uphold their monetary systems. I think about countries in Africa which really lack the, you know, the institution of central bank, of tax collection, mm-hmm. of criminal justice systems for enforcing contracts and so on. And therefore, they really cannot rely entirely on their own currencies. They also are, because of the export orientation of so many economies, there is a dependence on exports. So all of that has to change if we're going to see some change in the dominance of the dollar. But the point I think that we need to worry about at the moment is that, number one, the Trump administration is deliberately determined to weaken the dollar, because they believe that this is what has made the United States uncompetitive. And that is to an extent true. But at the same time, they're not willing to do anything about Wall Street, for example, where so much, where treasuries are bought and sold, where the transactions that are, you know, when,

0: when money is when China makes money in the United States, it doesn't repatriate that home. On the whole, it tends to invest it back into treasuries and the dollar, and they're trying to stop that happening, and that may stop happening. The point is this. The United States itself is deeply unbalanced at the moment, and in particular in financial terms. We all know, and we're all talking about how much of a bubble AI is at the moment. Not so much the technology, but the financial, the financing of the economics of AI. Yeah. And I think, I'm wondering whether or not the United States can manage yet another financial crisis on a grand scale. Because it's clear that that bubble has to burst. Mm. It's clear that too much money has been lent. It's clear that too many banks have been lending crazy money, investing crazy money into AI, and are going to make losses. And when the minute they begin to be aware of that. Now, the question is, yeah. How much of an impact would such a financial crisis have on the dollar and on the American economy? And would it deepen political tensions? Because for me, we always have to consider the power dynamics in these things, because with this power of the dollar, you get greater political tension in between states, and that leads to, as we see, conflicts. And those conflicts can spread, and the war in Iran, in my view, is currently being internationalized. And you know, so if that were to be accompanied by a financial crisis in the United States, then I think we're in a different territory. Yeah. We're talking about the dollar in a different way.
1: We are talking about the dollar in a different way. And Paolo, if we put those the political dynamics aside, and we think about when that bubble is going to burst, and that the global economic system becomes so much more fragmented, which economies do you think are best positioned to adapt? And which are most exposed?
2: Well, those that are better placed to adapt are those that have become, over the years, less dependent on foreign resources, on foreign markets, on foreign capital, on foreign technology. Those that have sought some measure of self-sufficiency will be stronger. For example, countries like Argentina have become very exposed because they went to very much down the line of dependence on foreign resources. But countries like China and to a much lesser extent Brazil have better ways of responding to fragmentation than and the other losers are mainly those countries that used to benefit from the system. The United States and Europe constructed the post-Second World War order from which they benefited, and also if the fragmentation will hurt their interests inevitably. It's slightly different view, you see. I don't think Trump is a phenomenon that expresses what's going on more deeply in the United States. So I don't believe that a change in administration will change fundamentally the way the United States behaves. Maybe extravagant rhetoric and crazy moves will diminish, but the fundamental attitude of the United States, a decaying imperial power, willing to do many violences to delay that decay, will continue. And we
1: Jane, what you were saying about how the renminbi and European currency, the euro, is a much smaller percentage than the way behind the big chunk of the financial system that the dollar dominates. Are we moving towards maybe competing financial blocks? I mean, over what kind of time frame would that be? Or do you think it's going to be a more flexible system where countries operate across multiple currencies and financial centres?
3: I think some will come out on top. I think we will have more multiple, but I think within that multiple, it will probably be the euro and the renminbi. I don't think there is much. The US pulled out of the Iranian nuclear accord, but it didn't really stretch very far. It's very difficult. There will be pushback from the US Treasury too. And we can see now, as I was saying, the incentives for these regions, for these countries to move forward with more independence in terms of their currencies, but also

0: I think technology too, there's certainly a suspicion in Europe too about too much reliance on US technology and US cloud systems, etc., just as there is on US payment systems as well. So there is the push for more independence, without doubt. But the ability to get from A to B is going to be very tough and very time consuming, and it really will not be an easy thing to do. And, you know, we can look back over the last 25 years and look at the de-dollarization, look at the amount of reserves in dollars that have fallen, but it's not a huge amount. And I think the progress in terms of de-dollarization will continue to be quite slow.
1: It sounds like what everyone is saying, that the dollar system is changing, but more so coming under a lot of pressure. I mean, Anne, do you agree with Jane's assessment in terms of where the dollar's headed?
2: We're having a conversation that we did not have 5 years ago or 10 years ago. So
1: Yeah.
2: there's definitely there a big change in the for Britain to maintain its role. And I fear that actually, you know, this may carry on in this way, in which the dollar remains dominant until we get a moment of crisis. And I don't want us to be moving towards that, because it would, precisely because it would be catastrophic and so harmful.
1: Anne Pettifer, Jane Foley, Paolo Nogueira-Batista, thank you all very much indeed.
2: Thank you.
0: Thank you.
3: Thank you.
1: You can watch every episode of The Agenda at The Agenda Show on TikTok. Coming up on A Future Agenda: travel turbulence, how the conflict in Iran is set to change the face of global tourism. But for now, from me, Juliette Mann, and from all the Agenda team here in London, goodbye.

0: Mali investigates soldiers over role in coordinated insurgent attacks. Iran proposes a new peace plan through Pakistan, but Trump says he's not satisfied with the proposal. And malaria cases drop significantly in targeted regions in Cameroon as vaccine rollout gains ground. Hello and welcome to Africa Live right here on CGTN with me, Mahia Mutua, in Nairobi. We begin in Mali, where authorities have launched an investigation following coordinated insurgent attacks on army bases across the country last weekend. According to a statement read out on state television on Friday, there is solid evidence regarding complicity of certain military personnel, including serving and recently dismissed officers. They are said to have helped in the planning, coordination and execution of the attacks.
1: Alassane Diallo.
2: The investigation, which further confirms the involvement of a certain Alassane Diallo, known as Abedi, a discharged soldier who died during the fighting in Kati, has also identified the following individuals as alleged co-perpetrators and accomplices: Sergeant Jakarija Soju, serving soldier; Warrant Officer Musa Jani, serving soldier; Chief Warrant Officer Mamadou Keita, serving soldier; Sohiba Diara, retired soldier. The first arrests have been successfully carried out, and all other perpetrators, co-perpetrators and accomplices are being actively sought.
0: Meanwhile, separatist rebels in Mali claim they have captured a northern military stronghold in the town of Tessalit. It comes in the wake of coordinated insurgent attacks last weekend that marked the largest assault in the West African country in nearly 15 years. Here's CGTN's David Mbithi with the latest.
3: The new footage published Friday by the self-proclaimed Azawad Liberation Front appears to show its forces driving through a military base that has barricades and makeshift container buildings. Reuters used existing satellite imagery to verify the location of what the ALF said is the Tessalit military base in northern Mali. A security source in the garrison town of Gao, just south of Tessalit, told news outlets that no clashes took place during the ALF's capture of Tessalit, noting that regular troops had already evacuated when the insurgents entered. Tessalit has long served as a strategic base due to its geographical location.

0: station and features a well-maintained airstrip capable of accommodating helicopters and other large military aircraft. Its position in the far north offers a panoramic view of the entire Sahara and has been hosting a significant number of Malian troops and Russian allies, in addition to a substantial quantity of military equipment. At the same time, the Al-Qaeda-linked Jenin is attempting to blockade the capital, Bamako. The Malian government has yet to comment on the situation. The escalating security crisis follows coordinated assaults launched by the ALF and Jenin last Saturday that killed Mali's defense minister. A government tribute was held for General Sadio Camara on Thursday, who was assassinated in a suicide car bomb attack at his residence in Kati. The prosecutor's office of the Bamako Military Tribunal says it is investigating the attacks.
1: Malian.
0: In an address to the nation on April 28th, President Assimi Goïta promised to completely neutralize the armed groups, stating that the security situation was under control and urging the public to remain united and vigilant against internal and external threats. Devin Bidi, CGTN.
2: Right, for a more in-depth analysis on this, let's bring in Dr. Oluwole Ojewale, who's a senior researcher at the Institute for Security Studies and joins us from the Senegalese capital, Dakar. Doctor, thank you for joining us. Of the three Sahel states, Mali has always been vulnerable to conflict. What can we read into these latest developments?
3: Thank you so much for having me once again. What we can read to it, we draw from the fact that Mali is dealing with layers of crisis. There's separatist agitation in the north, and there is the expansionist agenda that the terrorist groups are pursuing. And Mali seems to provide a fertile ground for that because of this convolution that I just mentioned. The second thing is the fact that a lot of foreign fighters that return from the Middle East actually located their base in Mali. And when you put all this together with the factors of border porosity, the factor of isolationist agenda that the regime is also pursuing by alienating themselves from ECOWAS in terms of how they can jointly pursue a counter-terrorism force, Mali becomes the hotbed for this contestation that we are seeing.
2: Right. I'm curious to get more context here. What does the setting up of the checkpoints as well as the takeover of Tessalit by the militants mean, especially following the attacks that we witnessed last weekend?
3: It's a continuation of what we saw in September last year, which we have never seen in a very long time. It's also the leverage that the state actually has in terms of even armament supply, in terms of critical supply, and to be able to incite the general public against the government. I think that is the objective that they are trying to push this time around.
2: Right, in looking at timelines and looking ahead here, what do you foresee happening?
3: Well, I see two parts, and it depends on what the military authoritarians want to pursue. One is a part in which they completely lose guard and lose control in the hinterland and turn Bamako to a strategic garrison that they have to defend, even if they have to sweat out blood. I think that is one trajectory. The second trajectory is more positive, and is the fact that they begin to see this threat in terms of the need and realization to work with their ECOWAS counterparts. Because, like I mentioned, I think on this TV sometimes ago, what happens in Mali is not going to stop in Mali. It's going to affect the neighboring states. So if they choose that path, then they strengthen their security architecture in terms of cross-border security cooperation. Then they might be able to stem the tide and actually turn the course of this impending crisis to their own advantage. I think those are two possible paths that I see. A lot of people talk about the possible overthrow of governments. It's a very tough call now because this is a military government and the possibility that they are going to cave in is very, very low. What they're probably going to do is probably continue to defend Bamako, like I mentioned, and when they lose ground in the hinterland.
2: All right, Doctor, thank you very much, as always, for your insights here on Africa Live. Dr. Oluwole Ojewale speaking to us from Dakar. Here in Kenya, police say at least 10 people have died after heavy rains triggered flooding and landslides in several regions. Seven of the deaths were reported in eastern Kenya. Motorists and residents are facing major disruption, including in Syokimau, a neighborhood southeast of Nairobi. The Kenya Red Cross says there are unconfirmed reports of missing persons and marooned households in Mukuru Kwanjenga, one of Nairobi's densely populated informal settlements. The rains fall within Kenya's normal March to May wet season, but authorities say intense downpours

0: and saturated ground have increased the risk of flooding and landslides.
1: The most frustrating thing, right now I was supposed to go to work, but now I can't be able to go to work because now the cars can't move because my car will get stuck. So you see, it's another wasted day, which translates to money. So right now, as you can see, like everybody has not been able to move out of their houses because, as you can see, there's nowhere to pass.
2: I do taxi business. I went at allowed 6:20. I dropped a client at SGL. Then from that time, I've been here waiting for the traffic. It's been hectic because I haven't moved. I've made a lot of loss today. It is little bad for me because right now I'm supposed to be sleeping. I do normally sleep during daytime. And the whole night because of this traffic, I've made only 2 trips.
0: Health officials in the Democratic Republic of Congo are dealing with new cases of mpox at an overcrowded prison in the country's southeast. This latest incident was reported a month after the government declared that the country's mpox outbreak was no longer a national public health emergency. Here is CGTN's Chris Ochamringa with more on the latest cases.
3: A team of health experts confirmed the mpox cases at the Dilala Central Prison in southeastern DRC after samples from 22 inmates tested positive. The sick have been isolated at the prison facility in Kolwezi. Authorities say the overcrowded prison has facilitated the spread of the infectious disease. The prison, built in 1952 to accommodate 250 inmates, currently houses over 1,500. The government says it has sent experts and medical supplies to treat patients. In 2024, the Africa Centers for Disease Control and Prevention declared mpox a public health emergency after over 80,000 cases and 1,300 deaths were recorded in several African countries. The DRC accounted for over 80% of the cases and deaths. Last month, the DRC health minister declared the end of the mpox outbreak as a national public health emergency after a significant drop in cases. But the new cases have raised fears of a resurgence. Chris Ochamringa, CGTN, Kinshasa, Democratic Republic of Congo.
0: Further afield, Iranian media quotes a senior military official as saying further military action is likely between Iran and the U.S. Earlier, Iran's foreign ministry said ending the war and establishing lasting peace are Tehran's priorities in its talks with Washington. Iran delivered a new negotiation proposal to the U.S. through Pakistan on Thursday. The Wall Street Journal quotes sources saying Iran's proposal offers to reopen the Strait of Hormuz. That's if the U.S. guarantees to stop attacks and lift the blockade on Iranian ports. It also includes nuclear issues and the lifting of U.S. sanctions. In a written statement, Iran's Supreme Leader Mujtaba Khamenei urged the Iranians to wage, quote, economic battle and disappoint its enemies. However, U.S. President Donald Trump says he's not satisfied with Tehran's latest peace proposal, and Washington could be better off if they don't reach a deal with Iran. Here now is Walter Morris with this report from Washington.
4: Donald Trump says he isn't satisfied with the latest ceasefire proposal Iran presented to mediators in Pakistan, threatening rhetoric. And the new peace proposal comes as the administration is facing growing political pressure in Washington. Friday, May 1st, marked a critical milestone for the conflict in Iran. Under U.S. law, the president needs congressional approval for any military action that lasts longer than 60 days. Senior Trump administration officials say that law doesn't apply because they believe the war in Iran ended when the ceasefire began in early April. Thursday, Defense Secretary Pete Hegseth delivered that message to lawmakers on Capitol Hill. And Friday, Trump dismissed the deadline as he left the White House.
5: Because it's never been sought before. There's been numerous, many, many times, and nobody's ever gotten it before. They consider it totally unconstitutional. But we're always in touch with Congress. But nobody's ever sought it before. Nobody's ever asked for it before. It's never been used before. Why should we be different?
4: And Trump's comments come as Americans are feeling more economic fallout from the conflict. Friday, the price of gas jumped 9 cents overnight to $4.39 a gallon. That's the biggest one-day increase in the last 6 weeks. Gas prices have climbed 33 cents over the last week, and they're 47% higher than they were when the war started in February. According to the American Automobile Association, the national average price is now at the highest level since July 2020.
0: Conflict restrict Iran's economy. It's

0: Millions are facing the impact of the war on their daily lives. With inflation rising and businesses closing, many families are struggling to meet basic needs. Ehsan Kivani has the latest from central Iran's Yazid city.
1: The economic battle against sanctions has hit ordinary people really hard here in Iran. We're talking about devastating daily hardship. Inflation is soaring, rates have topped 80%. Basic staples like fruits, chicken, and meat are now out of reach for many families. Then we've got factory closures and a nationwide internet shutdown, which have wiped out millions of jobs. I've talked to people on the ground in the industry, and a considerable number of companies are laying off staff left and right. And let's not forget the currency collapse. On the black markets right now, each U.S. dollar is going for about 1.8 million Iranian rials. On top of that, the U.S. naval blockade has choked off imports, which is why we're seeing prices for imported goods, especially electronics, shoot up like never before. And that's the picture in the country right now, and the main victims are ordinary people now.
0: It's time for a short break. Here's what's coming up. Malaria cases drop significantly in targeted regions in Cameroon as vaccine rollout gains ground.
2: And you find them in the bazaars of Casablanca, among the crowds in Cairo.
3: We'll come to visit Cairo, the ancient capital of Egypt.
2: Along the waters of the Nile, along the sands of the Sahara.
0: Welcome back. Now, it has been 2 years since Cameroon introduced the malaria vaccine into its national immunization program. Since then, medics and experts have reported a significant drop in malaria cases in the West African nation. CGTN's Wanja Mungai tells us more.
4: Mothers stream in to the Sowa District Hospital near Cameroon's capital of Yaoundé. They have been checking in their babies routinely for the malaria vaccination, hoping to keep them safe from the deadly disease. Since the program was rolled out nationwide in immunized ones.
5: Since this child started getting vaccinated against malaria, he hasn't had malaria persistently like my other older children. With the others, I have to take them to the hospital almost every 3 months. The second born gets malaria every 2 months.
4: Cameroon is among Africa's hardest hit nations, experiencing between 70 and 72 malaria-related deaths among children under the age of 5. The 2024 rollout has been hailed as successful, especially when administered in a timely manner.
6: We have waited for this vaccine for the last 3 decades. When this vaccine is used in combination with the other tools that we have, and when we use it at the right time, before a rainy season, and when we give the full doses, all-cause child mortality reduces. Cases decline by 70%. This is a huge impact.
7: In terms of data, we can say that approximately 60% of children receive at least 3 doses of the malaria vaccine in 2025. It's a vaccine that works quite well and is acceptable by people. Unfortunately for the children who had appointments for the first dose, we realized that on the ground, the results were not good enough. So a strategy was implemented with the support of the expanded program on immunization.
4: With the vaccine intervention already underway in 10 regions around Cameroon and the uptake promising within communities, it is hoped that it will eventually succeed in completely eradicating malaria in the country. Wanja Mungai, CGTN.
0: And here's what's coming up in sports. South Africa aiming for Formula One comeback following fresh bids for 2028 and 2029.
8: How would you create your legend? On the fields. On the tracks. In the arenas of Africa. Were you born?

0: meant to be a plan? Could this moment be yours? Sports Scene. 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
1: Let's begin with motorsport. South Africa lost its case to host Formula One in 2027, but is back on track with a bid for 2028 or 2029. The FIA has approved design proposals to upgrade the Chalami Grand Prix circuit from Grade 2 to Grade 1 status required for F1. Now, the project focuses on safety enhancements and serves as a strong signal that F1 could return to African soil. South Africa last hosted a Formula One Grand Prix in 1993. Here is CGTN Sumitra Naidu with more.
2: It was 30 years ago when Formula One was last hosted right here at the Chalami racetrack in Johannesburg. South Africa played a fantastic host and is in the running once again to bring Formula One back, not just for the fans, but for the massive economic benefits too.
3: South Africa needs around $50 million to support the bid. Private sector companies have already offered to assist.
4: We need some synergy between the government and the private sector to come together to put the money together. The fortunate part is they don't need to reinvent the track. They just need to extend runoff, you know, and just make it a bit safer. But I think that we're closer than most believe we are. It's just about getting people to believe in the same dream and execution.
3: But timing is critical. Formula One runs a fixed calendar of around 24 races, with most slots locked into long-term contracts, leaving limited space for new hosts.
4: I believe in motorsport in Africa, and I really believe that change is here. So before 2030 comes, I believe we'll have a Grand Prix. I mean, there's only two players really in the game, and that's Rwanda and South Africa. And I think South Africa

0: The bigger prize is the longer-term development of the motorsport industry in Africa, including training and development programs. 9-year-old Mulhuri Ngobeni is already honing his skills through grassroots motorsport training. For him, Formula One is not a distant dream. It is a future he is actively preparing for.
1: A great race driver is when you know your braking points and you know your turning in points. I would like for F1 to come here because it's a beautiful track and it looks nice for racing, and we have great drivers.
0: Formula One racing champion Lewis Hamilton has become a role model for so many youngsters like Ngobeni. Hamilton has also publicly backed Africa's return to the racing calendar.
2: What he's done for motorsport, no one can ever take away from him. He's a legend. He's pushing change, and he's actually the one that's really initiating and making the African agenda a possibility for Formula One. It's the only continent that's lacking on the F1 calendar.
0: President Cyril Ramaphosa has agreed to attend a Grand Prix later this year to support South Africa's bid. If all goes according to plan, the Grand Prix could take place in South Africa by 2030. Sumitra Naidu, CGTN, Johannesburg.
3: In football, Manchester United will welcome old enemy Liverpool in a Premier League clash at Old Trafford on Sunday. While the Premier League title may be out of reach for both sides this season, their meeting at Old Trafford remains one of the most anticipated fixtures in English football. Now, the stakes are particularly high in this weekend's encounter, as a victory for the hosts would secure their place in the Champions League, while the visitors could also clinch a spot if other results go their way.
4: It's a standout game, you know. I think there's obviously big games and big rivalries that we have with other teams, but certainly this one is right up there in the history, the ups and downs that past has produced in these type of games, and the excitement and entertainment. I think it's and the emotion, which is a huge part of it. It makes it a really special game.
5: Every game you play has influence on your league position. So that's not only when you play Man United, it's in every week and every game. But we are aware of the fact that it's a very big game. Not only because we play Man United, but definitely also to qualify for Champions League.
3: And just to get you an update from Saturday's games, Brentford winning 3-0 at home at the Emirates. Over in Spain, league leaders Barcelona are gearing up to face Osasuna in Pamplona tonight, with the La Liga championship now within their grasp. Club manager Hansi Flick was handed a major boost by the returns of Rafinha and Marc Bernal, who both trained with the team. Brazil's Rafinha has been unavailable for the Catalans since his return from the international break in late March with a hamstring injury. Bernal, meanwhile, has recovered from an ankle sprain suffered a month ago. Now, Barca could claim their second straight La Liga title this weekend if they win at Osasuna and Real Madrid stumble in their match against Espanyol. Flick's side leads Madrid by 11 points with 5 games left, and both teams set to square off in El Clasico in the following match day.
6: They appreciate how the team is playing with 100% confidence and 100% for this club, and this is really good to see, and makes me proud. But also, we think we have to go the next step, and this is what we want to do also next season. It's not done yet. Okay, this is what I want to say. It's not done yet. So we only won one La Liga. We are on a good way, but we have to win some more games, and we want to do. Yeah.
3: Finally, in basketball, LeBron James led the Los Angeles Lakers to a 98-78 Game 6 win, which eliminated the Houston Rockets from the NBA playoffs. The Lakers used a 27-3 run in the first half to take an 18-point lead at halftime. They led by 22 with about 3 minutes left in the third quarter before Houston went on an 8-2 run to cut the lead to 71-55 entering the fourth. However, Los Angeles opened the quarter with a 10-3 spurt on their 20-point victory. James led the night with 28 points, with Austin Reeves adding 22. Amen Thompson had 18 points, and Alperen Sengun added 17 for Houston, who are heading home after a first-round playoff loss for a second straight season.

Number 4 seed Lakers move on to meet the top seeded and defending champions Thunder with Game 1 Tuesday in Oklahoma City. And that's it for Africa Live. Thank you for watching. Do remember you can send your feedback to the contacts on your screen and follow us on our digital media platforms. I'm Maya Mutua. Thanks for watching.

The 2026 World Health Summit regional meeting has concluded at the United Nations office here in Nairobi. Gathered under the theme Reimagining Africa's Health Systems, delegates at the conference charted new pathways of addressing Africa's pressing regional health challenges through African-led solutions. Now, one major area of discussion was the adoption of AI and technology across health sectors. This is gaining momentum globally, but gaps in Africa's infrastructure are proving rather challenging. So this week on the program, we unpack the question, is technology widening or closing the gap in Africa's healthcare? I'm Beatrice Marshall. Welcome to Talk Africa.

0: Well, the summit brought together leaders and innovators in healthcare to explore solutions that strengthen Africa's health systems and advance global health progress. I sat down with Dr. Adelaide Onyango, the Director of Health System and Services at the Africa Regional Office of the World Health Organization, to tell us more. Dr. Onyango, thank you very much for speaking with us. I want to start with the theme of this summit, reimagining healthcare. I mean, for a person watching at home, what does a reimagined health system look like for Africa?
1: A reimagined health system is one that is being reshaped to address the emerging health challenges, as well as the expectations of people in terms of the quality of care that they would like to receive. So the current health system is very much facility structured. You have the local health center, you have a district hospital, you have the tertiary provincial hospital, somewhere in between, you have all those systems. We would like to see a system that right now allows you, when you go to a health facility at the primary level, that information that is being collected can be retained, for example, so that if you need to go to the district hospital, they can capture that information within one system, within one information system. So that requires you to transform what was manually done to something that is supported by the electronic possibilities that are existing as we speak.
0: When we talk about the AI technology, what sort of AI models can actually work for Africa's health systems?
1: AI is one very particular type of asset. But we need to start with electronic records, for example. So just the computerized systems where when you go into a clinic and your information is entered into the register, that register is connected at, it's an electronic record. AI is what you apply on top of that. AI can help you to then link that information to the demographics, the vital statistics. They were born at a certain age, they had certain conditions. What happens to them as they go along? AI allows you to bring together information that is coming from different consultations, for example, and to be predictive of what that person might suffer from in future. So AI builds on what must already be in a system that can be interrogated, that can be reached by the tools, the AI tools that are deployed to say we have data in a system, but that data needs to be transformed into information that tells us about the health needs, the health conditions, and therefore what we need to prepare for.
0: So we heard some speakers at this summit talking about technology, innovation, and how technology is more an enabler in Africa's health systems and not really a replacer. Yes. On the continent. Talk to us a little bit about that. And of course, is that now widening the gap in Africa's health systems, or is it narrowing the gap? Yeah.
1: Largely, it actually narrows the gap, because you are able on a mobile phone to contact a patient that may be missing their immunization visit for the child. You are able to work in places where if they do not have electricity, they are health promoters in this country. They can use tools that enable them to be linked to the health system better than was possible in previous times. So in principle, it should actually narrow the gaps, because it allows us to reach those who have been difficult.
0: Issues, yes, in Africa as, yeah, being, you know, very wide, probably one per 3,800 or something like two per 8,000, yeah, people.
1: Yeah.
0: I mean, it is
1: true.
0: Insufficient.
1: Yes.
0: How can technology be utilized there?
1: It can be utilized also in telemedicine, for example. We've had, and it was a very interesting development during COVID, because people were locked down. And we had the computer system set up in such a way that you offer them support. There is also a remote support for surgery, for example. So you have somebody, a clinical officer in a remote village, but they can work together with a specialist. in the capital to say this is how you do it, and that the same thing happens, I think, in our connections with facilities abroad, that you have a patient being managed here, but their care providers may be in a different country. And
0: rural settings in Africa, what is the recommendation from the World Health Organization?
1: Yeah, the recommendation is that when you look at the healthcare system, there's an infrastructure around it. So for example, we have to look at the other supplies that make healthcare provision possible. We are in a region that has a lot of sunshine, where we're going to be falling short because we do not have mains electricity. What are we doing to invest in power supplies that can be can harness what is there for us to take? So solar powered systems that are going to also help, for example, the immunization programs, because the cold chain requires

0: an energy supply, water systems. So making sure that all the basics that create facilities that not only are structures with the walls and the beds, but that have the means to run those walls, the means to run the operating machines and all that, is an important part. So let's look at what we can do to facilitate the deployment of the knowledge that we have, the equipment that we can bring on board, but which require energy supplies. They need to be kept clean, they need to be, you know, maintained.
1: Is there a concern, though, that we may rely too much on apps to fix the actual problem, which is probably, you know, a patient-to-doctor ratio on the continent?
0: Yeah, yeah. I think you're right, and that's a very important point that you're bringing up, because it's not the apps that provide care. It's apps in the hands of people who know what care the patient needs that are going to help us resolve the problems. So you still have to have the knowledge of what needs to be done when a patient presents with a particular condition, with certain, you know, conditions. You need to know, and you cannot replace the human relationship with an app. That app should facilitate my understanding of what the needs are, and then I should connect. The human connection can never be replaced by the app. So the apps are tools, but the essential care comes from that specialist.
1: Right. So when you look at Africa's health systems, where it is in the current, yes, and where it is headed, and what sort of reforms that WHO and other partners are recommending, what are the biggest opportunities? What are the biggest challenges? And where do you see the future of technology in Africa's health systems?
0: So the biggest opportunities are actually the awareness of just how, what the moment is. Awareness that we can achieve a lot if we use the technology responsibly. But the challenge also is that some of that technology is made elsewhere and we don't have full control over it. But that awareness on the part of the population, civil society, which helps to bring the people's voice together, as well as the governments, not just governments within themselves, but governments across also, because there's like accountability across borders. We need to share information across borders. Those agreements that are coming together on data protection, on digital health compacts, are available to separate technologies from health systems. And we are at a point where, especially, we have a lot of young people who have come up with an innovation of something that can test the quality of water that is being used in dental care systems. So there is a lot of interest, there's a lot of innovation that's going on. We need to harness that innovation. We need to create incubators so that we look at what our young people are putting on the table, the possibilities that are coming up, and see how to tap into those to create this system that is homemade. Because there's creativity right here, innovation right here, that we need to tap into. It is the moment for us to deploy the intelligence in the young people that are very, very keen to participate in the transformations that are happening, and the governance systems that need to create those opportunities for them so that it comes together and we tap into this demographic dividend.
1: All right. Dr. Adelaide Onyango, thank you very much. Well, we are going to take a short break now, and when we return, we will be speaking to a panel of experts on Africa's health systems and technology. To stay with us.

Well, joining me now to unpack how technology is impacting healthcare in Africa are in Nairobi, Dr. Theophilus Wangata, a general physician. And with me here in studio, David Wanjohi, a senior software engineer at Malaika, which is a pioneering digital maternal tech health startup based in Kenya. Gentlemen, welcome to the program. Thank you for joining us. Let me start off with you, Dr. Wangata. You know, according to the World Bank, access to internet in sub-Saharan Africa remains rather low. There is also a stark digital divide between rural and urban Africans.

0: Residents experience more than double the rate of access to the internet as of that of rural residents. Is our current push for high-tech digital health solutions widening or narrowing the health gap?
1: Thank you, Beatrice. It is doing both cases. It is narrowing and it's also widening at the same time. The reason it's narrowing is because, especially in the urban areas, it's easy to access healthcare. It's easier to go to the doctor because many people have the digital apps on their phones. But in the rural areas, it is narrowing the divide because the access to healthcare, because then it's you need a smartphone to be able to reach the facility, and many people have challenges.
0: Give us a little bit more clarity on the situation of the rural areas, because we have a lot of apps that are trying to bridge that gap. Mm-hmm. Where is the challenge when it comes to the rural areas?
1: First of all, we must remember that technology is just a support system to support the services, and the actual services are nurses, doctors, x-rays, laboratory. Now, the challenge comes in the rural areas, where then for you to be able to access the ambulance, you need to call. And if you do not have electricity, then you would not have capacity to call. Same to internet-related apps. If you do not have bandwidth or you don't have the internet, it's hard to access the services. And so there is a divide of reaching those accessing the services in the rural areas because you do not have apps, are not designed for the local African languages. So it's not easy to even if you downloaded the app.
2: Malaika tries to fill a gap whereby traditional maternal journeys are very separated. So it only happens when you go to a visit or a clinic visit, but in between one visit and another one, there is none or there's no curated information that can be used by the moms or the mothers to have that information availed to them. So what we do is to try and avail that information from professionals, mm-hmm. and provide that information all through from the first visit up to the end. So mothers will have information provided to them by nurse midwives who actually now contact or converse with them through WhatsApp communities or groups where we now talk to them, and they have a 24/7 support system. There they can talk with several mothers, other mothers who are in the same community, who are actually in the same trimester or mm-hmm. the month, the journey a bit easier for them.
0: This issue of access, particularly due to literacy levels, that has come up. The whole question of health apps being built in either French or English, leaving out a demographic that does not speak those languages or speaks in the local languages. How critical is local language AI in ensuring that the digital health revolution is inclusive even for those with low literacy levels?
2: It's critical. We find that with AI and the models that we have, already there is already the existing technologies and AIs that can translate live translation of English or French to local languages. This is quite important to include the moms or the mothers in mm-hmm. the health technology, in the health sector, and this should help a lot in trying to include everyone. So one of the challenges that we have is to try to model those AIs, because largely the training of those models is done from outside Africa. But the model or the people who are supposed to use the AI are within Africa. So the question becomes, we need to have more people adopting the AIs, but also the training should be done directly from within Africa to target those particular mothers or patients.
0: As of 2026, you know, the debate has shifted. Is Africa building a digital bridge for universal healthcare, or is it just building a bridge for those who can afford it?
2: Africa is building a bridge for all the Africans in this case. So what we are doing, or what Africans is attempting to do, is to converse or combine everyone in this conversation. And there's a shift in this by the conversations that we are having as of today. They help bring that awareness to the community or to Africans by building applications that will now be built to afford or to actually have people affording those solutions. And also, as I said, there's also a need for the technology to adopt to Africans. a lot of times you find that we are trying to force the technology to

0: have to the people.
1: Mm-hmm.
0: And this makes, that creates conflicts within the people who are interacting with the technology. And the best way or the best solution is to always let the technology adapt to the people. Like what you have even in payments, if you want to include a payment in Kenya, mm-hmm. it's easier to use the M-Pesa for payment rather than cards. So it's all a conversation of let's include everyone in that conversation that involves technology and build solutions that will work for the Africans.
1: All right. Dr. Wangata, I want to talk a little bit about this question of financing, because a lot of these apps do need a lot of funding. And let's talk about Kenya, for instance, because its digital revolution has often stalled due to a lack of domestic funding for infrastructure. What public-private partnership models, though, can ensure that vital services do not disappear when a project's initial grant expires?
2: So we need the government to sit down with the private sector players and come up with solutions, because then the government is at the core of the whole thing. As I've said, it's the infrastructure. So the government should be the first to come up and sit down with the private sector and give different possibilities, like maybe subsidize the internet in some cases, maybe helping with the training of universities and colleges
1: mm-hmm.
2: that are training doctors on AI and such things. Like we have universities on medicine, colleges on nursing, introduce such programs in the curriculum, and it will enable even the healthcare workers, because when we are talking of AI technology and use of digital services, we tend to think about the end user, who is the patient or the person who will reach out for the services. But we also need to remember that the doctors, the nurses, and the healthcare workers need to be adequately trained.
1: Right.
2: So this needs to be instituted in the curriculum as well. And that's a government function, which can work together with the private sector as well, even the private nursing schools and all that.
1: Right. So, Dr. Wangata, you know, you're talking about capacity building, particularly in the rural areas. What kind of numbers are we talking about when it comes to personnel? And if they are inadequate, what do we need to do?
2: In the rural areas, we may not have numbers in terms of specialists, but we have primary givers, caregivers, such as the healthcare workers at the ground level. We know that most African countries are under-resourced when it comes to healthcare workers. However, the thing is also twin care workers who are on the ground in terms of the government maybe employing more people, like a community healthcare worker or a village healthcare worker who can be trained. So there has to be training of personnel on the apps. Or
1: right.
2: An elderly patient, they would not even know how to use it. So the sons who are in urban centers are the ones who end up downloading on their phones.
1: Mm-hmm.
2: And the ease should be that the patient should be able to access it as the patient, not the relative accessing on behalf of the patient.
1: All right. So I want to get your final thoughts, but let me come first to you, David, because based on the experience that your app has found so far, what kind of solutions are needed to make digital digital health technology be very effective?
0: One is animations. We interact very easily with people who want to see videos, whether it be humans or animated videos. That is one of the solutions that works quite well. Also, having that communication provided to the people, it can either be through voiceovers or also text.
1: Mm-hmm.
0: Again, we find them in current community so that we can adopt, so that they can adopt the technology.
1: Right. Dr. Wangata, as you make your final submission, is Africa building a digital bridge to universal healthcare, or just a digital waiting room where the poor will remain stuck at the gate?
2: Way forward, governments should come together.

0: the private sector and be able to think through how best to improve the digital infrastructure and bridge the gap between the rural people and the ones in the urban areas, so that it looks like it's from the village to the clinic, rather than waiting for people to come to the hospital first, and that's when the services begin. Services should begin from the homes or from where the people are, because that's where the real burden of healthcare services is. And if we can work together as governments and private sector to bridge the gap, it's going to get better and better. I do not see a situation where it would get worse. I believe that we are on the right track as Africa, and we already have examples to see. We have what has happened in Nigeria, in the Kaduna state. We can see Rwanda as an example. Cote d'Ivoire has had an example with drone technology as well. So we need to just look at what we have done in other various countries within Africa and keep improving, though we cannot copy paste what has happened in Rwanda and put it in Kenya, but we can learn from the situation of how the drones have been used to, say, take vaccines to people's homes and use that to improve the situation in Kenya or in any other country. And I believe this is possible. It can only get better with time if there is political will as well. As I said, the governments have to be involved.
1: Gentlemen, thank you very much for being a part of this discussion. But that's all we have time for on this edition of Talk Africa. A big thank you to my guests, Dr. Theophilus Wangata, a general physician, and with me here in studio, David Wanjohi, a senior software engineer at Malaika, a pioneering digital maternal tech health startup based in Kenya. Remember, you can be a part of this conversation online through our social media handles on Facebook and X. You can also catch the show on our YouTube playlist. To keep the conversation going, and join us again next week for more Talk Africa. From me, Beatrice Marshall, and the team here in Nairobi, until next time, it's goodbye.

0: Last Sunday, the running world changed and would never be the same again. Not one, but two men from the African continent ran a marathon in African sports news, views, and interviews from across the continent and beyond. I'm Mahia Mutua in Nairobi, and it's great to have you with us this Saturday. Here's what else is coming up. Kenyan sprint king Ferdinand Omanyala speaks to CGTN about the season ahead. And still to come on the show, the Basketball Africa League Sahara Conference Finals continue in Rabat. Kenya has thrown a lavish welcome ceremony for its newest marathon hero. Sebastian Sawe made a triumphant return home after becoming the first man to officially run the marathon in under 2 hours at the 2026 London Marathon last weekend. Now, with a busy schedule of festivities lined up, the champion says he will take a few days to savor the victory, which he dedicated to all Kenyans. CGTN's Sadiq Shaban gets our show underway.
1: The grand arrival in Kenya of the freshly crowned world marathon record holder Sebastian Sawe was eagerly awaited. Amid song and dance, the king of road races faced the cameras under remarkable composure, dedicating his win to the people of Kenya.
2: Today, I am very happy because it is such a beautiful day. I'm glad you have joined me in celebrating and that you have shown a spirit I never expected could be like this. I am very grateful.
1: His soft-spoken nature is a marked contrast to his outstanding performance at the London Marathon on April 26th. The 31-year-old became the first man to run a record-eligible course in under 2 hours, stopping the time.

0: possible to run extremely fast, clean, and that's a very important message Sebastian has sent to the world.
1: And at a State House reception befitting his new status, Sawe was accorded a lavish welcome by the Kenyan President William Ruto, who hailed his historic performance. The president awarded the double London Marathon champion with an additional $68,000 for keeping the record at home.
2: You have made us proud, Sebastian. You have lifted our flag very high and shown the world the strength of the Kenyan spirit. Above all, you have reminded us that what once seemed impossible is within reach, if only we dare to believe in ourselves, to push our highest aspirations with courage, consistency, and resolve.
1: With a busy festive season engagement ahead, Sebastian Sawe says he will take a few days off training to reflect on his record-breaking achievement. He will then don his running shoes again to train for a possible return to action within the coming weeks. Sadiq Shaban, CGTN in Nairobi, Kenya.
3: Right, let's now take a closer look at Sebastian Sawe's incredible world record performance at the London Marathon. From the very first step to the final sprint, CGTN's Mohammed Abubakar breaks down his pacing, endurance and tactical brilliance that made this marathon unlike any other.
4: Sebastian Sawe produced the fastest marathon we've ever seen at the 2026 London Marathon. And the numbers tell the story. In the first quarter of the race, he was already moving at about 2 minutes 51 seconds per kilometer. In the second quarter, that barely changed. 2 minutes 52 seconds per kilometer, showing great control and calm running early on. By the third quarter, instead of slowing down like most runners do, he actually got a bit faster. His pace increased to around 2 minutes 50 seconds per kilometer. This is the part of the race where most athletes start to struggle. But here's where it gets really special. In the final quarter, Sawe surged faster, clocking roughly about 2 minutes 44 seconds per kilometer. Now that is extremely fast, especially towards the end of a marathon. So overall, he averaged about 2 minutes 50 seconds per kilometer for the whole race, roughly translating to a searing pace of 21.2 kilometers per hour. This was more than just a fast marathon. It was a masterclass of endurance, discipline, and tactical brilliance. And we can only expect more from Sawe, who just ran his third career marathon, winning each time.
3: Well, it wasn't just athletics fans and other athletes who celebrated Sawe's new marathon world record. His parents were beside themselves with joy as their son lowered the marathon world record in London. Here is CGTN's David Mbithi with more.
5: Last Saturday's London Marathon was nerve-wracking for Sebastian Sawe's parents. Simon and Emily Sawe, the parents of the new marathon record holder, welcomed guests to their home as fans and neighbors visited to pay homage.
6: In the morning, I went to church first and I left people at home. I said to myself, I'm going to pray for him. So I went to church.
7: When my wife left, I got ready too, but not to go to church. I stayed back and tried to watch the race on my television, but was unable to connect. So I left and went to my brother's place nearby from where I watched the race. I arrived when the race had already started, and when I checked, my son was in the top 10.
5: For Sawe's mother, it was impossible to watch the race due to her nerves, with his father unable to watch the finish of that race.
7: I was so happy, extremely happy.
6: When I came back from church, just when I got to the door, my last born son said to me, Mom, today looks tough. There's an Ethiopian who is really good. I don't know if Sebastian will make it. He called me in to watch the race, but I could not, and instead I went outside the house.
5: But even with her abstinence from watching the race, Sawe's mother could not avoid hearing the loud cheers from the house.
6: I just saw people running and my son screaming, Mom, he has broken the record. So we screamed and jumped in happiness. We're so happy. Sebastian has done us proud. I don't even know what to say. We thank God.

0: Sao is heroics on the streets of London last weekend has not only brought joy to his family and community, but also to the entire athletics fraternity around the world. His record-breaking run has ensured that the men's marathon record stays in Kenya. David Mbithi, CGTN.
1: Right, for more on this, I'm now joined here in studio in Nairobi by Martin Keino, who is, of course, a former athlete and athletics analyst. Martin, thank you very much for joining us and for your time this evening. Let's talk about the new king of marathon, Sebastian Sawe. He's now home, finally. What do you think is going through his mind after the huge reception he received upon his return here in Nairobi?
2: Well, I think a lot's going through his mind. First of all, gratitude. You know, I'm sure he can't believe the kind of support he has received from the reception to the airport, you know, the president's welcome, you know, family, friends, really supporting his arrival here in Kenya. But yeah, the biggest thing is gratitude. You know, his team that helped put this together, coaching, management, family, have been very, very supportive. So yeah, that's something that he's, you know, well aware of, you know, as he comes back home.
1: All right, you've been here before. We've discussed matters of athletes and their livelihoods. Looking at him specifically now, from your experience, how do you think an athlete like Sebastian Sawe should now handle his newfound fame?
2: Well, as you rightly say, I've been in this position before, having seen so many athletes succeed. After many years of hard training and, you know, success, you know, the amount of success that comes to you in one weekend, it can be overwhelming. So the most important thing is that he needs to stay grounded and focused from here on out, you know, because there can be a lot of distractions, pressure, and bad choices that, you know, that some athletes face after this amount of success. So the most important thing is, you know, ensuring that his team take care of him, give him the right advice, and help him stay grounded. Because also, you know, the beauty about, you know, this kind of fame, you know, and what goes through an athlete's mind is that, you know, after a week or so, they want to, you know, they're starting to think about the next race. You know, what do I need to do to prepare for the next race after I've settled, you know, after all this hullabaloo, we are, you know, I'm starting to think about the next race. So, but yeah, initially he really needs to stay grounded and focused going forward.
1: Right, and he does, of course, deserve all the plaudits he's getting, but we cannot ignore the excellent pace, pacemaking that helped him go sub 2 hours in London. As a former pacemaker, how has the art of pacemaking evolved that you've been able to observe?
2: Well, the pacemaking art has dramatically changed over the years. Before, you know, in my time, we'd just be, you know, setting the pace to sort of, you know, break the wind and try and run as even times as possible. But now in this era, you know, it's far more strategic. And, you know, you're looking to run, you know, much faster times, and there's technology involved. You have the wave light technology, lights that you have to follow, shoe technology, also the footwear technology really improved. And there's a lot more to it than it was, you know, 20 years ago. And it has helped a lot of these runners run much faster, because, you know, it's really down to a second that if you get wrong, then you know you mess up the whole race attempt. So yeah, it's dramatically changed over time, and for the better of the sport.
1: Right, and we talked about this off air, but it's been a very fast spring marathon season, as we've been able to see so far this year. What can we now expect going into the fall majors, especially the fast Berlin and Chicago courses later this year?
2: Well, I expect to see much faster times amongst other people. This performance has inspired many of our athletes, you know, both from Kenya, Ethiopia, and Uganda. So we expect to see more athletes run under 2 hours, because these courses, Berlin is typically the venue to run fast for most marathon runners, right, as well as Chicago and the great crowd support that they have there. So we expect to see much faster times, because now, you know, a barrier has been broken. And, you know, most athletes believe that they can do it. You know, they'll go back into training and really focus on running fast at these typically fast courses in the fall. So we expect to see

0: either a world record or most definitely faster times.
1: All right, we cannot wait. Martin, thank you as always for joining us on the program. I'm Martin Kano, joining us live in Nairobi. Well, Sebastian Sawe is now the first man to officially run the classic 42.195-kilometer distance in under 2 hours since record-keeping began back in 1908. This is, of course, pending the usual ratification procedures by World Athletics. Let's now look at the evolution of the men's marathon world record since 2003, when Paul Tergat became the first Kenyan to set a new standard at the distance.

0: Meanwhile, young runners and coaches in Ethiopia say the London Marathon results will play a key role in inspiring the next generation of athletes. In the fastest marathon ever, Ethiopia's Yomif Kejelcha finished second, breaking the two-hour barrier in his marathon debut. In the women's race, Tigist Assefa defended her title and set a new world record of 2 hours, 15 minutes and 41 seconds. Becca Atoma reports from Sululta on the outskirts of Addis Ababa.
1: The 2026 London Marathon delivered historic performances, with Ethiopian athletes once again taking center stage. Young runners and their coaches I met here at the Gananisa Sports Center say those results are a powerful source of inspiration.
2: It is possible. As Kipchoge said, no human is limited. That means if you work hard, you can run even under that. It really encourages me to focus on marathons. I am now a middle distance runner, but in the future, I will try to change my field to the marathon.
3: The result is very encouraging and we're happy with it. It shows both the level of the quality of coaching and the capacity of our athletes. There were attempts and we believed this moment would arrive. Our athletes ran excellent times and I'm pleased with what Tigist and Yonif achieved. They've shown that with hard work, anything is possible.
4: The result is very good and it shows us that going forward, if we work hard, our athletes can achieve what Sebastian Sawe did. Yomif has already shown us it's possible. He moved up from racing between 3,000 and 10,000 meters, and to run under 2 hours in his first marathon is a great inspiration for our upcoming athletes.
1: For coaches, this year's London Marathon results offered valuable lessons, and they are already aiming higher for their athletes.
4: Our legendary athletes like Haile Gebrselassie have long predicted that the marathon could be run in under 2 hours. So in the coming years, I believe we could see times as fast as 1 hour, 58 minutes.
1: This year's London Marathon left a strong impression on runners watching closely from Ethiopia. With the two-hour barrier now firmly in the past, attention turns to what comes next. Becca Atoma, CGTN, Sululta, Ethiopia.
0: Meanwhile, Africa's fastest man, Ferdinand Omanyala, looks like he's returning to his impressive form of old ahead of a possible title defense at the Commonwealth Games in July in Scotland. And this weekend, the 30-year-old Kenyan 100-meter record holder is the headline act of his country's team at the World Athletics Relays in Gaborone, Botswana. Now, last Sunday, Omanyala clocked a season-best 9.95 seconds to finish third at the Botswana Golden Grand Prix for his first loss of the season. However, it was his third successive sub-10 seconds 100-meter sprint in a row. Omanyala opened his 2026 by winning the Addis Ababa Grand Prix in 9.98 seconds on April the 18th. A week later, he lined up in front of his adoring home crowd to reclaim the Kipkeino Classic title with 9.96 seconds. Now, before this season, his last sub

0: 10-second sprint came way back in August 2024 when he ran 9.88 seconds in Poland earlier. Our anchor Richard Ntar spent time with Omanyala in Nairobi and now brings us this interview.
1: So last season wasn't what you expected it to be. To that you say what?
2: The season didn't go as well. Of course, the 2025 season was one of my worst seasons because I never ran a sub 10 and got an injury along the way. But I'm a very positive person in life, as an athlete and as a person individually. I'm a person who never loses. I either win or learn. So out of that season, I learned a lot of lessons. I picked up a lot of lessons, and I'm just coming back stronger. And for the fact that I got motivated even more, because it got to a point where I thought I was given, but I earned it. So I need just to put in a lot of work, and I need to work so hard so that I don't get into a race and not run the way I'm supposed to run. So that's why now I got the motivation to now just push myself.
1: And the magic question is, what are you doing to ensure that next season is going to be super successful?
2: It's about hard work. It's about putting in the hours, and it's about pushing myself.

0: showcasing their African talent, inspiring the next generation of players.
1: The ball continues to grow its global platform, raising the level of competition and visibility for continental basketball, while giving local players a chance to perform on an international stage.
2: We've been preparing since the start of the season. That's been our rhythm in the league, playing aggressively and trying to adapt to the level of competition.
1: For Fus Rabat, the challenge is immediate. Facing experienced sides like Al Ahly and Club Africain, the Moroccan team will rely on home support in a tightly contested group.
3: The participating teams are all competing for a qualifying spot that will take them to the finals in Rwanda.
1: Beyond the competition, the tournament also highlights Morocco's growing role as a host of major sporting events.
4: We have seen a strong organization from Morocco. In recent years, the country has invested heavily in infrastructure, and I think those efforts are now paying off.
1: That investment is also reflected in the atmosphere inside the arena, where fans are turning out to support teams from across the continent.
5: The competition is very well organized. The atmosphere is excellent and the games have been truly exciting.
1: With the place in the playoffs at stake, the Sahara Conference in Rabat is delivering both high-level basketball and wider showcase of Africa's growing sports scene. Adnan Shaweshi, CGTN.
6: In football, Manchester United will welcome old enemy Liverpool in a Premier League clash at Old Trafford on Sunday. While the Premier League title may be out of reach for both sides this season, their meeting at Old Trafford remains one of the most anticipated fixtures in English football. Now, the stakes are particularly high in this weekend's encounter, as a victory for the hosts would secure their place in the Champions League, while the visitors could also clinch a spot if other results go their way.
7: It's a standout game, you know. I think there's big games and big rivalries that we have with other teams, but certainly this one is right up there. And the history, the ups and downs that past has produced in these type of games, and the excitement and entertainment, I think it's and the emotion, which is a huge part of it. It makes it a really special game.
8: Every game you play has influence on your league position. So that's not only when you play Man United, it's in every week and every game. But we are aware of the fact that it's a very big game. Not only because we play Man United, but definitely also to qualify for Champions League.
6: And that's it for this edition of Sports Scene. Thank you very much for watching. Before we go, let's give you an update from London, where Arsenal have won 3-0 against Fulham. Remember, you can send your feedback to the contacts on your screen and give us a follow on our digital media platforms. Thank you very much for watching. See you again same time next week. We'll leave you with our move of the week. You're going to enjoy this one. Videos of CGTN members of staff alongside some gym goers and instructors as they attempted to run at the 21.2 kilometer per hour speed that Sebastian Sauer broke the world record in. And let's see who managed to last the longest.

0: Hello and welcome to this edition of Biz Talk, this high octane, high horsepower edition of Biz Talk. I'm Lincoln Humphreys. I'll be hosting this chat here today. And of course, we're talking all about automobiles, Auto China. The Auto China 2026 opened on April 24, showcasing nearly 1,500 vehicles over 10 days of exhibition at a pivotal turning point for China's automotive industry and a pivotal point for the world indeed. China's no longer just the world's largest car market. It's becoming a technology and innovation powerhouse, especially in electric and intelligent vehicles. Meanwhile, traditional leaders such as Germany, long defined by engineering excellence, are now racing to adapt to a future where software, speed, and ecosystems may matter more than just horsepower. So the key question is no longer who builds the best car, but who defines what car is in the first place. Today we bring together some voices from both sides of this transformation. Joining us online, our distinguished guest, Dr. Manuel Kalweit, Chief Economist at the VDA, that is the German Association of Automotive Industry. We're also joined by Guanding Yu. He is the Senior Partner of McKinsey & Company, and my colleague Wang Tianyu, who has been reporting on the Beijing Auto Show for many, many years. I've enjoyed your coverage this year especially as well. Thank you very much for joining us. So I'll start with you, Tianyu. Yep. What has been the most impressive trends for you that you've observed emerging at this year's show, and how do you feel that's impressed upon you?
1: Well, first of all, this year's Beijing Auto Show is huge. I think Mingyu has been there also. We know that there are two venues this year. This is the first time. And also, the Beijing Auto Show is now held every year. It's like every 2 years. So it's rotating between Beijing and Shanghai. This is both A-level auto shows. This year, I think we all agree that a lot of Chinese brands, and this is a trend that we are seeing in the past 5 years, that Chinese car manufacturing power EV is dominating in the world. And I also see a lot of people like you, Lincoln, like our international, I mean, all the way from South America, from Africa, from Europe, just to come to see the Chinese cars, because some Chinese cars are now being sold in their countries. If they want to buy, they want to have a look, they don't have any chance. So they have to come here to check out the latest model. So they just come to see the fancy Chinese cars.
0: Dr. Kalweit, I'll bring you in there. Thank you for joining us from Berlin. How have you been following the Beijing Auto Show? And was there any moment there or product that made you think this is where the industry is heading?
2: Yes, also for us at VDA in Berlin, we've been with a big delegation at the Auto Show in Beijing, and we are looking very closely what happens there. And for us, it's a really important thing. And we see how big it is now, and we see what happens in the automotive industry, a lot of new brands. And if you are interested in electric vehicles in the world, and you want to know what happens in the next months and years, you have to be there. China is by far, as you said, the biggest producer for electric vehicles in the world and by far the biggest market. But on the second place, Germany, the small Germany, is the second biggest production location for electric vehicles in the world. And if you look what happens in all the markets, then

0: You see Chinese brands and you see German brands, and we together are the electric vehicle world in the moment.
1: Ningye, I'll bring you into the chat now. What have been your key observations on the evolving trends in China's automotive industry?
2: Yeah, in fact, McKinsey just conducted our annual consumer survey on what's really happening in the automotive world. And I think there's three things I probably would quickly highlight. I think number one is the choice of brand, which means when a consumer think about the car, how many brands come to their mind as an initial list. As the whole industry is getting to a maturing stage, for consumer, the education stage has almost done. And now it's for them to distill and understand what each brand is actually representing in terms of their technology, quality, value proposition. Number two, what is also interesting from our latest survey is what we call the coming back of a battery electric vehicle. In the all choices of an electric vehicle, including BEV, PHEV, and REEV, it took China roughly 18 years to build the first 10 million public charger. Mm-hmm. And in the last 18 months, another 10 million public charger was built, which essentially enhanced the confidence and also the comfort for the consumer to say, hey, maybe now instead of a solution that is between ICE and BEV, I can actually now really trusting that I will have a good charging experience on the road. The third one, I would say also from the survey, is really this desire from the consumer on the smartification side. We also track over the years, from the very beginning where people just, when they talk about smart cabin, they say, I just want the car recognize my voice. I can, dictate opening the window or, opening, the sound system. To now, when you talk about smart cabin, consumers already say, hey, can I have my AI agent in the car? Mm-hmm. So, all in all, I think those three in terms of the brand choice, the comeback of the BEV driven by the infrastructure, and really this
1: super interesting that it's narrowed recently. Dr. Kalfite, I'll bring you back in there. And at the IAA Mobility, that's the major German trade fair centered on vehicle tech and sustainable transport, what do you see as the most dominant trend in the global auto industry right now?
0: So in the global automotive industry, on the one hand side, we have all the different types of engines in the world. So we see a strong part for electrification, but we see also that in some areas they are looking to more to plug-in hybrids, and also the sustainability issues are for us very, very important. So the whole, if you look, the whole supply chain, the whole production of a car to make it sustainable, what materials are used and so on, recycling, a circular economy. This is also a topic which is quite important. Everything is connected. This comes more and more important also in the European market.
1: How have the attitudes in the European market changed towards Chinese EVs recently?
0: That the Chinese and the German brands, they are driving the electric car segment, and this is quite, I think, quite interesting. So we see that the different Chinese brands look country by country to the different European markets, and then they have a strategy to enter. And of course, it's a challenge to enter a new market, because also in Europe we have one European market, but from country to country it's a bit different. The market segments are a bit different. And that's why it's not so easy. You have to find a market entry solution for every market. And we see that they are now successful in this. And we as a German automotive industry, we like competition. We think competition is a good thing, and we can handle the competition, and we are used to competition, and we are happy to bring the car market to an electric car market, and we can do this together.

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1: Tianyu, as Chinese brands go global, have you heard any strong strategic direction from industry leaders about what they're doing at the moment?
2: Well, I think I'm seeing more and more international collaboration because you can see right now. So a lot of Chinese brands, car brands are going global. And this is just like when, like 30 or 40 years ago when Volkswagen has come into Chinese market. For a long period of time, the foreign OEMs can only be in the Chinese market as a joint venture. They can only have like less than 50% of the stake. But after Tesla coming in, and then China fully opened the door and saying like foreign OEMs can have the fully controlled factories, companies here in China. Chinese brands are going global, and what they are doing is collaborate with the foreign OEMs because they know the, for example, the European markets better. And also I want to mention like a lot of foreign car brands like Volkswagen and Japanese car brands, Nissan, they design, they make cars here, and in the EV era, they make the best cars. So right now they are using China as a design manufacturing hub, and they started to export the China designed models to the world. And I actually interviewed the CEO of Nissan at this year's Beijing Auto Show. Shall we have a look?
3: With the customer at the center in China, we can still, you know, do very strong sales. It started with the N7 last year. It's a product that was engineered, developed, and designed in China for the Chinese customer. And since that moment, our sales have recovered. Last year, second half, our sales grew 4.5% year over year. And this quarter, we grew, the first quarter of this year, we grew around 7%. We added new product, and we will continue adding new product engineer for the Chinese customer. And we can see that our brand is still very relevant in China. So that's why we continue investing both for the Chinese customer, but also to leverage these technologies that exist in China to export to the rest of the world.
1: Yes, Mingyu, on that, do you see China as still a new force in this space, or is it now setting global standards?
4: I would argue it's already setting a lot of the global standard. I think, again, maybe just from sort of three dimensions. First one, I think, is on the innovation. I think we talk about, you know, what is in the battery technology, what is in the smartification or smart cabin, what is really, you know, the experience the consumer can actually have in the car. I think a lot of those latest innovation, you can already see that, you know, a lot of the Chinese players are in the forefront of, you know, really creating a new experience for the consumers. I would say on the second dimension, what is really setting a bit of the global standard is on the speed. I think, you know, if we all record the days when, you know, the average life cycle for one generation of vehicle is around 6 to 7 years, you know, before you see, and really, you know, a national focus on developing the EV industry. What is benefiting, you know, this part of the world is a holistic end-to-end supply chain that has grown together with those Chinese OEM, with the industry, and then also including, you know, the MNC OEM as well. So the sheer scale, as well as, you know, the all the innovation has happened in the past year, has prepared the overall supply chain in China to be one of the most competitive one. So again, three sides from my point of view on the innovation, on the speed, and then costs as setting those global standards.
1: Those priorities shifting and shifting ever more quickly, as you say. Dr. Kalvai, on those global standards setting and for traditional automakers, especially in Europe, in the midst of this rapid transformation, what direction are they prioritizing to maintain or regain market leadership?
5: I think if you look to the data and you see that China is really a special market.
1: Intelligent car side of things.

0: We often hear about new cars becoming so much more software defined. From what you've seen and what you've observed at the Beijing Auto Show, how real is this shift in China's vehicle ecosystem?
1: Well, I think Chinese OEMs and also the car software developers are pretty strong among the global competition. If we are speaking of chips, maybe some foreign companies like Germany's Infineon still have advantages. But if we look at the software, I'll just give an example. Impressed by their cooperation with Chinese car maker XPeng and also the software developer Horizon Robotics. So the Volkswagen has just basically let other Chinese OEMs or developers to make their softwares and then apply the softwares on their cars. So this is a smart choice to, you know, cooperate whoever has the expertise. And let's just take a look of the interview that I speak with Oliver Blue.
2: Yeah, we see corporations with new forces as an opportunity, and at the end as a win-win in between the partners in developing solutions with a high innovation speed. And we have huge experience in the automotive industry and also to develop the market. This we can see, for example, with our new software architecture. We presented in December last year our China electronic architecture, which is 100% Volkswagen Group, but we were able to benefit also from XPeng architecture and combining this with our knowledge. And everything we put into our new development center, we implemented in Hefei in Anhui province.
0: Now, Mingyu, it's clearly not just about EVs, the story now. It's about smart EVs, smart cars. Who owns the brain of the car these days? Is it the automaker or the tech ecosystem, tech companies versus automakers? Is it as simple as that comparison? Who wins in this race?
3: That is a great question. You know, frankly, what you see is actually on what you mentioned about the tech ecosystem, sometimes we refer them as tech giants versus, you know, the OEM, you actually see a mutual direction. Obviously, you see a lot of the OEM these days, they say not only actually want to own the EE architecture of the car, but, you know, I also want to make sure that I write the operating system in the car so that I can have the software-defined vehicle. In addition, I will even develop my own chipset because that's where, you know, a lot of the computing power in the future will be quite valuable. So you see OEM doing on, you know, a lot of the pushing on even owning deeper layer of the overall technology stack. At the same time, you also see some of the tech player, they say not only I want to provide, let's say, the chip set, but also, you know, can I own the autonomous driving algorithm? Can I providing the computing power? Can I even put some AI agent in the car? So I would say
4: 360 degree profiles of industry movers and shakers, tech mavericks, and policymakers. We drill down on their success. We ask how they set strategy and how they navigate in an increasingly competitive market. Real talk, real business. Join the conversation. BizTalk, only on CGTN.
0: Tianyu, on that, for the traditional automotive giants adapting in this very fast-moving space, how do you see their efforts on the ground as they're transitioning to this future of mobility?
1: I think if we are talking about the traditional automotive giants, we are basically talking about the foreign traditional car brands. Because in the past, in the gasoline era, Chinese car manufacturing capability was weak. So in the coming to the EV era, Chinese car manufacturing power is going up. So whoever can left in this fierce, competitive, intense market today in 2026 are proved to be the strong players. I'll just give some examples like Japanese cars like Nissan, Honda, and also German car brands, Volkswagen, Porsche. They're enduring with the sales drop in the past several years because this is really

0: an intensive market. Actually, I talked with Porsche, they call it Porsche, Porsche's China CEO at this year's auto show. Take a look.
1: Let's take a listen.
2: So do you worry that the shrinking market will erode your brand's culture in China?
3: Yeah, of course. I mean, the market is difficult. You know, we have seen quite a bit of a transition. It affects the entire market, but also the luxury segment. So that's clear. But Porsche's strategy is value over volume. So we're not chasing the units. What we want to make sure is that we have a strong brand that people really aspire for, that you see here on our booth. It's not only, let's say, new cars. We also have our race cars here to really show that we have a heritage. We come from the motorsport. So we are leveraging the strength of our brand. We want to keep it desirable. And so I'm looking not so much on the short-term sales volume. We're here for the long run. This is a marathon.
0: I want to add something on this because sure. He just mentioned this is like a marathon. Mm. And I think both Mingyu and I are agree that coming to 2026, we are in the final stage of China's brutal EV competition, but we are not at the end. Mm. I strongly believe in the next 5 years, we will still see some brands dying or being bought by other big fish. In the next 5 years, we will still see something happen.
4: Consumers is also the price, the sheer price competition is actually not doing a favor on really incentivize them to buy or accelerate their purchasing decision, but rather they are looking for the innovation. So I would say the voice from the customer and with the industry that is gradually stabilizing in terms of the overall landscape.
1: Dr. Calvite, as this competition sharpens ever further, who do you believe survives this next wave of consolidation?
5: Yeah, the companies will survive which are able to handle all the challenges, and the companies who have a solid financial base, and I think also the companies who are diversified in the world market. So if you are just in one market, then of course it's you depend on the specific developments in only one market. And if you are diversified in the different regions in the world, and you have a valid and a business model which is sustainable, then you can handle it. When it in one market goes down, then you can look a bit stronger to other markets. And that's why I think also the Chinese brands follow the strategy to look to markets outside from China.
1: Sure. Now, and it wouldn't be 2026 for a panel discussion like this if we didn't talk about AI. It's transforming every industry, of course, automobiles as well. In a recent interview, He Xiaopeng, chairman and co-founder of XPeng, shared his thoughts, saying that we are entering an era of physical AI. Let's find out what that means.
6: Over the past 3 years, we have all seen that China, the U.S., and the rest of the world have been experiencing tremendous changes in digital artificial intelligence. Digital AI is not only transforming our digital world, it may also be affecting programmers a little more. Perhaps it's changing creators as well. But I believe physical AI will change many of our jobs. It might make many things easier for us, and may even replace some low-skilled jobs. So, physical AI in automobiles will change the role of drivers. Perhaps physical AI robots will first make an impact in commercial settings, then industrial environments, and finally in our homes. That could give us a bit more time at home to sleep. Meanwhile, flying cars could allow ordinary people to travel safely and efficiently. These are the changes we are already seeing. That's why, in this new decade, you'll see XPeng's physical AI evolve from being China-based to going global.
1: Talking about flying cars, the future is now. How excellent. Now, that was super fascinating to hear there from the XPeng founder. But as we wrap up this discussion, gentlemen, I'd like to get a brief one-word answer from you if I can. You can extrapolate that on slightly if you would like. What defines the future car in one word? Mingyu, I'll come to you first.
4: Well, McKinsey has been following, you know, the consumers, the automotive consumer over the last years. If there's one thing I learned is, you know, the winner of the future is those ones who really listen to the customer. So if I have to summarize with one word, I would say is consumer centric. That's where, you know, is leading to all the winners.
1: Hyphenated

0: consumer-centric, I'll give you that in one word. Tian Yu, from your time covering the auto show for many years, and particularly this one, what's the one word that defines the future of cars?
1: I'll give you two words.
0: Okay, I'll give you two.
1: Durability and safety. Despite all those fancy TVs in the car, but you know, going back to the first principle, this is a moving vehicle, so we have to ensure the safety and durability. I think this is a core value of the cars.
0: Got to come first. Some things never change. Dr. Calvite, in one word, what defines the future car?
2: A bit a different topic. I have the, or we at VDA, we have the vision of a world without traffic accidents. And I think the new technologies can be part of the solution for this vision.
0: Wonderful. And now from me personally, without any general expertise in automobiles, I hope the one word is cheaper as we go forward. Always very important for the consumer. So what's clear from this discussion is that the future of mobility is no longer a distant vision. It's here. It's being built right now at speed, at scale. The real race isn't just about tech or markets. It's about who can redefine the rules of the industry fast enough to stay ahead. Thank you very much to our guests. Thank you very much for your insight and expertise. It has been illuminating. And thank you all for joining us. I really appreciate it. That is all for today's Biz Talk. Thank you for coming on the drive, coming on the journey with us. We'll see you next time.

0: Tehran expects a resumption of the war with the U.S. and Israel after President Trump rejects an Iranian peace proposal. At least 40 killed in Lebanon in the latest round of Israeli strikes. And tourism and spending get a strong boost as China marks its Labor Day holiday. Hello and thanks for joining us. I'm Diego Laje in Washington, D.C. New words of warning from Iran after the U.S. rejects its latest peace proposal. The negotiations to end the war are stalled as President Donald Trump pulls thousands of U.S. troops. Problem, we'll get back to that as soon as possible. We also have developing news. There are reports that say OPEC Plus has just given provisional approval to an increase in production quotas in June. It follows the withdrawal of the UAE from the group and the continued blockade of the Strait of Hormuz. Prohibit or restrict Chinese companies from conducting normal economic and trade activities with third countries, and they violate international law. The International Energy Agency has warned that Europe could see jet fuel shortages in just a matter of weeks as the U.S. war on Iran chokes off energy supplies through the Strait of Hormuz. European airlines are forced to make adjustments ahead of the usually busy and lucrative summer season. Will Danslow reports from Brussels.
1: Europe's airlines are bracing for turbulence. Jet fuel has more than doubled in price since the Iran conflict began and is increasingly in short supply. And that's fueling anxiety among travelers.
2: We almost canceled our flight because I was afraid that we couldn't get back from Sri Lanka to Belgium.
3: We also traveled to Sicily.
1: So forcing airlines into drastic short-term planning.
4: Lufthansa has announced it's preemptively grounding roughly 20,000 short-haul flights this summer to cut costs. And Ryanair's CEO says some European airlines could go bust if jet fuel prices remain sky high.
1: Travel experts say that while some operators have seen a 20% drop in bookings over the past 2 months, there's still robust demand for summer travel. But the types of trips people will take remains up in the air.
5: The question will be which destination will lose, which destination will win, what kind of holiday will people prefer this year?

0: shorter holidays, maybe more, you know, local.
1: The European Commission has pledged a coordinated response to ensure fuel supplies continue to flow. But even if the conflict comes to a sudden stop, experts aren't expecting an immediate price drop.
2: It might take eight months, you know, for the market to sort of get back to the old equilibrium. And so this type of situation is likely to carry on for some time.
1: Spain's tourism minister has urged people to book early to avoid potential price surges later in the summer. The aviation sector contributes more than $120 billion annually to the European economy. If fuel disruptions persist, there are fears this could have a big impact on the financial health of airlines, airports and regions heavily reliant on tourism dollars. William Denslow, CGTN, Brussels.
3: Foreign policy doesn't usually play much of a role in the United States midterm elections, but the war with Iran is a key issue for congressional candidates. Democrats hope the conflict's unpopularity will help them gain control of both legislative chambers. John Gilmore has a report.
4: From the Middle East to Michigan, the distance may be thousands of kilometers, but Americans are feeling the economic pain close to home.
5: We're here to let people know driving by on this busy street that we're here for visibility, letting them know that the gas prices are up and why the gas prices are up. I've known a few people already saying they don't know how they're going to get to work because it's so expensive right now. For me personally, I have family members who are ill and I can't go visit them across the state or up north because it's too expensive right now to drive. With gas almost $5 a gallon, that's just ridiculous.
4: From the fuel pump to store checkouts, Americans are feeling the squeeze. Gas prices now at a four-year high, while the annual consumer inflation rate hit 3.3% in March, driven by the sharpest monthly increase since 2022. Democrats sense an opportunity, with the midterm elections now just 6 months away.
6: The president wanted the Strait of Hormuz to be open, and he's closed, and it's resulting in an incredible expense for everyday Americans. It's a dead-end policy, extend the ceasefire.
4: As crucial fuel and other exports are stranded in the Strait of Hormuz, U.S. President Donald Trump's poll numbers have fallen to historic lows. This, as polling also suggests, Democrats stand to reclaim control of the House of Representatives in November and stand a solid chance of taking control of the Senate, too. They say in the U.S. that all politics is local, but this year, the impact of international events is impossible to ignore. President Trump is for now displaying his usual confidence, boasting about U.S. economic growth and stressing his view that the effects of the Iran war will not derail the economy. There are sectors of the U.S. economy that are booming, the energy sector notably, and technology too has seen robust growth. But the American consumer is seeing prices up, while the country is involved in another war in the Middle East that the U.S. president campaigned on staying away from. Far from Iran and Israel, the pain has been felt in Indiana, Illinois, and across the country, and could be a deciding factor when voters mark their ballots come November. John Gilmore, CGTN, Washington.
3: American budget carrier Spirit Airlines has shut down operations. The company announced it was canceling all flights, leaving thousands of passengers and staff scrambling. Spirit had been struggling for years amid intense competition and rising fuel and labor costs. It tried and failed to emerge from a second bankruptcy and couldn't reach a last-minute bailout deal with the Trump administration. Spirit's had been in business for 34 years. Coming up, a travel peak in China as people celebrate the Labor Day holiday. And Yunnan Province welcomes visitors with its colorful cuisine and culture. Stay with us.
7: Ever wondered what's the difference between a bear and a bull market? Where are the cash cows? And who are the lame ducks? And what exactly are black swans, grey rhinos, and unicorn companies?

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2: There is no more they, or you, or me. 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

0: Welcome back. China's on a five-day holiday to mark its Labor Day, which falls on May 1st. Yunnan Province in the southwest is known for its breathtaking landscapes and rich ethnic diversity. Holiday celebrations in the province blend local traditions, cuisine, and culture. And CGTN's Yang Jing.
1: Holiday destination. This could be just the place. Let me start by showing you one of the most vibrant traditions here, the Long Street Banquet. It's a grand open-air feast and a hallmark of Han culture. During major festivals, local families line the streets with the long rows of tables, coming together to share food, music, and celebration. This year, more than 900 tables have been set up, welcoming both residents and visitors to join in. And among the many dishes on offer, purple rice stands out as a local favorite, prized not only for its rich flavor, but also for its deep cultural significance. But this banquet is just one part of the county's 20th International Twins Festival. Located along the Tropic of Cancer, Mojiang is widely known as China's 10 of Twins, with the twin birth rate believed to be significantly higher than the global average. This year, more than 1,000 pairs of twins have gathered here, including participants from nearly 20 countries. Earlier today, they took part in a vibrant parade through the town, greeting residents and visitors along the route. It's a rare sight and one that truly brings the festival to life. There's no shortage of experiences for visitors. One well-known tradition sees people exchange blessings by smearing a special powder on each other's faces, symbolizing good luck. Visitors can also join traditional circle dances around a bonfire, while live performances by local singers add even more energy to the festive atmosphere. Here in Mojiang, there's something for everyone, from food and culture to the simple joy of shared celebration. In recent years, holiday travel has become more diverse. It's no longer just major cities drawing crowds. Smaller destinations like Mojiang are gaining popularity. Local authorities are using this momentum to host distinctive cultural events, boost tourism, and introduce more visitors to the charm of this unique town. Yang Jinghao, CGTN, Mojiang County, Yunnan Province.
0: And many tourists are flocking to Hong Kong for May Day. Anne Cheng has more on how they are spending their time and money.
2: Hong Kong is seeing many tourists from the Chinese mainland. I'm here on Canton Road in Tsim Sha Tsui District. It's a street full of big offer. For example, there's a new Bruce Lee exhibition in Jordan District. That exhibition is meant to celebrate the 85th anniversary of Bruce Lee's return to Hong Kong with his family in 1941. Another favorite spot.

is the old Yamate police station. It's one of Hong Kong's few remaining pre-war police stations, and it's also a cultural landmark featured in numerous local films and international blockbusters like Rush Hour 2. Many people do like to go there to take pictures. That's not all. Coinciding with this holiday is the Tourism Everywhere campaign that lasts till the end of June. I understand that over 50 local restaurants and shops are participating in this campaign, and they offer themed deals and discounts to encourage people to explore the culture and cuisines in the Central and Shangwan districts. Now, the Immigration Department estimates that there will be around

0: And it's rare that they're open-minded to something that might feel very foreign to them. And I think over time, we're going to see, especially as hits like K-pop Demon Hunters or Genshin Impact, these type of stories, the more that they succeed, Demon Slayer from Japan, these types of stories' success will influence the executive suite as well and allow Hollywood to take bets on stories from Asia.
1: A 28-year-old man has turned his passion for photography into a career on the ski slopes. But that path requires incredible dexterity and control. Shang Jinglong has this story.
2: Is it very strong? But this is not me. This is not me.
3: 等一下，咱们从佛宫滑下去，然后坡度比较适合。
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1: And that's the world today. I'm Diego Lache.

0: Shanghai, one of the top tier cities in the entire world, and also my second home. Being right at the mouth of the Yangtze River, and after its opening as a trading port in 1843, Shanghai became part of the global economy, and its growth shows how much China has been connected to the rest of the world. Martial arts here also evolved and pick up on the global influences, so I'm really curious to see how it changed, and I want to explore more.
1: Oh, it's here.
0: Today I'm going to visit a martial art with a long history and strong tradition, tracing back directly to Europe. And it's so awesome to see so many Chinese getting into it nowadays. And we are going to visit Master Yuan, which is one of the first to get deep into it. Yuan Wenyan, head of the Shanghai Yunsong Martial Art Research Association, has been practicing Hema for over 10 years. Ah, Master Yuan.
2: Hi, Kareba.
0: Hello. Hey. Nice to see you here.
2: Hey, nice to see you.
0: Wow, so what are you guys practicing nowadays?
2: We are practicing longsword today.
0: Okay, cool. So you have two different weapons, like two different styles? Or?
2: We use same weapon, but we different style. He is German style, and I am Italian style. Hey, I know you are Italian.
0: Cool. So what are the differences like between the two approaches?
2: He used German type by heavy cut. I use short points.
0: Short points.
2: Short points.
0: So why did you choose
2: enemy? If he attack and I'm attack too.
0: Enemy. Yes.
2: I will die.
0: Yes. Taller. Yes. More reach. Stronger. Yes. So let's say like that the German use a lot of kind of like swings motion, but it's more kind of like stabbing.
2: Stabbing kind of and keep distance, defending. Let's some practicing.

0: So you see, in Italian tradition, we have those kind of four basic positions. So this is the first one, the second one, which is towards the side. Then we have the third one, which is through the center. And then we have the fourth one, which is on the other side. So in this way, I can protect all the circle so that when he's going to attack, I will defend and attack in the same motion. Super cool. Love that. Very similar to actually Wing Chun. That's what I love about it. Yeah.
1: Italian fencing had an everlasting influence over modern practices, especially on the rapier and the short sword, and it went on to influence and evolve into the modern fences that we have nowadays.
2: Wow.
1: It is so interesting to me to see the different development of those blades from the medieval time to the modern time, basically. In the beginning, you know, because people were basically having like very big shields for protection, and they were using like much lighter and shorter swords, one-handed, so they can protect themselves and then stab from behind the shield. But then because technology and start to advance, so they can build up like

0: Farmers to protect themselves, and they start to develop those kind of like two-handed swords. That is why they needed a lot of power to smash through those metal armors. You see that the tip is much thinner because you need to penetrate, and you can compare the two different ones. Here you see the blade is kind of like
1: in court.
0: That is the point, because as time passing, those type of weapons were not developed to kill each other, but it was all about winning. In modern fencing, they're using those three different type of swords. So with the rapier, yeah, so you can target all the body. When you got the small sword, actually you can only use the upper part. And the same with the saber, you can only use the upper part, but you can also use those kind of swinging motions. So modern fencing is really kind of like developed in a quite different direction, but very interesting and very fun to play.
2: What are you doing?
1: I'm watching Chinese martial arts. All this is technique about using Chang Dao in 17th century. Like,
3: 然后如果你是古代战场，你是着盔甲的，对方如果刺过来的话，你都可以不做大动作的防御，稍微闪一下，刀就划过去了。举个例子啊，你做个就是这样的假动作，假动作一过来，马上你要冲上去，就你不能往后退。
0: From this training, it's clear to see how they got inspired by the HEMA training while substituting European longsword with Chinese blades in order to maintain this combat spirit and principle into this approach.
3: 大家知道，形意这个枪和刀拼法是不一样的。枪

Those Western architects all around the city are telling a story of how the past is influencing the present of this multicultural city. It's a unique blend between old and new, West and East, coming together. And to me, those places always felt very special because they reminded me of places where I grew up back in Europe when I was a kid. So when I came here in Shanghai, I had to move into one of these beautiful old Shanghainese lane houses. So in the beginning for me, it was a little bit difficult as an Italian to find decent coffee because it was not really a major thing here in Shanghai 12 years ago. But slowly, slowly, I could see how the coffee culture really influences here, showing also this kind of special blend between West and East. And nowadays, you can find so many coffee shops. Actually, I believe that Shanghai is the city in the world with the most coffee shops. And here we are in front of Wukang Mansion, a landmark built over 100 years ago, and it's one of the first building apartments built in Shanghai. And as you can see, so many people come here every day to experience its beauty. Since I'm here in Shanghai, I really need to go to visit the school of one of the most popular masters here in China. His name is Master Battaglia, and he's a foreigner who's been teaching here over 15 years. So I really need to check out what he's doing. Wow. Look at this motion, so fluid, and wow. This is really the master I was looking for, and I must admit, he's incredibly handsome.

0: And then lift it a little bit, yeah?
1: Yes.
0: So there is this.
1: Go back a little bit, yes. Good.
0: Bai Sifu truly loved Chinese culture. He's learning Chinese and calligraphy through his wife, and together they're translating some of those old Kung Fu books to bring back some of those principles to Europe. And his wife, not disrespect,

0: It's truly my type. So I'm here with Sifu Paolo Chilelli, which is the school partner of Master Battaglia. They run together the Absolute Kung Fu in Shanghai. So let's dig out a little bit. How are things going here?
1: Nice question. Honestly, really, he opened the school. And I take part in this project later. When from Wing Chun, we want to expand this idea, really something else. You have not only one style, but all the Kung Fu is a family. And Shanghai is a place where also the foreigner can come here and teach
0: Kung Fu. Go into 6, the other one goes into 12. 6 to 12. You see this cycle? So in the moment that I'm reaching out, the punch is both protecting going under, but at the same time, when it comes above, it is also protecting on top. So the punch has to go and keep the pressure through the person.
2: When I first met him back in 2011,
3: I was curious about how a foreigner, Italian, can teach Kung Fu here in China.
4: Master is more focused on the practical things, so the things that are more useful and that can actually be used in the real combat.
5: He can translate those mysterious kind of concepts into a modern, like, very easy to understand way.
0: For me, Shanghai will always have a very special place into my heart, because I came here 12 years ago, but the first 2 years were pretty tough because I was quite isolated. I didn't know anybody. But luckily, after 2 years, I moved in Chalelu, in the center of Shanghai. It's a really beautiful area with a lot of, like, trees and so many places that I discovered, and I met so many people. And especially I met other people doing other type of Kung Fu. And the place I was staying, it became a kind of a hub. And finally, we start to call it Battaglia's Hostel, because all those different masters came over, stay at my place, and we compare, discuss different martial arts. And I will always have fond memories of that place. Not far from Shanghai, there are ancient water towns that bring me back in time, a time of ancient heroes, wuxia novels, and warriors using cold weapons in the battlefield. Wuhart is a German term that refers to a modern sport combat that utilizes those medieval armors to fight against each other. They use shields, swords, hammer. It's honestly quite brutal. And today, I'm gonna meet one of the organizers and the best players here, and one of these guys is named Kuma, so let's go to meet him.
6: Oh yes, I hear the sound.
0: Hey, Kuma!
7: Competing in armor combat for 8 years, and is one of the first athletes in China to take up the sport.
8: 对，今天我们是双休日，我们训练。后面还有好多选手，来，给你看。嗨，你好，你好，嗨，你好。白师傅，白师傅。哇，我们在这里有一个活动，要全甲格斗，等会要还要上场打呢，还要。这哥们已经穿完了，你看一下。头盔一戴就能直接，我们就能上场了。Ah,
6: this is crazy! Wow.
8: Wow.
6: Of my weight.
8: Wow. 都是钢的.
6: It makes you feel invincible inside this place.
0: In order to wear those kind of armors, you need to be really, really strong. Yeah.

0: Okay. Yeah. Okay, my heart. Yeah. Where's my weapon?
1: Yes.
2: Seriously. Okay, 给拿把刀吧。Yeah.
0: All right.

0: This isn't an ancient battlefield. This is a modern sport called historical medieval battlefield, better known by German name, Wuhart, where the fighters go head to head into close combat wearing full protective armor.
1: 说一下基本的原理，这个脚丫在前，然后重心靠前，人在冲出去，能轻出去，对，然后盾牌不要横着，横着会把自己视线给遮住，这个手这样，这样眼睛就能看出去了。
2: 好，可以。
1: Yeah,
2: yeah. Yeah. 给他演示一下就知道了。Yeah. Ready. Yeah.
0: You see, this is the way that, in reality, they would use the weapon back then, because we watch too many movies, like people swinging sword at each other, but this is the real way that they were going to use it. You know, in Kung Fu, we always say that first comes bravery, then we have strength, and only third, we have techniques. They truly managed to embrace those fighting spirits of ancient times. Those guys are fierce and brave, and I love their slogan because it says, keep the war into the gaming's fans. So those guys might be there going at each other for 1 minute, but after that, they all go drinking together because their bonds just get stronger. That is the fighting spirit.
3: Ready? Ready?
4: Yeah!
3: Fight!

0: 表面，然后我现在也知道里面，对，然后我们就开始制作。
1: Well, it's pretty unbelievable that they started to create out of nowhere, and it was the first time that they show to the world this Chinese design. They won the gold for a competition, which is incredibly amazing. 这是 the full process. They have a full piece of metal, then they draw the outline they want with the size and the different kind of holes, and then they use a special machine to cut it. And they will shape it slowly, hammering it.
0: 你这神是在你的老家罗马？
2: 罗马。
0: 罗马早期共和时代穿的整体全部是以青铜为主，然后罗马时代在我们的中国是汉朝时，这是我们汉朝就一个亲王的家。然后您看他这身就是中国这个时候已经是全面的铁制化了，整体胸口这一块它是一片和一片叠在一起，整体保护住了你的主体内脏。
1: Wow, this is beautiful. The technology really developedbecause of the way that the back is shaped, because of the bones also, they have to interlace it in a different way. 这个是什么？
0: 这是我们的标准的，就比赛赛用款的了。这件事已经是标准欧洲的14世纪、15世纪已经开始主流型的板甲衣了。在古代的时候是刀刺，我们的整场比赛是我们的比赛不允许刺，因为刺太危险，所以我们的盔甲是强化了对劈砍的防御。
3: You see, this is all metal on the inside,
1: but on the outside is all fulcrum. You see, also because of the rules of the modern sport, you see that is another example of how the armors need to adapt to the time, to the type of weapon, but also to the game's rules.
4: Near Kuma Training Center, there is this water town called Wuyuan. This place really reminds me of Venice, but with a typical Eastern flavor. This type of water town environment truly brings me back to my origin of Wing Chun, because those small boats, those alleys, truly work effectively for small motion like Wing Chun or Southern Kung Fu. But when it comes to Buhurt, you need really.Wide motion, and it's more suitable for those kind of like battlefield arenas or modern sport combat.
1: So I'm about to join a cold weapon combat game, wearing a gear and a specially designed sword, spear, shield, and bow. The players are going to choose a role and join up into a team and play some battlefield action. And the main goal is to basically get those yellow cones and push it towards my team side. I can tell that's not going to be really easy to do it. Pretty cool, I love the tiger. Come on. Oosh! Oh wow, that was pretty intense, but super fun, actually really fun. Didn't expect that. And you know, it's really good to play in a team and experience those kind of like differences you can use with a shield, with a sword, and it's really entertaining.
4: Martial arts began as a military skill for the battlefield in warfare, but thenAs history moved forward and the world evolved, so did the martial arts. Nowadays, no matter in the East or the West, they are a tool used for self-defense, sport combat, or entertainment. And this journey back to Shanghai for me was truly important because it reminded me why I fell in love with martial arts in the first place, for the endless possibilities, its fighting spirits, and the way it constantly evolves, always offering something new to be discovered.

I'm Kleber Battaglia, and I've been training martial arts for over 30 years. In this episode, we will enter the realm of Chinese martial arts. So there is so many things going on at the same time that an outsider cannot see. But when you can see and the things work very well, that is real Chinese Kung Fu.

0: Tehran expects a resumption of the war with the U.S. and Israel after President Trump rejects an Iranian peace proposal. At least 40 killed in Lebanon in the latest round of Israeli strikes. And tourism and spending get a strong boost as China marks its Labor Day holiday. Hello and thanks for joining us.
1: Iran's territory, and especially in the Strait of Hormuz and the Persian Gulf. According to Wall Street Journal, Iranian military leaders have also said that if there is another round of hostilities, Iran will hit UAE badly this time. So as I said, Iran is sending mixed signals, and it's showing readiness for both another round of hostilities or another round of war. But what I see here on the ground is that Iran has gone through this before. You know, Iran was bombarded for 40 days. Just 2 months ago, Iran was bombarded for 12 days last year. So Iran has absorbed a lot of pain. But economy is hurting. Prices are skyrocketing on a daily basis. Everything is much more expensive. And the rial is collapsing by the hour. But Iran has shown that it can, you know, weather through these problems.
0: Sepp Rosarmi reporting there. Now to Lebanon, where Israel launched dozens of strikes Saturday. Health officials say more than 40 have been killed in just 24 hours, and Hezbollah has pledged to continue attacks on Israeli forces, targeting them with drones and rocket fire. Evangelos Ipsas reports from Beirut.
2: Well, there have been a number of strikes overnight. We are supposedly in a ceasefire period. It's supposed to be ceasefire on paper, but on the ground, the situation is much different. Overnight, we have a number of strikes taking place from Friday to Saturday. Now, Israel has responded that it's been targeting Hezbollah infrastructure in the southern parts of Lebanon. And clearly, Hezbollah has been responding, saying that they've only been targeting civilian areas and neighborhoods. Now, more evacuation orders have been also issued on Saturday by the Israeli military for a number of villages in the southern part of Lebanon. And all that as Friday we saw heavy bombardment by the Israeli military, killing more than 10 people and more than dozens have been injured in a number of towns. More than 10 towns actually have been targeted. In Israel, the Lebanese authorities actually said in the past 24 hours, more than 50 strikes were conducted by the Israeli military in the southern part of Lebanon. It says specifically that it's been targeted. It's very stretched to the limits because the resources are not enough to accommodate all the people here that fled from the southern part of Lebanon to major cities like Beirut or nearby Saida.
0: Joining me now from Norman, Oklahoma, is Joshua Landis, director of the Center for Middle East Studies at the University of Oklahoma. Joshua, great having you. And with oil prices rising, how much of the inflation do you think Americans are feeling is directly tied to this, to the Iran conflict?
3: Well, they feel like a lot of it is tied to the Iran conflict. And Americans, President Trump is at its very important race for senator, not for senator, but for the primaries in Maine. And a new guy who is criticizing the Democratic Party and the Republican Party just won in a

0: in a crushing victory for the Democratic wing. And he's so that's a real bellwether that is showing that the Republicans and Democrats both are under real pressure from those who are criticizing this war. And inflation is way up. So those are all things that the Americans are getting very upset about.
1: Joshua,
0: there's two things going on. One is the stock market is at an all-time high, and America's growth has not stumbled. And that's largely due to artificial intelligence and this real creativity. People are investing like mad in this new industry. But at the same time, the average American who's not in the stock market, and that's, you know, over 50% of Americans, are hurting very badly because plastics, for example, have gone up 30%. Your plastic milk carton, water bottles, you name it. And that's having an impact. For example, milk has gone up 6%. Water in the bottles has gone up around 6%. So groceries are much higher. And of course, gasoline at the pump is higher. But all of this is going to have an increasing effect. Now, President Trump, I think, has been misguided by his advisors who are saying, if we continue the embargo, we're going to break Iran before we break, because Iran is going to have to shut down its oil wells. It has no place to store the oil, and that's going to damage them badly. But others are saying that's not true. Iran will be able to survive this, and that Trump is going to crash the international economy first. So it's a game of chicken, and the pressure is mounting.
1: I want to go deeper along this line of thought. How do you think Iran is calculating economic pressure versus military escalation in this standoff?
0: Well, and they used to ship their oil to China, about 1.5 million barrels a day, and that's not going out anymore. So Iran is under tremendous pressure, but so is the international, so is the world. And gasoline at the pump in Germany is about $8 a gallon. It's $8, $9 a gallon. And here in the United States, it's at $4 a gallon. So America is being hurt less than the European countries. But Asia is hurt very bad, that he can wait out Iran and that he will win and get them to say uncle, as he said, in the long run.
1: Joshua Landis, thank you for your time and insights.
0: Pleasure.
1: Reports say OPEC Plus has given provisional approval to an increase in production quotas in June. This will be its third consecutive monthly increase, and it follows the withdrawal of the UAE from the group and the continued blockade of the Strait of Hormuz. Beijing is blocking U.S. sanctions targeting five Chinese oil refineries accused of buying Iranian crude. It says the sanctions prohibit or restrict Chinese companies from conducting normal economic and trade activities with third countries, and they violate international law. The International Energy Agency has warned that Europe could see jet fuel shortages in just a matter of weeks as the U.S. war on Iran chokes off energy supplies through the Strait of Hormuz. European airlines are forced to make adjustments ahead of the usually busy and lucrative summer season. Will Denslow reports from Brussels.
2: Europe's airlines are bracing for turbulence. Jet fuel has more than doubled in...
3: We almost canceled our flight because I was afraid that we couldn't get back from Sri Lanka to Belgium.
4: We also traveled to Sicily in September, so we hope that that flight is also going to continue.
5: The cost is higher, so that's a burden.
2: The uncertainty is also forcing airlines into drastic short-term planning.
6: Lufthansa has announced it's preemptively grounding roughly 20,000 short-haul flights this summer to cut costs. And Ryanair's CEO says some European airlines could go bust if jet fuel prices remain sky high.
2: Travel experts say that while some operators have seen a 20% drop

0: But the war with Iran is a key issue for congressional candidates. Democrats hope the conflict's unpopularity will help them gain control of both legislative chambers. John Gilmore has more.
1: From the Middle East to Michigan, the distance may be thousands of kilometers, but Americans are feeling the economic pain close to home.
2: We're here to let people know driving by on this busy street that we're here for visibility, letting them know that the gas prices are up and why the gas prices are up. I've known a few people already saying they don't know how they're going to get to work because it's so expensive right now. For me personally, I have family members who are ill and I can't go visit them across the state or up north because it's too expensive right now to drive. With gas almost $5 a gallon, that's just ridiculous.
1: From the fuel pump to store checkouts, Americans are feeling the squeeze. Gas prices now at a four-year high, while the annual consumer inflation rate hit 3%.
3: Everyday Americans to dead-end policy. Extend the ceasefire.
1: As crucial fuel and other exports are stranded in the Strait of Hormuz, U.S. President Donald Trump's poll numbers have fallen to historic lows. This, as polling also suggests, Democrats stand to reclaim control of the House of Representatives in November and stand a solid chance of taking control of the Senate, too. They say in the U.S. that all politics is local, but this year, the impact of international events is impossible to ignore. President Trump is for now displaying his usual confidence, boasting about U.S. economic growth and stressing his view that the effects of the Iran war will not derail the economy. There are sectors of the U.S. economy that are booming, the energy sector notably, and technology too has seen robust growth. But the American consumer is seeing prices up, while the country is involved in another war in the Middle East that the U.S. president campaigned on staying away from. Far from Iran and Israel, the pain has been felt in Indiana, Illinois, and across the country, and could be a deciding factor when voters mark their ballots come November. John Gilmore, CGTN, Washington.
0: American budget carrier Spirit Airlines has shut down operations. The company announced it was canceling all flights, leaving thousands of passengers and staff scrambling. Spirit had been struggling for years amid intense competition and rising fuel and labor costs. It tried and failed to emerge from a second bankruptcy and couldn't reach a last-minute bailout deal with the Trump administration. Spirit had been in business for 34 years. Coming up, a travel peak in China as people celebrate the Labor Day holiday. And Yunnan province welcomes visitors with its colorful cuisine and culture. Stay with us.
4: You might think you are better informed in an information age. 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And data poverty shuts out many. We at CGTN are committed to transcending the information gap and the digital divide. CGTN, bridging nations and civilizations. 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
0: Welcome back. China is on a five-day holiday to mark its Labor Day, which falls on May 1st. Yunnan province in the southwest is known for its breathtaking landscapes and rich ethnic diversity. Holiday celebrations in the province blend local traditions, cuisine, and culture. CGTN's Yang Jinghao takes us there.
5: I'm here in Mujiang County, home to the Han ethnic group in southwest China's Yunnan province. If you are looking for a unique holiday destination, this could be just the place. Let me start by showing you one of the most vibrant traditions here, the Long Street Banquet. It's a grand open-air feast and a hallmark of Han culture. During major festivals, local families line the streets with the long rows of tables, coming together to share food, music, and celebration. This year, more than 900 tables have been set up, welcoming both residents

0: and visitors to join in. And among the many dishes on offer, purple rice stands out as a local favorite, prized not only for its rich flavor, but also for its deep cultural significance. But this banquet is just one part of the county's 20th International Twins Festival. Located along the Tropic of Cancer, Mojiang is widely known as China's Town of Twins, with a twin birth rate believed to be significantly higher than the global average. This year, more than 1,000 pairs of twins have gathered here, including participants from nearly 20 countries. Earlier today, they took part in a vibrant parade through the town, greeting residents and visitors along the route. It's a rare sight, and one that truly brings the festival to life. There's no shortage of experiences for visitors. One well-known tradition sees people exchange blessings by smearing a special powder on each other's faces, symbolizing good luck. Visitors can also join traditional circle dances around a bonfire, while live performances by local singers add even more energy to the festive atmosphere. Here in Mojiang, there's something for everyone, from food and culture to the simple joy of shared celebration. In recent years, holiday travel has become more diverse. It's no longer just major cities drawing crowds. Smaller destinations like Mojiang are gaining popularity. Local authorities are using this momentum to host distinctive cultural events, boost tourism, and introduce more visitors to the charm of this unique town. Yang Jinghao, CGTN, Mojiang County, Yunnan Province.
1: As the effects of climate change get more extreme, countries are turning to renewable energy. One Chinese company has offered to help Canada develop renewable energy with a high-tech twist. Nina DeVries has more from the province of Ontario.
2: Renewable energy is the way of the future, added 63.7 more megawatts of new capacity compared to the same period in 2024. In China, the global leader in wind power, wind hubs managed by artificial intelligence are producing clean energy at a fraction of the cost of coal. According to the CBC, a Shanghai-based company, Envision, the world's second largest manufacturer of wind turbines, has proposed this combination of wind power and AI as a model to help solve a looming energy crunch in remote parts of Canada.
3: Canada has a lot of

0: Ontario, followed by the provinces of Quebec and Alberta. And the Canadian Renewable Energy Association says solar, wind, and energy storage capacity will double in Canada by 2035. Still, experts say Canada has a long way to go when it comes to fighting the climate crisis.
1: We are behind when it comes to action on climate change and moving away from fossil fuels. So I think it's that change in our economy in Canada, away from fossil fuels and toward clean technologies, that will help Canada be a better actor on the global stage when it comes to climate change.
0: When it comes to using AI to manage wind turbines, experts say this can help reduce costs and yet keep efficiency high. That's because AI can generate more reliable weather forecasts.
2: What AI can do is unify weather models and your wind turbine models. And now they can talk to each other and come up with energy extractions. You can have grid balancing. It becomes whole infrastructure, energy grid. Everything can be unified through your data.
0: He adds that it's important to warehouse data in the country that generates it, a concept called data sovereignty. Right now, an AI wind energy partnership between China and Canada remains at the proposal stage. Canada's Prime Minister Mark Carney met with China's Xi Jinping in January and expressed interest in China-Canada partnerships, adding that Canada wants to double the energy grid through investments such as wind and solar power over the next 15 years. Nina DeVries, CGTN, Ontario.
3: My colleague Mike Walter hosts a new podcast series called The New Box Office. In a recent episode, he spoke to Stu Levi about the growing influence of Asian comics on the U.S. film market. Levi is a producer and founder of the media company Tokyo.
4: The Trump administration, together with some pre-existing fragilities that may become worse if a new crisis erupts. So the dollar's coming under pressure, more pressure than before.
5: Some really interesting points that I know we're going to pick up with our panelists as we go through this. But Jane, I wanted to talk to you about oil prices because they have been swinging wildly on headlines around the Iran war about shipping risk and political signalling. What does that volatility tell us about global stability in the financial system?
6: Well, it tells us many things. I mean, first of all, it tells us, obviously, about the Strait of Hormuz, and it's both in terms of inflation and then in turn demand destruction, too. But it tells us something else, and perhaps it tells us something about the next chapter in the discussion about de-dollarization, because we've been talking about de-dollarization for many years. Last year, again, a lot of times de-dollarization came into the conversation, and that was, of course, to do with the politicization of the dollar through the Trump administration. But it does seem that right now, because of the closure of the strait, maybe because of Saudi's relationship with the U.S., that this China to denominate those oil sales in renminbi, are they going to be less in dollars, for instance? And also we can put in perhaps the latest news, and that is the UAE deciding to remove itself from OPEC. Is that a win for the U.S., or a win for the dollar? But it will take a while before we can really evaluate this chapter properly, but for now it does appear that this is an interesting chapter.
5: And when we look at things like tariffs, like sanctions, export controls linked to Ukraine and the Middle East, are those isolated tools that and levers that can get pulled, or signs of a more fragmented global economy?
7: I think on the one hand, it is a sign of the more of fragmentation, but it is also the fact that the United States is still the only superpower and is behaving in very contradictory ways. So on the one hand, the administration, the Trump administration, has very deliberately sought to weaken the dollar and also to weaponize its choke points, if you like, in order to impose sanctions on other states, as it did after the Russia invasion and on many occasions. But the point is, what the United States is doing now is de-sanctioning. So it's

0: moving sanctions from Russia, removing sanctions from Iran. So it's really interesting that it's beginning to use that power in a very different way. So, I mean, I think, you know, there is fragmentation, but it, the United States, and there is also no doubt in my mind that central banks are selling their treasuries, and that actually they've been net sellers of treasuries for some weeks now, mainly because countries like India and Thailand have to garner resources to deal with this $100 oil price, and they need dollars for that, so they are selling treasuries.
1: Yeah.
0: But the dollar is still stronger, and I think it will still be a safe haven for some time to come.
1: So U.S. treasuries are being sold. Countries need the dollar to deal with all of these rising prices, particularly in energy markets. I mean, Paolo, is there then any clear evidence of this shift away from the dollar in global trade, in finance?
2: There is considerable evidence. For example, to take an extreme case, transactions between China and Russia are now nearly 100% denominated in rubles. And it's even lower if you consider also gold reserves, because the usual statistics of the IMF do not include gold in as part of the set of data. So the U.S. is still the major currency, that's correct, as Anne pointed out. And it still will continue to be a major currency, even if a major financial crisis erupts in the United States. But of course, going lower and lower as time goes by. You see, the main problem is not even economic. I would say it's a political one. No one trusts.
3: Important question. And there's also dollar-denominated stablecoins in, say, Africa or Latin America or South America. Actually, in those regions, you might be instead talking
0: AI is at the moment. Not so much the technology, but the financial, the financing of the economics of AI.
2: Yeah.
0: And I think I'm wondering whether or not the United States can manage yet another financial crisis on a grand scale, because it's clear that that bubble has to burst. Mm. It's clear that too much money has been lent. It's clear that too many banks have been lending crazy money, investing crazy money into AI, and are going to make losses. And when the minute they begin to be aware of that. Now, the question is, how much of an impact would such a financial crisis have on the dollar and on the American economy? And would it deepen political tensions? Mm. Because for me, we always have to consider the power dynamics in these things, because with this power of the dollar, you get greater political tension in between states. And that leads to, as we see, conflicts.
1: Yeah.
0: And those conflicts can spread. And the war in Iran, in my view, is currently being internationalized. And you know, so if that were to be accompanied by a financial crisis in the United States, then I think we're in.
1: Aside, and we think about when that bubble is going to burst, and that the global economic system becomes so much more fragmented. Which economies do you think are
2: that have become over the years less dependent on foreign resources, on foreign markets, on foreign capital, on foreign technology? Those that have sought some measure of self-sufficiency will be stronger. For example, countries like Argentina have become very exposed because they went to very much down the line of dependence on foreign resources. But countries like China and to a much lesser extent Brazil have better ways of responding to fragmentation than and the losers are mainly those countries that used to benefit from the system. The United States and Europe constructed the post-Second World War order from which they benefited. And also, if the fragmentation will hurt

0: interests inevitably. No? Now, let me just briefly, if I can, come back to a few other points that were made by you, moderator, and also by Jane and Anne. You see, about gold, why did France transfer its resources from the United States to France? Because gold is only a safe asset if it is warehoused at home. That's a very important point. Gold sitting in the vaults of the Federal Reserve or in the Bank of England are vulnerable to seizure, as we have seen. Maybe the, you know, the sort of extravagant rhetoric and crazy moves will diminish, but the fundamental attitude of the United States, a decaying imperial power, willing to do many violences to delay that decay, will continue. And we, other countries of the world, even the Europeans, are now fully aware of that, I believe.
1: Taking all of that into account, and Jane, what you were saying about how the renminbi and European currency, the euro, is a much smaller percentage than the way behind the big chunk of the financial system that the dollar dominates. Are we moving towards maybe competing financial blocks? I mean, over what kind of time frame would that be? Or do you think it's going to be a more flexible system where countries operate across multiple currencies and financial centres?
2: I think some will come out on top. I think we will have more multiple, but I think within that multiple, it will probably be the euro and the renminbi. I don't think there is much competition or much ability of any other currency to really make much progress into becoming more dominant. But this is a very, very slow process. We did have the Europeans attempt to gauge a little bit more independence in the first Trump administration after the US pulled out of the Iranian nuclear accord, but it didn't really stretch very far. It's very difficult. There will be pushback from the US Treasury of cloud systems, etc., just as there is on US payment systems as well. So there is the push for more independence, without doubt, but the ability to get from A to B is going to be very tough and very time consuming. And it really will not be an easy thing to do. And, you know, we can look back over the last 25 years and look at the de-dollarization, look at the amount of reserves in dollars that have fallen. But it's not a huge amount. And I think the progress in terms of de-dollarization will continue to be quite slow.
1: It sounds like what everyone is saying, that the dollar system is changing, but more so coming under a lot of pressure. I mean, Anne, do you agree with Jane's assessment in terms of where the dollar's headed?
3: We were having a conversation that we did not have 5 years ago or 10 years ago. So there's definitely there a big change in the air. But my fear is that it will remain, I think Jane's right, that it will remain dominant for much longer, unless there is some catastrophic event. And I fear that global tensions are such that we must be prepared to think about that, because that could change everything, as it did for Britain when sterling was the world's reserve currency. You know, a Second World War made it difficult and impossible for Britain to maintain its role. And I fear that actually, you know, this may carry on in this way, in which the dollar remains dominant until we get a moment of crisis. And I don't want us to be moving towards that, because it would be catastrophic and so harmful.
1: Anne Pettifer, Jane Foley, Paola Nogueira Batista, thank you all very much indeed.
3: Thank you.
2: Thank you.
0: Thank you.
1: You can watch every episode of The Agenda in full on CGTN Europe's YouTube channel. 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Coming up on A Future Agenda, travel turbulence, how the conflict in Iran is set to change the face of global tourism. But for now, from me, Juliette Mann, and from all The Agenda team here in London, goodbye.

Tehran expects a resumption of the war with the U.S. and Israel after President Trump rejects an Iranian peace proposal. At least 40 killed.

0: Lebanon in the latest round of Israeli strikes. And tourism and spending get a strong boost as China marks its Labor Day holiday. Hello and thanks for joining us. I'm Diego Laje in Washington, D.C. New words of warning from Iran after the U.S. rejects its latest peace proposal. The negotiations to end the war are stalled as President Donald Trump pulls thousands of U.S. troops from Europe. CGTN's Walter Morris has the latest from the newsroom.
1: According to state media, senior Iranian military officials say more fighting with the United States is likely after failed attempts to advance peace talks. That report came hours after U.S. President Donald Trump said he isn't satisfied with the latest proposal submitted to mediators this week. And this weekend, we're getting more details about the plan. The White House and Iranian officials haven't shared many specifics about the latest proposal, but according to the Wall Street Journal, Tehran has softened conditions to resume peace talks. At last update, the two key issues preventing negotiations from moving forward are Iran's nuclear program and the Strait of Hormuz. The Wall Street Journal reports the proposal submitted to mediators in Pakistan Thursday night contained hints of a compromise. Tehran reportedly offered to discuss reopening the strait if the U.S. ends the naval blockade of Iranian ports. Officials are reportedly also open to discussing Iran's nuclear program in exchange for sanction relief. Friday, Trump weighed in. Before he left the White House, he told reporters that he wasn't happy with the latest proposal. He said Iran has two options, make a deal or the U.S. will, quote, blast them away. Then hours later at an event in Florida, he described the naval blockade like this.
2: We call it an iron wall. It's essentially an iron wall. We have such great military and great Navy, and they were going straight through.
1: For CGTN Washington.
0: For more on the Iranian perspective, Sepehr Salimi reports from Tehran.
3: Yeah, rhetoric from both sides is raising concerns about another round of conflict involving U.S., Israel, and Iran. Iran is sending mixed signals. Iranian diplomats are saying that they are ready for any kind of negotiation and diplomacy. As you know, Iran submitted a new proposal via Pakistani mediators saying that the Strait of Hormuz will be reopened and also the blockade of the U.S. should end and postpone the nuclear negotiations to a later stage, but apparently that proposal was rejected by President Trump. On the other hand, Iran's military establishment, military leaders are saying that they are ready for any kind of attack on Iran's territory, and especially in the Strait of Hormuz and the Persian Gulf. According to Wall Street Journal, Iranian military leaders have also said that if there is another round of, hostilities, Iran will hit UAE badly this time. So as I said, Iran is sending mixed signals and it's showing readiness for both another round of hostilities or another round of war. But what I see here on the ground is that Iran has gone through this before. You know, Iran was bombarded for 40 days. Just 2 months ago, Iran was bombarded for 12 days last year. So Iran has absorbed a lot of pain. But economy is hurting. Prices are skyrocketing on a daily basis. Everything is much more expensive. And the rial is collapsing by the hour.
4: The economic situation is terrible. This war will definitely end. In the most optimistic scenario, if we start again and can make up for what we have lost, and we're supposed to achieve economic victory after the war, it may require several years of investment. Maybe in 10 or 15 years, we'll have a much better economy. But we'll have to endure huge and terrible economic pressure.
5: We are seeing inflation, which, especially in the last week or two, has created anxiety among people and unsettled them and made them afraid.
0: Pledged to continue attacks on Israeli forces, targeting them with drones and rocket fire. Evangelos Ipsas reports from Beirut.
6: Well, there have been a number of strikes overnight. We are supposedly in a ceasefire period. It's supposed to be ceasefire on paper, but on the ground, the situation is much different. Overnight, we have a number of strikes taking place from Friday to Saturday. Now, Israel has responded that it's been targeting Hezbollah infrastructure in the southern parts of Lebanon. And clearly, Hezbollah has been responding, saying that they've only been targeting civilian areas and neighborhoods. Now, more

0: Evacuation orders have been also issued on Saturday by the Israeli military for a number of villages in the southern part of Lebanon. And all that as Friday we saw heavy bombardment by the Israeli military, killing more than 10 people and more than dozens have been injured in a number of towns. More than 10 towns actually have been targeted in Israel. The Lebanese authorities actually said in the past 24 hours, more than 50 strikes were conducted by the Israeli military in the southern part of Lebanon. It says specifically that it's been targeting Hezbollah infrastructure. Though Hezbollah has been responding to the hostilities by Israel, they have been sending a number of drones attacking a number of military personnel in the southern part of Lebanon, but also targeting areas of military interest in the northern part of Israel. And all that is coming into place as a humanitarian crisis has been taking place here in Lebanon. We're talking about more than 1 million people have been displaced. People cannot go back to their villages. The only time they can go back is for a few hours to collect valuables and documents to be able to sleep in shelters away from the southern part of Lebanon. So the situation is very dire. It's very difficult. It's very stretched to the limits because the resources are not enough to accommodate all the people here that fled from the southern part of Lebanon to major cities like Beirut or nearby Saida.
1: Beijing is blocking U.S. sanctions targeting five Chinese oil refineries accused of buying Iranian crude. It says the sanctions prohibit or restrict Chinese companies from conducting normal economic and trade activities with third countries, and they violate international law. Foreign policy doesn't usually play much of them gain control of both legislative chambers. John Gilmore has a report.
2: From the Middle East to Michigan, the distance may be thousands of kilometers, but Americans are feeling the economic pain close to home.
3: We're here to let people know driving by on this busy street that we're here for visibility, letting them know that the gas prices are up and why the gas prices are up. I've known a few people already saying they don't know how they're going to get to work because it's so expensive right now. For me personally, I have family members who are ill and I can't go visit them across the state or up north because it's too expensive right now to drive. With gas, almost $5 a gallon.
2: And Donald Trump's poll numbers have fallen to historic lows. This, as polling also suggests, Democrats stand to reclaim control of the House of Representatives in November and stand a solid chance of taking control of the Senate, too. They say in the U.S. that all politics is local, but this year, the impact of international events is impossible to ignore. President Trump is for now displaying his usual confidence, boasting about U.S. economic growth and stressing his view that the effects of the Iran war will not derail the economy. There are sectors of the U.S. economy that are booming, the energy sector notably, and technology too, and could be a deciding factor when voters mark their ballots come November. John Gilmore, CGTN, Washington.
1: American budget carrier Spirit Airlines has shut down operations. The company announced it was canceling all flights, leaving thousands of passengers and staff scrambling. Spirit has
4: information. You might think every voice is heard in a digital world. The fact is, many nations and peoples are still underrepresented. And data poverty shuts out many. We at CGTN are committed to transcending the information gap.
1: Power, it's built the world's largest wind power fleet with a staggering 660 million kilowatts of capacity. But
5: when you hear wind turbine work, what picture pops into your head? This or this? And maybe this? Yes, most people think it's all about outside work. But the hardest part often hides inside the blade.
6: The trickiest faults are signal interruptions. A momentary glitch trips the alarm, but the signal comes back before we climb up. To find the real problem, we have to check every part of the circuit.
5: Something we can't stand. But for Tian, it's just another day on the job.
6: Every time we transport tools and people, the boat brings us under the turbine. Then a small crane on the tower lifts equipment and spare parts up. On good sea days, it's steady. On rough days, all to ensure the turbine runs safely and steadily.
5: Safely and steadily, that's the standard of

0: Tian's job. But just how powerful is the machine he helps keep running?
1: Just guess how powerful that is. Together, this whip an area the size of 4 football courts, and one full rotation, about 5 seconds, produces enough clean electricity to power a household for 3 days.
0: Thanks to turbines like these, China's wind energy industry is now the world's largest and accounts for nearly half of the world's total. And Tian is among those helping that number grow even bigger.
2: 对于我来说是第一份工作，它本身就存在一个就是首次工作的这个意义。
3: This is my first job, so it already has special meaning. But beyond that, it's in the power industry, and it's renewable energy representing the future direction for our country and the world. As we say in China, the working class has strength. That's the motto that keeps me growing.
0: When we finish filming, it's already 11 p.m. But that's considered an early return.
3: Basically, it's always this late. Everyone works until 10 or 11 p.m., so by the time we get back to shore, it's already 1 or 2 a.m. the next day.
0: Tian is a doctor of wind power, one of a new generation of Chinese workers who relied not just on sweat and strength, by thought and diagnosis. With every fault he fixes, he adds a few more watts to China's green future. So a little more clean light comes from days and nights like these. Xu Hua, CGTN, Guangdong Province.
4: And for more on clean energy, let's bring in Lisa Sachs. She's director of the Columbia Center on Sustainable Investment and associate professor at Columbia Climate School. Lisa, as usual, great having you. And let's start with a difficult question, because we have followed closely the conflict in the Middle East from many angles, but we've never discussed it from the point of view of an environmental science policy expert. How do you analyze the recent developments in the Persian Gulf and its impact on major variables closely related to the environment?
5: First of all, just what an amazing contrast your past two stories showing from war to to China and its coherence and its approach on the future. War is irreparably damaging in every respect, the loss of lives, livelihoods, cultural heritage. And yeah, environmental devastation can add to that list. It causes huge amount of emissions, more than shipping and aviation, devastating forests, contaminating waters, ruining soils. It's utterly devastating. But this particular war, I will say, has a different environmental impact, which is that this war will lead to a decisive shift toward clean energy, for sure, because this has been a real awakening to states' vulnerability to the political and economic costs of dependence on oil and gas, even feeling the devastating impact so far from the war, as you covered. And the cost of clean energy technologies have plummeted. So now energy security and economic sovereignty are fully aligned with a decarbonized energy future. And by the way, just to say, that's true for individuals too. EV electric vehicle uptake has been huge, rooftop solar, batteries, even consumers are seeing that they have technologies that increase their economic and energy security. So that will also be a at least positive consequence of this incredible devastation.
4: You bring up a series of very interesting points, because China pretty much leads in everything you just spoke about, right? At the same time, China also leads in nuclear expansion. So I'd like to get an idea of how you compare this, how you analyze the wider picture, and how do you see it moving forward?
5: Yeah, first of all, China is probably unique in how coherent its policy framework is that is addressing energy security, economic sovereignty and independence and progress, industrial competitiveness, energy efficiency and access. These are distinct policy objectives that many states don't know how to reconcile, but China consistently advances all of them, even when it requires some trade-offs and trying to align these distinct objectives. Nuclear is going to be a part of energy mix in a number of places, but we can't assess these technologies in isolation. Every country, every region will need to look at its available resources and other aspects, its seismology.

0: the capital costs, the institutional strength, especially with nuclear. So there are a lot of considerations for nuclear, of course, to make it a viable part of an energy mix, and it won't be viable in many parts of the world, but it will be actually a part of China's clean energy future. And it should be. It takes careful study and analysis, but it will be an appropriate part of many clean energy mixes.
1: Lisa, you're discussing something that is super interesting because you're telling us that we are in the middle of a transition that's been probably sped up, catalyzed by this conflict, right? I'd like to get an idea of how much of, for example, China's advantage, but other countries as well, comes from policy design versus, for example, the historic moment we're living.
0: It's both, but China's policy design is incomparable and is the story of its success. China aligns every piece of its strength as a country, from its access to critical minerals to demand side mandates, to its refining capacity, to manufacturing subsidies, to its financial support, to its investment in education, domestic procurement, and so on. And each layer of that reinforces the other. And by the way, holds steady, of course, across leadership cycles, across years, from each five-year plan to the next. That's remarkable. And few other countries work like that. It's hard to see anywhere else that has that type of coherence, especially where we do see it, it's usually in small homogeneous countries, not in such large countries. And to see that kind of policy durability, where you can expect that the continuation and the build of those policies over time. So that is absolutely the main story of China's success, and China's success has made clean energy technologies available to the rest of the world. The time that we're living in, I think that the vulnerability that has been exposed is what will accelerate the uptake of these technologies. But China also knew that these technologies were a part of an independent energy future. So that's not complete coincidence, but I do think that the take-up is shaped also by the moment that we're in.
1: Lisa Sachs, we'll have to leave it there, unfortunately. Thank you so much for your time and insights. China's on a five-day holiday to mark its Labor Day, which falls on May 1st. Yunnan Province in the southwest is known for its breathtaking landscape and rich ethnic diversity. Holiday celebrations in the province blend local traditions, cuisine, and culture. CGTN's Yang Jinghao takes us there.
2: I'm here in Mujiang County, home to the Hani ethnic group in southwest China's Yunnan Province. If you're looking for a unique holiday destination, this could be just the place. Let me start by showing you one of the most vibrant traditions here, the Long Street Banquet. It's a grand open-air feast and a hallmark of Han culture. During major festivals, local families line the streets with the long rows of tables, coming together to share food, music, and celebration. This year, more than 900 tables have been set up, welcoming both residents and visitors to join in. And among the many dishes on offer, purple rice stands out as a local favorite, prized not only for its rich flavor, but also for its deep cultural significance. But this banquet is just one part of the county's 20th International Twins Festival. Located along the Tropic of Cancer, Mujiang is widely known as China's Town of Twins, with a twin birth rate believed to be significantly higher than the global average.

0: One well-known tradition sees people exchange blessings by smearing a special powder on each other's faces, symbolizing good luck. Visitors can also join traditional circle dances around a bonfire, while live performances by local singers add even more energy to the festive atmosphere. Here in Mojiang, there's something for everyone, from food and culture to the simple joy of shared celebration. In recent years, holiday travel has become more diverse. It's no longer just major cities drawing crowds. Smaller destinations like Mojiang are gaining popularity. Local authorities are using this momentum to host distinctive cultural events, boost tourism, and introduce more visitors to the charm of this unique town. Yang Jinghao, CGTN, Mojiang County, Yunnan Province.
1: My colleague Mike Walter hosts a new podcast series called The New Box Office. In a recent episode, he spoke to Stu Levi about the growing influence of Asian comics on the U.S. film market. Levi is a producer and founder of the media company Tokyo Pop.
2: From your perspective, what lessons can Hollywood and global industries learn from the international success that you've seen?
3: My view is that Hollywood is step by step learning the lessons of the success of manga and anime, because the generation of Hollywood storytellers that's now becoming popular actually grew up reading manga, watching anime, playing Chinese video games. So they have more exposure and more influence from these mediums than the former generations of Hollywood storytellers and filmmakers. So in this regard, there already is a movement, there are already inroads to Hollywood. The obstacle that remains, in my view, is kind of the gatekeeping side. So the executive suite, where distribution, financing, still is very focused on, say, American storytelling. It's rare that they're open-minded to something that might feel very foreign to them. And I think over time, we're going to see, especially as hits like K-pop Demon Hunters or Genshin Impact, these type of stories, the more that they succeed, Demon Slayer from Japan, these types of stories' success will influence the executive suite as well and allow Hollywood to take bets on stories from Asia.
1: And that is the world today.

0: President Julius Maada Bio of Sierra Leone sits down for an exclusive interview with Leaders Talk. As China and Sierra Leone mark 55 years of diplomatic ties, he praises China as a trusted and reliable partner.
1: It is very strong, on a very sound footing, based on mutual respect.
0: China has introduced zero tariff treatment for all 53 African countries with which it has diplomatic relations. President Bio says China has made meaningful contributions to global development.
1: You can grow and still carry your friends along with you. And that is where the world will become a more peaceful place.
0: Speaking on the international landscape, he notes,
1: the world revolves around, for now, multilateralism, whether it's challenged or not.
0: Leaders Talk. Stay tuned.

0: Located in West Africa, Sierra Leone borders Guinea and Liberia and faces the Atlantic Ocean. Over the past 55 years, China-Sierra Leone relations have developed steadily. In 2016, the two countries established a comprehensive strategic cooperative partnership. In 2018, they signed a Memorandum of Understanding on Belt and Road Cooperation. Dozens of Chinese enterprises have invested in Sierra Leone, contributing to infrastructure development and boosting sectors such as agriculture and fisheries.
1: Mr. President Julius Maada Bio, thank you very much for taking your time and accept our interview. 2026 is a very important year for the relation between Sierra Leone and China because we will celebrate our 55th anniversary of diplomatic relations as well as and 10th anniversary of our comprehensive strategic cooperative partnership. So how do you assess the current Sierra Leone-China relations?
2: It is very strong, on a very sound footing, based on mutual respect. And that is why I say it is a sustainable relationship. China has proven to be a dependable friend, even in the midst of COVID, when the whole world was gripped in this fever of COVID. China still made effort to reach out to support. You know, some of our first vaccines were from China. I remember President Xi Jinping booked an appointment telephonically to engage me to see how we're doing in the midst of all of this, when the world was completely gripped in this fever of everybody take care of yourself. For me, that is a show of respect, concern, genuine concern. And that is what we need in the world. After all, the titles we carry, heads of state and all of this, is meant to serve the people. But we can only serve the people if we have a healthy relationship amongst ourselves so that we can compare notes, we can show compassion and empathy. And then we can allow that to trickle down to the ordinary people. China has proven to be a dependable friend.
1: Mr. President, last time in China, our colleague interviewed you and you told a story of the Chinese mobile clinics. And do you have any other stories you want to share of the cooperation between Sierra Leone and China to the world?
2: Fishing in Sierra Leone caters for at least 1 million people. Those who are directly involved in fishing activities. Without an infrastructure like this, it makes it less profitable. So instead of putting more layers of bureaucracy, China has decided to give us a fishing harbor with all the amenities that go with it, so that people who are gainfully employed in fishing can now make more profit. And again, government is going to also make more revenue from the

0: activities, this sort of infrastructure, which is a gift from the People's Republic of China, you can't attach even value to it. But at the end of it, it is going to serve the audience, especially the women who take care of society. So that is one. We have been having problems exporting directly to major capitals in the world because of a requirement, you know, hygiene requirement to make sure that there is certification. China, in our last meeting, they have given us a certification regime that allows fish from Sierra Leone to enter China. This is an example of a country trying to help others come up. Instead of create that hurdle, I think it is better to help us deal with the certification process, which is what China has done. So now our fish can leave from Sierra Leone and enter markets in China, which is, and access to market is very important for us. So that is another example of a reliable friend looking genuinely at what is needed to help the nation and providing it.
1: In 2024, when you visited China, you went to Wuhan, you visited Hubei Academy of Agricultural Institute. It seems food security is really dear and near to your heart. Can you share us what possible cooperation between Sierra Leone, China, or even broader region, let's say Africa and China, could enhance the food security, especially for Africa?
0: Well, I once joked with President Xi Jinping. I told him, you are feeding comfortably 1.4 billion people. Please help me to feed just 8 million people. And one of the things he told me was that infrastructure is critical to agriculture, food security. We have over 5.4 million hectares of arable land. We are still stuck in history in terms of our agriculture, food production methods. So we have to try to mechanize and bring in the modern techniques of food production. And so we have been looking for partners all around the world. Also, affordable for the ordinary person. We are lucky to have arable land. Africa as a whole has 60% of the world's arable land, and we think that we can be a major supplier. But also, let's look at food not only as for nutrition. It's also a way to prevent conflict. A hungry man is an angry man. Agriculture itself, for now, until we are able to transform, is highly labor intensive, and 70% of our people are actually living in the rural areas where agriculture is their main preoccupation. So we want to be able to give jobs, livelihood to these people, especially the women and the youth who need to be employed.
1: So China can be a partner for Sierra Leone in agriculture?
0: China is a partner already. They've gone through a successfully agrarian revolution. And to the best of my knowledge, for all countries that we admire and are doing well as industrialized states, they have had to go through the agriculture path, food security. And I want food sovereignty in addition to political sovereignty. And that is why I'm pushing very hard to be able to succeed.
2: Each day, there are millions of stories. Each one can open new perspectives, new possibilities. Wherever you look, we are there. To see, discover, explore. We put the pieces together to find what really matters to you. All around the world, all around the clock. Our reporters are at home across the globe. From our headquarters in Beijing and production centers in Washington, Nairobi, and London. Stories from across the globe, reaching people across the globe. CGTN. see.

0: difference. Images may appear to be identical, but looks can be deceiving. The difference is not always obvious. It has to be discovered. There are always different sides to a story. We put the focus on the details. To see more, to understand better. CGTN. See the difference.
1: No one, no one again, he can hold in guns.
2: Guns, guns, guns, guns, guns, guns, guns, guns, guns, guns, guns, guns, guns, guns, guns, guns, guns, guns, guns, guns, guns, guns, guns, guns, guns, guns, guns, guns, guns, guns, guns, guns, guns, guns, guns, guns, guns, guns, guns, guns, guns, guns, guns, guns, guns, guns, guns, guns, guns, guns, guns, guns, guns, guns, guns, guns, guns, guns, guns, guns, guns, guns, guns, guns, guns, guns, guns, guns, guns, guns, guns, guns, guns, guns, guns, guns, guns, guns, guns, guns, guns, guns, guns, guns, guns, guns, guns, guns, guns, guns, guns, guns, guns, guns, guns, guns, guns, guns, guns, guns, guns, guns, guns, guns, guns, guns, guns, guns, guns, guns, guns, guns, guns, guns, guns, guns, guns, guns, guns, guns, guns, guns, guns, guns, gu

0: Were you worried about your life at that particular time?
1: Not at all.
2: Excellency, thank you very much for your time. What is your assessment of the state of the continent today?
3: Africa has the potential to power itself.
4: Excuse me.

0: The year 2026 marks the 70th anniversary of the establishment of diplomatic relations between China and African countries. Starting May 1, 2026, China began implementing an expanded zero-tariff treatment on imports from all 53 African countries with which it has diplomatic ties. This move exemplifies joint efforts to build an all-weather China-Africa community with a shared future in the new era. With this step, China becomes the first major economy to grant unilateral full zero-tariff coverage to all its African diplomatic partners, as well as to all least developed countries with which it maintains diplomatic relations.
1: I don't know whether you noticed China's 15-5-year plan and the zero-tariff treatment to Africa. For you, what do you think a strong Chinese economy could benefit Sierra Leone and the African continent?
2: China is a great market. And I cited that instance of the fishing harbor and the certification process that we allow. But beyond that, China has to make sure that products from who were friends of China could enter that market at zero cost, zero tariff. It is this sort of relationship wherein you give us access to a market of that magnitude, provided all the other criteria are met. So we are looking at a China that can grow with its friends. They are not mutually exclusive. You can grow and still carry your friends along with you. And that is where the world will become a more peaceful place.
1: Mr. President, if I didn't get it wrong, there's a saying in Sierra Leone said, you cannot tie a knot with just one hand. You have to use two hands, which means countries, no matter small or big, developed or developing, they have to work together to build a better future. What do you think of Chinese President Xi Jinping's vision for an all-weather China-Africa community with a shared future for the new era? What is your impression and interpretation for that?
2: I think earlier on I referred to a meeting at a time when we were all isolated. Everybody was thinking about their own countries. Of course, we had COVID in China at the time, but he still had time to think about a small population, less than one of the cities in China, by far. For me, we need the sort of engagement at the highest levels for us to genuinely deep dive into our problems. Sharing table with him at the dinner, he told me the best way to a successful agrarian revolution is a highway, meaning stressing the importance

0: importance of infrastructure and have come to realize that you cannot embark on agriculture at scale without paying serious attention, investing in infrastructure. So that sort of experience sharing only takes place at that level.
1: Mr. President, we Chinese people always say that it was our African brothers who carried People's Republic of China into the United Nations. Sierra Leone is also a penholder, a co-sponsor of the General Assembly Resolution 2758. But currently, a few people, they're saying that Taiwan's status is undetermined. What is the position of Sierra Leone on the Taiwan question?
0: We have been very steadfast in our commitment to the One China policy. We believe that is the way out at the end. And the One China policy is what we still support.
1: So Taiwan is part of China?
0: Correct.
1: So which means Taiwan is actually an internal affair of China?
0: Correct.
2: Julius Maada Bio has served as president of Sierra Leone since 2018. During his tenure, Sierra Leone was elected a non-permanent member of the UN Security Council for the 2024 to 2025 term and has twice held the rotating presidency of the council.
1: Mr. President, we're now in the office for president of the Security Council, which is a small office but actually carries quite big significance. So Sierra Leone has become a member of the Security Council since 2024. It's 2 years. Now, during the two-year membership of the Security Council, Sierra Leone, actually, we saw big uncertainty in the world. And Sierra Leone here in the UN is a member of what we called a group of friends of the Global Development Initiative.
0: We have to recognize, as we normally say, that the world is a village today. And if it is a village, then we have to take care of one another. And that is what I admire China for. They have been open and willing to help other countries. China is a successful example of a country that has made so much progress in the last 50 years. And they have the experience that we can learn from.
1: And you've been here twice to preside a high-level open debate. So during the tenure, what has Sierra Leone learned from your experience as a member of the Security Council?
0: First, I must say it's an honor and a great learning experience for Sierra Leone. The world revolves around, for now, multilateralism, whether it's challenged or not. And being at the Security Council means you are at the center. And to have had the opportunity to preside over the Security Council twice, it's a great opportunity. We've learned quite a lot. It creates the opportunity for you to understand world politics at the highest level and how you navigate the many challenges. These are very eventful times in the history of the world. And to be in the middle of that has been a great experience. And we are happy that we were here and we have contributed to deal with some of the challenges that are around the world.
1: So let's talk about some of the priorities that Sierra Leone cares. In your mind, what is the significance to amplify African voice on the stage of the UN to push for Security Council reform?
0: As a member of the Security Council, we use that opportunity to bring the perspectives of Africa, but also the concerns of Africa. We are not there at the beginning of the creation of the United Nations because most of us, we are not independent countries. Africa is 1.4 billion people, and most of the decisions at the Security Council, call it 60 to 70% are actually about Africa. It is just but fair to make sure that Africa is equally represented.
1: So let's talk about the food insecurity issue. We know that WFP and FAO just released a report suggesting that 14 out of 16 food insecurity hotspots, the major reason is due to violence and conflict. How can the discussion in

0: the Security Council make a difference to tackling this issue?
1: Well, as a premier organ of the United Nations, when we are together and put politics, geopolitics aside, the Security Council can deal with the world problems. It has been doing so for a very long time. And we believe that first we have to talk about prevention of wars and conflicts that are violent, that lead to hunger and starvation at the end of the day. And making sure that when this happens, we take a moral stance as the world, with the Security Council representing us, to make sure that nobody, no agency, no state or actor uses war as a pretext to create hunger, to aggravate food insecurity anywhere by destroying, let's say, agricultural feeds, you know. But that is what happens during a war. Agricultural feeds are turned into battle feeds, infrastructure meant to support violent conflict, again, feeding into starvation, hunger, and all, you know, sometimes famine in the worst case. The Security Council is strong enough when it acts in unison.
2: On April 25 and 26, Mali, located to the northeast of Sierra Leone, was hit by a series of coordinated and carefully planned terrorist attacks. Multiple strategic sites and military installations, including in the capital Bamako, were targeted. Mali's defense minister, Sadio Camara, was killed in the attacks. The Economic Community of West African States, or ECOWAS, strongly condemned the violence. Mali, once a member of ECOWAS, withdrew from the bloc in 2024 following a coup. As ECOWAS chair, President Bio has repeatedly called for renewed dialogue with Mali and other countries, emphasizing the need for coordinated counterterrorism efforts in the Sahel region. According to the United Nations, 5 of the 10 countries most affected by terrorism are in the Sahel, which accounts for more than half of global terrorism-related casualties.
0: Mr. President, let's talk about Africa. We know that Sierra Leone pays close attention to Sahel region, a belt that south of Sahara expand several countries. What do you think is the challenge in the Sahel region, and why it's an important issue for Sierra Leone, maybe even for the world?
1: By geography, we are bound together with the AES and also call it the Sahel region. We are in the same continent, and whatever befalls them is likely to befall us. They are under the grip of threat of terrorism, who have created a lot of chaos, who continue to put pressure on the state apparatus. And they are not only a threat, they are threatening to security, but also threatening to dismantle the states in this area. It is incumbent upon us as the international community or the world, but first, we the neighbors, to make sure that we do not let that befall them. It is beyond the scope of those countries and us also as neighbors to handle that. And we are asking for a global coalition, and through the United Nations Security Council, we should deal with threat of international proportion.
0: Mr. President, we know there are two kinds of voices about Africa. One said that Africa's solutions for African problems. The other one said African continent need more attention from the international community. Do you think these two voices are somehow contradictory, and what do you take of them?
1: They are not contradictory. They are mutually supporting each other, because we live in a world and we are part of the world. So our problems cannot be treated in isolation. For the most part, some of the challenges we encounter in Africa have more exogenous influences than the internal dynamics of Africa. So we cannot deal with them in isolation. Aside from that, it is easier to deal with these problems

0: when you have the support of and solidarity of the global community that can provide certain support. What we are saying or are insisting on is that let Africa take a lead. We know our culture, we know our people, and we know our circumstances. But when things are designed from out of the continent without our input, they have never fitted so well in terms of implementation. So we want to be there on the table so that we design things, making sure that it is properly structured, it takes into account our situation, our culture, our economic circumstances, so that it fits on the ground very well. And we will be happy and take responsibility and accept and acknowledge mistakes where they are made, but also make sure that whatever is designed is fit for purpose.
1: We know that in Portuguese, Sierra Leone means Lion Mountains. So how do you plan to lead your country to run as a lion? And what is your vision for Sierra Leone's future?
0: Well, certain aspects of a lion being brave to embark, to have the audacity to lead like we are doing today, the resilience. We have been challenged severally, but we will always come out of those challenges stronger than we were. So those are the aspects of the strong lion. We believe that there is sovereign equality, and as a sovereign nation, we should always go for what is best as our interest around the world.
1: Your Excellency Julius Maada Bio, President of Sierra Leone, thank you very much for taking your time and accept our interview again. Thank you.
0: You're welcome.

Puppetry appears in cultures across the world, from Asia and Africa to Europe and the Americas, reflecting local traditions, beliefs, and artistic styles. But how has this ancient art form evolved over time? I'm Mike Walter.

0: Let's take it full frame.
1: An ancient love story.
2: Together we can do great things. We can unite our two countries, bring an end to this long war. We can all live in peace.
3: I always make an example that Iran is like a symphony. But this symphony, you only hear like one instrument and one few notes from this symphony. You're missing the entire orchestra. I'm trying with this body of work to get another few more instruments.
4: Have that white spin down.
5: He's afraid he will die before he finishes his magnum opus. He says it. At the end of the poem, he puts down the pen and he says, "Thank God it's done. And I have perpetuated myself because I have spread the seeds of Persian language."
1: Using an art form that has evolved over centuries.
6: For shadow theater, we have this kind of tradition back to Han Dynasty, like 2,000 years ago.
7: But most people's association is the Muppets and Sesame Street. Like, that's puppets or marionettes. And then they showed me a very different way of approaching it.
1: With the intention to entertain and amaze.
3: I thought, okay, I want to introduce Shahnameh, create a new edition of Shahnameh with the new translation and with the fully illustrated.
5: There is great pleasure in reading these great stories, tragedies and love stories, partly because they are amazingly intricate and beautiful, and partly because it's a surprise. You don't know what's going to happen at the end.
7: How shadow puppetry basically uses like a binary language to create its images, shadow and light, black and white. And so I was thinking, oh, couldn't that then communicate with a computer and, you know, trigger something through binary code?
1: Art of Shadow Puppetry. Next.

0: Hundreds of handcrafted puppets take center stage in Song of the North, a visually striking shadow puppetry spectacle. The production brings an ancient Persian love story to life through a seamless blend of manual artistry and cinematic animation.
1: I had my own firm in Tehran. It was very successful. And something happened and I had to leave Iran. I read the poem from Saadi. It says, "Tang cheshman nazar be meve konand, ma tamasha konan bostan." And that poem sort of motivated me to move to in search of the garden. I realized everybody's making movies, everybody making art. I need to do something unique. Something in this corner. Something that is not been done before, something that has just been for me and it's for culture of Iran. So I thought, okay, why not I work on the Shahnameh, which is the national identity of Iranian, and also it usually is in the hand of academics. In 1010, after 30 years, a poet named Ferdowsi, he collect and put together millennium-old epic tradition of Iranian plateau into over 55 heroic verses. Basically, he took the stories that existed before and he versified it, and he made it immortalized. When you read Shahnameh, he's also with you. He said, hey, come, take my hand. I'm gonna walk with you through this landscape that I have created and this magnificent monument that I've created and show you all these rooms and all these floors and the gardens. Is a book that kept the Persian language alive, and also, most importantly, Shahnameh is a link between the current Iran

to the prehistoric Iran, pre-Arab conquest of Iran. And it's something that it's in the midst of history. It's something that they can hold on to it and know where we came from. I thought, okay, I want to introduce Shahnameh, create a new edition of Shahnameh with the new translation and with the fully illustrated. So I asked Dr. Sadri to come on board because the Shahnameh that we produce is the very first Shahnameh actually translated by an Iranian. Because your Shahnameh is usually translated by non-Iranian. So then some of the nuances of the culture and the language is missing. I sat down around 11,000 hours in the course of 4 years. And I collect and put together over 8,000 pieces of miniature and lithograph from late 14th century to mid 19th century. Anything influenced by Persian painting from Mughal India to all the territory of Ottoman Empire, which is all this territory are heavily influenced by Persian painting. So I collect those and re-illustrate them with the new plots, and they became my first book. And based on the success of that, I thought, okay, if people are responding well, I should start making other stuff that I love to do. One of them is pop-up book, which I love.

0: every project I finish, it's like, okay, I'm going to go back to my filmmaking era, or I'm going to start doing something else. But these Shahnamehs kind of grab my my mind, my thoughts, my body's like. So I'm sort of stuck in the Shahnameh world, which is really fun, but it's very challenging. You want to bring these millennium-old stories to the 21st century audience. It is to bring the white down,
1: uh-huh.
0: And then while the screen is up,
1: mm-hmm.
0: the lighting is dim, and we're going to tell you there's some color light. I always make an example that Iran is like a symphony, but this symphony, you only hear like one instrument and one few notes from this symphony. You're missing the entire orchestra. I'm trying with this body of work to get another few more instruments.
2: Yes.
0: So it's a different kind of set of tools and techniques you have to use to in order to engage those people. So one of the things I thought it would be fun to do, it's shadow theater.

0: Enough! Stop this accursed war! Let us pause for a moment. This has been a long and arduous conflict.
1: We had cruised the cast of 500 puppets and 9 amazing actors that they perform in this show.
0: Greetings! Tonight, I wish to entertain you with a fantastic tale of love and adventure that occurred during a brief truce between warring nations, Iran and its northern neighbor, Turan.
1: This is 3 years of in-production, and there are many, many people involved to creating this magnificent show. There are over 208 animated backgrounds alongside these 18 minutes of the show.
2: Across the river? The river is the border with Iran, and it might be perceived as an act of war.

0: arrows compared to the iron and brute force of the army.
1: Princess Manajeh is a Turanian princess who falls in love with Bijan, who is from Iran. Their love gets them both banished, and Manajeh has to save Bijan from them. It's an epic tale that I'm very proud to play a very strong heroine in. And one of my favorite parts about it is that Bijan is played by my husband. And so we have a very good chemistry on screen, and it's just it's so comfortable to play with.
0: Together we can do great things. We can unite our two countries, bring an end to this long war. We can all live in peace.
1: The entire cast is the best cast that I've ever worked with. Together and kind of starts this harmony that we carry throughout the entire show.
2: Bijan is very full of himself. He's very egotistical, and he's humbled tremendously over the course of the show.
0: Nothing bad has happened to you. You are safe in my palace.
3: Your palace? Manajeh, my love, what have you done?
2: I love my character.
4: This is your chance to be the hero you wanted to be. Why, huh? Now?
0: Only he can bring him home.
1: It was a matter of learning how to have that mask on with 4-inch platforms, which I didn't know I was going to have to do until maybe the second day of rehearsal, because Hamid was like, you need to be tall.
5: I was first brought onto the production as a builder, and then later on as a puppeteer and performer. So I have a few of the masked characters in the show, but I built in Mechan.
6: And still to this day, I find puppetry very moving. I always have. And there will be moments where I'm watching the show, even now after doing it 100+ times or something, that I am moved, like very moved by the imagery.

This is my calling as an immigrant to create something for the future generation and also create a little bit of understanding and different spotlight on Iranian culture.

0: Song of the North draws from Ferdowsi's Shahnameh, the epic tale of the Persian king's retelling of the love story of Bijan and Manijeh. To better understand the play's historical roots, I spoke with its translator, Iranian sociologist Ahmed Sadri. We met at Lake Forest College in Illinois, where he teaches Islamic world studies.
1: Hey there, how are you?
2: Great.
1: Good to see you.
2: Welcome. Yeah,
1: thank you so much. Looking forward to this. It'll be fun. When I think about what you did, I think of one word, grueling. Was it tough? Was it daunting? Was it enjoyable? What was it like when you were done?
3: The whole thing was done in almost a kind of trance. The reason is that Ferdowsi, who finished this poem on March 15, 1010 AD, after 33 years of work on this one poem, he spoke the language that we speak today. So translating the book was almost communing with

0: the person from 1,015 years ago in the room with you. And especially because Ferdowsi is not like Homer. Ferdowsi, of course, writes the Iranian, versified the Iranian epic, the way Homer did the Greek epic. But Ferdowsi doesn't hide behind his poem. He kind of gives a prologue, and in it he talks about the keynote of the story, and the character of Ferdowsi really affected me. He was, you can totally see the fact that he is worried. He has made a big gamble for the 33 years, bankrupted himself, doesn't have even enough to eat, and he's afraid he will die before he finishes his magnum opus. He says it. And he, and at the end of the poem, he puts down the pen and he says, "Thank God it's done. And I have perpetuated myself because I have spread the seeds of Persian language." And the fact that you and I are sitting here and talking about this guy in Tus, today's Mashhad, shows that his gamble paid off.
1: So this is really important, the work you've done as well.
0: Yeah, I mean, it has three parts. The small mythological beginning, the first four kings, most of it is epic. The epic part of Shahnameh contains four grand tragedies. But for a Western audience, the dividend is that very few people don't know what happens at the end of King Oedipus. There is a King Oedipus type story in Shahnameh, but you have no idea what's going to happen at the end. So the love stories have this really sting that one doesn't expect in a love story, in a traditional Western love story. And the tragedies were unexpected. I mean, you really don't know how they're going to end. So there is great pleasure in reading these great stories, tragedies and love stories, partly because they are amazingly intricate and beautiful, and partly because it's a surprise. You don't know what's going to happen at the end.
2: Musical instruments like the Chinese pipa are believed to have origins linked to Persian lutes, illustrating cultural transmission beyond just visual art.
1: This is such an epic work, but China factors into it. Can you talk to us about that?
0: Yes, Iranians at this time were very aware of their neighbors to the east and west. And there is an Iranian king who is the son of the daughter of the son of heaven, of the emperor. And the way this happens is that this Chinese Khagan wants to marry his one of his daughters to the Iranian king. Mm. And the Iranian king sends a knight and tells him, you have to choose the daughter that is from the queen, that is from the high Chinese empire. And the father, the Khagan of this group, doesn't want to marry off this favorite daughter. So he decks up his other daughters in more fine clothes and gives rags to the daughter that he doesn't want to marry off to the Iranian king.
1: See, this is a story that connects today. It's
0: right.
1: It's very funny.
0: So actually, this knight is not going to be fooled by this, and he picks exactly the one that is not so well addressed. And the queen says, are you crazy? This is just a child. Why do you want this one? Look at all these beautiful ladies. And the knight says, we have fineries and greatest clothes in Iran.

My task is to find the most noble one, not the best dressed one. So actually, the next king of Iran, King Hormazd, has descended from the daughter. He's actually the granddaughter of the Chinese emperor, not the daughter.

0: offers a new interpretation, balancing poetic tradition with cultural context.
1: When were you first exposed to it?
2: So, when I was very little, my father would tell me one of the stories. And it's one of the tragedies. And the tragedy in which a father, unbeknownst to him, goes to war against his son. The son is looking to find his father and suspects that the person on the other side is his father. The father is hiding his identity because that's what he always does in wars. It's part of his stratagem. And unbeknownst to him, he kills his son. And then he mourns his son. And I remember how sad I was when my father told me that story. And I asked him, why? Why did this father kill his son? And he just made a gesture that I never forget. He said, that's how it happened. I don't know. And my second encounter with it was through the tradition of public recitations of Shahnameh. Probably you know that Iliad and Odyssey were also publicly recited. They were read in public. And Shahnameh is to see that tradition is alive in Iran. There are, if you go to tea houses in Iran, invasion, they converted to Islam. They become Muslims. But then there was also the Arab insistence to make Arabic the Iranian language. The way they spread Arabic to the Levant or to those parts of the Byzantine Empire, Egyptians, Syrians, all these people who had their own language and their own culture and their own calendar, they all became Arabs. They gave up their language. Iranians jealously calendar. With the solar calendar allowed us to be connected to our old pagan culture, using pagan in quotation marks. So the Iranian New Year is the first day of spring. You don't find any other country, Islamic country, to have that. So the calendar remained with us and the language. And there was a renaissance of Persian language about 100 years before Ferdowsi. Ferdowsi is really the top of this renaissance of Persian language, and it all was in poetry. And so Ferdowsi, by this translation, consciously preserved the old myths that go back about 3,000 years, and old epic stories in Persian language. You won't find a Persian speaking person who does not at least know a couple of lines by heart from Ferdowsi.
1: Mm. Well, we'll leave it there. Thank you so much. Great conversation.
2: Thank you.
3: Coming up,
4: changes the currents in your brain, the way it makes you look differently. Because it's not there on a screen. It's not in print. It's something visual. It's moving. And it affects people very powerfully. It's a very powerful medium.
5: Images may appear to be identical, but looks can be deceiving. The difference is not always obvious. It has to be discovered. There are always different sides to a story. We put the focus on the details. To see more, to understand better.
6: A New York-based theater company is captivating audiences by breathing new life into the ancient art of Chinese puppetry, drawing inspiration from traditional Chinese.
7: In Chinese, when we say xi, play, it's just like American, P-L-A-Y, it's playful.

So, but do you take serious enough to look at that with respect inside? When I see audience being very focused, that makes me very happy because we got their attention. My name's Guang Yufeng. I am one of the founders, co-artistic director of Chinese Theater Works. In Chinese, it is 纽约美华剧坊. Chinese Theater Works is known as CTW. It's a theater platform for East and West culture to meet, and especially for Chinese traditional performing art to grow. I graduated from Chinese Cultural University, and my major was Chinese opera. I had an ambitious dream that I wanted to introduce this beautiful art form to the world. So, not only opera, and I love shadow theater, hand puppet theater, that in our culture we have established this wonderful traditional art form for thousands of years.

0: I came to New York, majoring in educational theater at NYU. And then after I graduate, I work with more than 10 avant-garde dance or puppetry company in New York. And I learned by working with them.Wonderful partner, which is my husband. So we start this company the same year when we got married.
1: My name is Stephen Kaplan. I'm co-artistic director, technical director for Chinese Theatre Works with my wife, Kuang Yu.We are using these very, very specific Chinese art forms, but playing for this incredibly diverse audience. Puppetry especially is kind of a global, not just entertain, but give understanding to different cultures of the others in their midst.
2: Attention!
1: Changes the currents in your brain, the way it makes you look differently.Because it's not there on a screen. It's not. I love the whole process of making the shows, designing, building, figuring out how to make a story that will reach out to all different peoples and age levels, and then directing it and polishing it and then performing it over and over and over again. I guess it's like, yeah, it's like being a musician, except instead of playing music, we'replaying puppets.
3: Oh, weren't those two cities that, like, you know, blew themselves up?
4: Oh, yeah.
3: What are they doing in a crossword puzzle?
4: It's the theme.
3: Oh, yes, it's the theme. Books of the Bai.
0: For shadow theater, we have this kind of tradition back to Han Dynasty.Like 2,000 years ago. When Chinese people perform shadow theater, they perform behind the screen.And then using the shadow puppets vertically.
5: Listen carefully.
0: But when Stephen joined this company and we are doing new shows, Stephen said, I would like to use different way. I would like to use overhead.

0: at projectors. Very small figures can enlarge very, very big. So we can be in the big theater for 500 or 600 people to see it. So it's more practical for this new society. And also using overhead projectors, we can use part of the shadow puppets, like a face or like a hand, to make an image like film, like close-up, mid-shot, or far-shot, or have many, many puppets become one. That's the beauty of it. We can do using our imagination.
1: Yeah, there is that.
0: Most of children don't get chance to see live shows. This is a privilege. Nowadays, most of children watching television, watching their cell phone, or sticking to the screen.
2: Hello there. Hello.
3: And if you're really good, you can throw it up in the air and catch it on your finger.
0: When I first came to this country, I had experience of prejudice. Not people I work with, not people I know. Some kids will say, go back to China, something like that, or do like funny face on me. And I think it is important to make contact. Because if you never talk to a real person, you always imagine and also have a stereotype. We always try our best to provide a space for communication between performer and audience. And we even let them try to manipulate puppets or let them try to wear costumes. So yeah, be part of the object.
4: Oh, yeah.
0: So give them to break down that stereotype of Asian people. We Chinese like to do lion dance on the street for Chinese New Year. And why we do that? Because we want to chase away the evil, bad spirit and bring in the happiness.
5: Oh, give her a round of applause.
0: How do you feel be part of Lion?
6: Happy.
0: And some children, Chinese children or Chinese American children, get so excited and very proud being Chinese because they saw wonderful performers on the stage. They start to say, oh, okay, that's our culture.
3: Yeah.
0: And also a lot of immigrant parents, they are so busy facing the life. They won't have a time to tell the fairy tales or folk tales to their children. So they would come to see our show in the museum to see, oh, what is the legend of White Snake? Oh, so what is Monkey King? So this is a chance for them to link to their own roots. Our culture has a profound powers to the world. And I think I really got that kind of power in me, inside of my blood, in my soul. And I feel like this is also my duty, my responsibility to carry on this tradition.
7: I think this is a kind of a fun shot. So this is when she's cutting up a copy of herself. So.
8: Facing the unknown is always difficult. In a world in turmoil, it's easy to lose orientation. When the storms come, we have to see the possibilities, reinvent, find new opportunities, discover a path forward. 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
9: Welcome back. My next guest, Myra Sue, captivates audiences by turning shadow puppetry into a vivid, emotional storytelling experience.

0: I met Myra in Chicago. Since 2013, she's been...
1: The style of puppetry that I just showed you with the overhead projectors and stuff. And that just like opened up my mind of what puppetry could be. You know, I think most people's association, I mean, it is amazing what they do, but most people's association is the Muppets and Sesame Street. Like that's puppets or marionettes. And then they showed me a very different way of approaching it. And I just haven't stopped doing puppets since.
2: You produce it, you come up, you've got to have the imagination. Mm-hmm. You're the performer, you create the backdrops. I mean, it's all inclusive. Can you talk about that aspect of this?
1: Yeah, I think that's a big part of why it was so appealing to me as a, like as someone who comes from a more, I guess, traditional theater background. All the roles are usually very mixed up. So when you meet a puppetry practitioner, they wear a lot of hats. Many of them are like builder slash performers. Well, a lot of us are, if we're coming from a like an illustrative background, like that, the building process in itself can really inform the storytelling and the script. So it's all jumbled together in a way that's probably a little bit more separated in a traditional theater production. So that to me.
0: Theater and Anthropology from the University of Chicago.
3: Myra, I look at this and it brings back school trauma. The last time I ever was around one of these overhead projectors, it was like the teacher projecting something that I didn't quite understand. Puppetry, I can understand. So walk us through what we're doing here.
1: So what I'm showing you today is a pretty pared down setup from what this show usually needs. Usually it's three projectors, one puppeteer at each, in shadow here, but with all the color and all its glory and stuff. And then I have additional paper cutouts on top that create a truly black shadow. Just to create kind of like a foreground element against the background.
2: It's really nice.
1: Thanks. So this piece, this woman works for a newspaper company. And on her way to work, she eventually turns into paper herself. And spoiler alert, she folds herself up into a paper airplane and escapes her office. So that is the gist
2: of
1: this.
2: Great story.
1: You know, for all of us that are feeling a little worn thin from work. This shot is really simple. She just walks in. She's just a paper puppet on a stick. She walks in, she sees the train station, and then she walks down. So really simple. A lot of these shots kind of just depict one simple gesture or action because the show is really comprised of like, this piece probably has close to maybe 60 puppets in it.
2: Oh, wow.
1: So it's like each shot is a new puppet.
2: Again, old school,
1: yeah, you know. So she comes up, she just starts typing away. Oh no. So it's really small gestures for this kind of puppetry, since the puppets are actually quite small, but they're magnified really big. So you can see I don't need to do that much. So a lot of learning this form is to kind of find these micro gestures in your actual body to then translate into something bigger. With a puppet.
3: You have to kind of dial it back.
1: Yeah, a lot of...
3: Go over the top.
1: Yeah, I can show you a really good example of that. Like, so this stick puppet, like, especially if you, you know, give this to kids to try out, your first instinct is to, like, go really big, right? Like, I'm making her walk. But then she becomes really ineligible. So to make her walk convincingly, you kind of want to just do something a little bit small. You see how my hand is not really doing that much.
0: Sue created the short puppet film Goodnight Shadow, screened at international festivals, including in London and Chicago.
3: So I want to get inside your mind and the creative process. Like when you're creating something, like how does it start? How does it unfold?
1: Yeah, every project I feel like can be a little bit different in that process. So some of it really is story first. So I come up with an idea and then I storyboard it and I build the puppets and then we rehearse.

0: You know, what are you doing with yourself? You know, and I'm just wondering, did you, when you went to your parents and said, I want to be a puppeteer, were they rejoicing or did they say you should become a doctor instead? Or did you run up against any of that?
1: You know, I was pretty lucky. I not really. I mean, my mom is a literature professor, so she gets it. Yeah, I haven't really run up against that resistance, but also like, I mean, many artists, I mean, we do a lot to just make this work. There is a reason why people dissuade people from doing this. It's really hard. It's financially hard. Yeah, just been yeah, I've been fortunate enough to.
0: Has it been tough along the way? Has it been a struggle? Have there been times where you're like, I'm going to hang this up and I'll do something else? Or.
1: I can, yeah, work at it and balance it with like, paid jobs and other things. So,
0: Right.
1: yeah.
0: You figured out a way to make it work. And it's so rewarding. You don't ever want to step away from it, I imagine.
1: Yeah, no, I see myself keeping at it. Yeah.
0: Well, it's been a pleasure. Thank you so much.
1: Yeah.
2: For more episodes, go to cgtnnow.com.
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0: Tehran expects a resumption of the war with the U.S. and Israel after President Trump rejects an Iranian peace proposal. And at least 40 killed in Lebanon in the latest round of Israeli strikes. Hello and thanks for joining us. I'm Diego Laje in Washington, D.C. Iran says it has provided a clear roadmap for ending the war. Details of its 14-point plan have been revealed. It includes guarantees against military action, U.S. withdrawal from areas surrounding Iran, lifting naval blockade, and unfreezing Iranian assets. Tehran also rejects a prolonged truce, instead insisting that all core issues be resolved within 30 days. CGTN's Walter Morris reports.
1: According to state media, senior Iranian military officials say more fighting with the United States is likely after failed attempts to advance peace talks. That report came hours after U.S. President Donald Trump said he isn't satisfied with the latest proposal submitted to mediators this week. And this weekend, we're getting more details about the plan. The White House and Iranian officials haven't shared many specifics about the latest proposal, but according to the Wall Street Journal, Tehran has softened conditions to resume peace talks. At last update, the two key issues preventing negotiations from moving forward are Iran's nuclear program and the Strait of Hormuz. The Wall Street Journal reports the proposal submitted to mediators in Pakistan Thursday night contained hints of a compromise. Tehran reportedly offered to discuss reopening the strait if the U.S. ends the naval blockade of Iranian ports. Officials are reportedly also open to discussing Iran's nuclear program in exchange for sanction relief. Friday, Trump weighed in. Before he left the White House, he told reporters that he wasn't happy with the latest proposal. He said Iran has two options, make a deal or the U.S. will, quote, blast them away. Then hours later at an event in Florida, he described the naval blockade like this.
2: We call it an iron wall. It's essentially an iron wall. We have such great military and great Navy. And they were going straight through. And they said, turn your ship around. And there was no response. Turn your ship around. Evacuate your engine room.

0: immediately, and you see all these guys running out of it. We took over the cargo, took over the oil. It's a very profitable business. Who would have thought we were doing that? We're like pirates. We're sort of like pirates.
1: According to state media reports, Iran's foreign minister says Tehran is ready to pursue diplomacy if the U.S. tones down the threatening rhetoric. And it appears that Donald Trump is withdrawing thousands of U.S. military troops from Germany because of the chancellor's comments. Friday, the Pentagon announced about 5,000 service members will be sent back to the United States and to other U.S. bases around the world. The relocation announcement came after a very public back and forth between Trump and German Chancellor Friedrich Merz. For weeks, Trump has criticized European NATO allies for not doing more to help with the war in Iran. Earlier in the week, Merz told a group of German students that the U.S. has been humiliated during the failed negotiations with Iran, and the United States does not have a strategy. There are currently about 36,000 U.S. military troops stationed in Germany. Walter Moore, CGTN Washington.
2: And for more on the Iranian perspective, Sepehr Salimi reports from Tehran.
3: Yeah, rhetoric from both sides is raising concerns about another round of conflict involving U.S., Israel, and Iran. Iran is sending mixed signals. Iranian diplomats are saying that they are ready for any kind of negotiation, diplomacy. As you know, Iran submitted a new proposal via Pakistani mediators saying that the Strait of Hormuz will be reopened and also the blockade of the U.S. should end and postpone the nuclear negotiations to a later stage, but apparently that proposal was rejected by President Trump. On the other hand, Iran's military establishment, military leaders are saying that they are ready for any kind of attack on Iran's territory, and especially in the Strait of Hormuz and the Persian Gulf. According to Wall Street Journal, Iranian military leaders have also said that if there is another round of, hostilities, Iran will hit UAE badly this time. So as I said, Iran is sending mixed signals, and it's showing readiness for both another round of hostilities or another round of war. But what I see here on the ground is that Iran has gone through this before. You know, Iran was bombarded for 40 days. Just 2 months ago, Iran was bombarded for 12 days last year. So Iran has absorbed a lot of pain. But economy is hurting. Prices are skyrocketing on a daily basis. Everything is much more expensive, and the real is collapsing by the hour.
4: The economic situation is terrible. This war will definitely end. In the most optimistic scenario, if we start again and can make up for what we have lost, and we're supposed to achieve economic victory after the war, it may require several years of investment. Maybe in 10 or 15 years, we'll have a much better economy. But we'll have to endure huge and terrible economic pressure.
5: We are seeing inflation, which especially in the last week or two, has created anxiety among people and unsettled them and made them afraid. We are seeing prices going up every day from the smallest items, like eggs, to the price of cars, gold, and the dollar, and this is not a good thing.
3: But Iran has shown that it can, you know, weather through these problems.
2: Now to Lebanon, where Israel launched dozens of strikes Saturday. Health officials say more than 40 have been killed in just 24 hours. Hezbollah has pledged to continue attacks against Israeli forces, targeting them with drones and rocket fire. Evangelos Ipsas reports from Beirut.
6: Well, there have been a number of strikes overnight. We are supposedly in a ceasefire period. It's supposed to be ceasefire on paper, but on the ground, the situation is much different. Overnight, we have a number of strikes taking place from Friday to Saturday. Now, Israel has responded that it's been targeting Hezbollah infrastructure in the southern parts of Lebanon. And clearly, Hezbollah has been responding, saying that they've only been targeting civilian areas and neighborhoods. Now, more evacuation orders have been also issued on Saturday by the Israeli military for a number of villages in the southern part of Lebanon. And all that as Friday we saw heavy bombardment by the Israeli military, killing more than 10 people and more than dozens have been injured in a number of towns. More than 10 towns actually have been targeted in Israel. The Lebanese authorities actually said in the past 24 hours, more than 50 strikes were conducted by the Israeli military.
7: As if I had never painted at all. and your report by you and

0: Women chose that more than 38,000 women and girls were killed in Gaza between October 2023 and December 2025. Highlighting the scale of losses women have suffered during the war.
1: Most women in the Gaza Strip, around 95%, are suffering from significant psychological impacts. The trauma they have experienced has deeply affected them on psychological, social, and economic levels. Women are also facing major losses in housing and in the projects they used to lead, in addition to serious health consequences.
0: Gazan women have faced not only bombardment, but also repeated displacement, loss of breadwinners, and growing humanitarian hardships.
2: In Gaza, the cost of war for women isn't measured only by the number of casualties, but by the lasting impact it leaves on their lives. As many continue to struggle with loss that can't be replaced. Nadira Tibi, CGTN, Gaza.
3: Foreign policy doesn't usually play much of a role in the United States midterm elections, but the war with Iran is a key issue for congressional candidates. Democrats hope the conflict's unpopularity will help them gain control of both legislative chambers. John Gilmore has our report.
4: From the Middle East to Michigan, the distance may be thousands of kilometers, but Americans are feeling the economic pain close to home.
5: We're here to let people know driving by on this busy street that we're here for visibility, letting them know that the gas prices are up and why the gas prices are up. I've known a few people already saying they don't know how they're going to get to work because it's so expensive right now. For me personally, I have family members who are ill and I can't go visit them across the state or up north because it's too expensive right now to drive. With gas almost $5 a gallon, that's just ridiculous.
4: From the fuel pump to store checkouts, Americans are feeling the squeeze. Gas prices now at a four-year high, while the annual consumer inflation rate hit 3.3% in March, driven by the sharpest monthly increase since 2022. Democrats sense an opportunity, with the midterm elections now just 6 months away.
6: The president wanted the Strait of Hormuz to be open, and he's closed, and it's resulting in an incredible expense for everyday Americans. It's a dead-end policy, extend the ceasefire.
4: As crucial fuel and other exports are stranded in the Strait of Hormuz, U.S. President Donald Trump's poll numbers have fallen to historic lows. This, as polling also suggests, Democrats stand to reclaim control of the House of Representatives in November and stand a solid chance of taking control of the Senate, too. They say in the U.S. that all politics is local, but this year, the impact of international events is impossible to ignore. President Trump is for now displaying his usual confidence, boasting about U.S. economic growth and stressing his view that the effects of the Iran war will not derail the economy. There are sectors of the U.S. economy that are booming, the energy sector notably, and technology too has seen robust growth. But the American consumer is seeing prices up, while the country is involved in another war in the Middle East that the U.S. president campaigned on staying away from. Far from Iran and Israel, the pain has been felt in Indiana, Illinois, and across the country, and could be a deciding factor when voters mark their ballots come November. John Gilmore, CGTN, Washington.
3: American budget carrier Spirit Airlines has shut down operations. The company announced it was canceling all flights, leaving thousands of passengers and staff scrambling. Spirit had been struggling for years amid intense competition and rising fuel and labor costs. It tried and failed to emerge from a second bankruptcy and couldn't reach a last-minute bailout deal with the Trump administration. Spirit had been in business for 34 years. A tariff battle leads to a standoff in Latin America. The Colombia-Ecuador border is effectively closed to trade. Hundreds of trucks now sit idle waiting for the commercial blockade to end. Details when we return.
7: You might think you are better informed in an information age. 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The fact is, many nations and peoples are still underrepresented. And data poverty

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We at CGTN are committed to transcending the information gap and the digital divide. 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

0: Welcome back. A governor in Mexico has been sworn in amid drug trafficking accusations by Washington. Sinaloa's Congress swore in Geraldine Bonilla Valverde as acting governor on Saturday. Her predecessor, Rubén Rocha Moya, stepped down after the U.S. accused him and others in his administration of collusion with a drug cartel. Rocha denies wrongdoing.
1: I can look my people and my family in the eye because I have not betrayed them and I never will. I will prove that firmly when the justice institutions of our country require it.
0: Bonilla becomes the first woman to head Sinaloa's executive branch. It's day two of the latest escalation in Ecuador's trade dispute with neighboring Colombia. Quito has placed a 100% tariff on Colombian goods, while Bogota has hit some 190 Ecuadorian products with tariffs up to 75%. Trade between the two countries has slowed to a trickle. Ecuador first imposed tariffs in February, accusing Colombia of failure to combat drug trafficking. Colombia has denied it. Let's bring in Richard McCall, foreign correspondent and host of the podcast Latin News. First, great having you. And Richard, what role are domestic politics playing in pushing both governments towards confrontation? And we have to understand that Colombia is headed to a presidential election very soon. So, of course, you know, it's a hot context where all this is evolving, right?
2: Thank you so much. I mean, this situation is, of course, critical. And domestic politics on both sides of the border are entirely at center of the arguments, of course, that Noboa presents Ecuador as a disciplined state, which is what he wishes to present Ecuador as one, willing to punish organized crime and harden and draw hard lines. But President Petro in Colombia, of course, is one that prefers a negotiated approach to these things. So we're watching it playing out. You know, Noboa is under mounting pressure in Ecuador to tackle organized crime and obviously murder rates, the highest homicide rates in Latin America last year. And Colombia, May 31st, we have the first round of presidential elections, if, of course, the second round isn't needed. And the left-wing continuity candidate, so the continuity candidate to President Petro, is currently leading in the polls.
0: At the same time, these border areas in Latin America tend to be very dependent on local trade. And what's going on, like, right on the border, many countries, you know, have minor trade, that just people crossing borders every day to make a living. How is that working?
2: Well, it's essentially closed. I mean, the repercussions of these tariffs are very evident. There's severe implications for local economies and potential unemployment on both sides. Cross-border business activity has, of course, sharply decreased. And this raises fear of increased smuggling. It is a very porous border. And despite the tariff-driven trade surplus that Ecuador is announcing, there are the concerns about long-term impacts that remain high. Of course, both of these areas are incredibly affected.
0: Yes, and on this, how fast can these kind of measures, decisions, break down into shortages, inflation, job losses on each side?
2: Well, that's, of course, the question that remains. And one thing is that we really must point out, of course, is that more Colombian products go to Ecuador than Ecuadorian products go to Colombia. And one thing that Colombia has done in response is to suspend electricity sales.

0: to Ecuador. And when Ecuador suffered some of its most the driest years, and the hydropower dams were not able to fill the electricity quotas in Ecuador, and there were rolling blackouts, this led to serious instability and, of course, civilian outrage and protests in the streets. Now, what will happen if this continues again to Noboa? What will happen there? It remains to be seen.
1: And something important along this way. Do you see this as only a temporary escalation or the start of maybe a longer-term decoupling between the two neighbors?
0: It's a very critical situation right now. Obviously, so much will depend on who gets into the presidency here in Colombia in the next 2 months, May and June, second round. Of course, if it's a right-wing pro-Trump in the U.S., therefore pro-Noboa in Ecuador, then, of course, I think relations might return to some sort of semblance of normal. However, if it's Iván Cepeda, the leading candidate on the left, then I think this would continue, and there might be a decoupling along this Andean region.
1: So would it be fair to describe this as maybe the beginning of a fault line crossing South America between left-leaning and right-leaning governments?
0: Absolutely, absolutely. And of course, as I mentioned previously, Noboa in Ecuador is very, very much aligned to the Trump doctrine coming out of Washington, whereas Colombia has in the last 4 years stood away from this. And yes, if a left-wing president gets in, it will definitely be a greater fissure in this fault line.
1: And just to Richard, to go a little bit deeper, do you believe that
0: one hopes that Ecuador has a, you know, has a plan in action for the necessary electricity and, of course, the significant amounts of medicines and pesticides that they buy from Colombia? So I'm sure that there is stress and or certain tension being placed on the supply chains, north-south and south-north. Of course, so much goes through Guayaquil in Ecuador and so much goes through the port of Buenaventura in Colombia, but it remains to be seen how this will play out. Neither side willing to blink at this moment. Petro preferring for a negotiated exit to this, whereas Noboa wants hardline policies on the border, saying that it's a failure of Colombia's practices in trying to stem narco trafficking and organized crime. So basically a war of words, and the people are suffering on either side of the border.
1: At the same time, in economies and countries where enforcement is an issue, do you believe that these excessive tariffs on both sides may end up just pushing a black market initiative that will just walk around these problems and continue business as usual?
0: Oh, absolutely. It's a 586-kilometer long border, heavily porous, lots of jungle areas, lots of river crossings. The winner of this trade war could be organized crime. Of course it could be. I mean, Ecuador is in the unenviable position of being between Peru and Colombia, the two largest producers of cocaine. Of course, Colombia number one. And 70% of the cocaine that is produced in Colombia and Peru goes through Ecuador and out through Guayaquil. So yes, this bilateral crisis is going to do a lot more to harm both companies. It's a transnational threat, and it requires a transnational response.
1: Absolutely. Richard McCall, thank you so much for your time and insights. Great having you. China will face France in the finals as it seeks to defend its badminton title in the World Men's Team Championship. Both teams advanced with 3-0 sweeps in the semifinals. China defeated host Denmark, while France took down India. While the French men have never reached the finals before, China is looking to win its 12th Thomas Cup. Only Indonesia has more titles with 14. China's on a 5-day holiday to mark its Labor Day, which falls on May 1st. Yunnan Province in the southwest is known for its breathtaking landscapes and rich ethnic diversity. Holiday celebrations in the province blend local traditions, cuisine, and culture. CGTN's Yang Jinghao.

0: takes us there.
1: I'm here in Mujiang County, home to the Hani ethnic group in southwest China's Yunnan province. If you're looking for a unique holiday destination, this could be just the place. Let me start by showing

0: Nations here, the Long Street Banquet. It's a grand open-air feast and a hallmark of Han culture. During major festivals, local families line the streets with the long rows of tables, coming together to share food, music, and celebration. This year, more than 900 tables have been set up, welcoming both residents and visitors to join in. And among the many dishes on offer, purple rice stands out as a local favorite, prized not only for its rich flavor, but also for its deep cultural significance. But this banquet is just one part of the county's 20th International Twins Festival. Located along the Tropic of Cancer, Mojiang is widely known as China's 10 of Twins, with a twin birth rate believed to be significantly higher than the global average. This year, more than 1,000 pairs of twins have gathered here, including participants from nearly 20 countries. Earlier today, they took part in a vibrant parade through the town, greeting residents and visitors along the route. It's a rare sight, and one that truly brings the festival to life. There's no shortage of experiences for visitors. One well-known tradition sees people exchange blessings by smearing a special powder on each other's faces, adding to the festive atmosphere. Here in Mojiang, there's something for everyone, from food and culture to the simple joy of shared celebration. In recent years, holiday travel has become more diverse. It's no longer just major cities drawing crowds. Smaller destinations like Mojiang are gaining popularity. Local authorities are using this momentum to host distinctive cultural events, boost tourism, and introduce more visitors to the charm of this unique town. Yang Jinghao, CGTN, Mojiang County, Yunnan Province.
1: This just in, horse racing history. The first horse trained by a woman has won the Kentucky Derby. Golden Tempo finished in just over 2 minutes and 2 seconds. Trainer Cherry DeVoe becomes the second woman to win a Triple Crown race. And that is the world today. Thanks for watching. I'm Diego Laje. Remember, for more news anytime, you can check out our website, cgtn.com.

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3: The world's second largest shifting desert. Located in the south of the Xinjiang Uyghur Autonomous Region in China, it is extremely arid and known as the Sea of Death. For thousands of years, the Taklamakan Desert.
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3: 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He's one of the frontline commanders of the project.
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3: In 1978, sand control in the Taklamakan Desert was elevated to a national strategy.China proposed building a green belt along the desert's edge to block the encroaching sand. But in the face of such a vast desert, it seems like a mission impossible

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1: is a mechanized task force.
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1: 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He grew up planting trees in the desert alongside his parents.
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2: Even with the help of machinery, sand control still relies on straw checkerboards, a traditional method invented by the Chinese to stabilize the sand.
1: 身后看到没有？那是我们的工业园区，我们现在一股子，它那边就没沙子了。
2: But straw checkerboards only address the sand. The ultimate goal of sand control is to breathe life into the desert.
1: 再把你拉一点。给不上水就旱死了。
2: But in the desert, helping one tree to survive requires immense amounts of effort.
1: 走吧，一天300-400公里的有。My exercise comes to Adam, or to the Bosan Sihor York. 让赶紧的时候，这样不行。来来来来，没吃饭上中午。
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2: Jia Chunpeng's confidence comes from Dali Yabui, the last village in the heart of the Taklamakan Desert, 240 kilometers from the county town of Yutian. In 2005, he started working here at the age of 25. What he faced were relentless sandstorms, no water.No electricity, no signal, in a language he couldn't understand.
1: 你说我这维语咋学会的？哎，哥们儿，把你放到大连片17年试一下。谁都想到沿海城市生活，对不对？但是这一份国土在这儿，我们肯定要坚守。抱怨沙漠沙尘暴，还不如说我把沙漠变成绿洲。拔剑向天，一声大吼，沙尘暴让开。人定胜天。一个乡，一个村，289户，1400个人。我骑摩托车22天，跑了4100公里。拿着坐标，一家一户把全乡的地图画出来。我贾春鹏就想干得轰轰烈烈。

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1: From planting trees to learning to drive a farm tractor. 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
1: Growth comes at a price. 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
0: In that remote village, at the heart of the desert, Jaw grew into a fighter against desertification.
2: Willie was a good boy.
0: But is it still worth it? If generations must spend their youth fighting to hold on to this stretch of desert, clearly there is a better path forward.
3: Are them for two cables, ma? I'm saying, ma, young is for muska.
0: In 2019, the entire Dalyabui village was relocated, ending its feudal struggle against the desert and living alongside it instead. Jaw was transferred to the Forestry and Grassland Bureau of Utian County. What lies ahead for Jaw is an even greater desert and a set of far more complex challenges.
4: 现在听到吧？今天都3月10日了，今天的种植到底动员大会都开了。今年要完成1万亩的种植的事情。你想完成就完成，不完成就不完成吗？那现在苗木在哪呢？知道吗？哦，局长，我这样。这个事啊，你们主任领导亲自抓。啊
0: ？Every tree planting day puts Utian County to the test.
5: 今天必须确保明天种的苗子到位。你提前一点过去。行了。
0: On tree planting day in 2025, more than 60,000 people in Utian planted over 1,286,000 saplings.
5: 我们于天也真正实现了人民战争。我的天，这你们扔的这事儿！But
0: behind this massive effort, involving broad public participation, Jaw has his own concerns.
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5: To combat desert expansion
6: is a grand project.
1: On the morning of November 28th, 2024, after almost 50 years of relentless effort.The green belt surrounding the Taklamakan Desert was finally complete.
7: 左边任务的最后合拢点就在这里，和田的于田县。
1: Roses filled the final kilometer of the gap, the 3,046-kilometer ecological belt, the largest of its kind in the world, marks the edge of the drifting sand, safeguarding the green oases where humans live.
8: 我的心情非常激动，我们终于控制了这个沙漏。
9: 这个工作一点累的，一点苦的，但是我喜欢，多一点种树。
1: But it is not a triumph of conquest. It is instead a new beginning in the Chinese people's quest to live in harmony with the desert.

0: Tehran expects a resumption of the war with the U.S. and Israel after President Trump rejects an Iranian peace proposal. And at least 40 killed in Lebanon in the latest round of Israeli strikes. Hello and thanks for joining us. I'm Diego Laje in Washington, D.C. Iran says it has provided a clear roadmap for ending the war. Details of its 14-point plan have been revealed. One demand is to resolve all issues and end the war within 30 days, instead of observing a two-month ceasefire, as the U.S. had proposed. But President Trump now tells reporters that there is a possibility that the U.S. may resume airstrikes against Iran. CGTN's Walter Morris reports.
1: According to state media, senior Iranian military officials say more fighting with the United States is likely after failed attempts to advance peace talks. That report came hours after U.S. President Donald Trump said he isn't satisfied with the latest proposal submitted to mediators this week. And this weekend, we're getting more details about the plan. The White House and Iranian officials haven't shared many specifics about the latest proposal, but according to the Wall Street Journal, Tehran has softened conditions to resume peace talks. At last update, the two key issues preventing negotiations from moving forward are Iran's nuclear program and the Strait of Hormuz. The Wall Street Journal reports the proposal submitted to mediators in Pakistan Thursday night contained hints of a compromise. Tehran reportedly offered to discuss reopening the strait if the U.S. ends the naval blockade of Iranian ports. Officials are reportedly also open to discussing Iran's nuclear program in exchange for sanction relief. Friday, Trump weighed in. Before he left the White House, he told reporters that he wasn't happy with the latest proposal. He said Iran has two options, make a deal or the U.S. will, quote, blast them away. Then hours later, at an event in Florida, he described the naval blockade like this.
2: We call it an iron wall. It's essentially an iron wall. We have such great military and great Navy. And they were going straight through. And they said, turn your ship around. And there was no response. Turn your ship around. Evacuate your engine room immediately. And you see all these guys running out of it. We took over the cargo, took over the oil. It's a very profitable business. Who would have thought we were doing that? We're like pirates. We're sort of